0: here with you all on Faith Talk 1360, I've gotten to know his amazing wife, Dinah, as well. It is my sincere honor to welcome Art and Dinah Brooks to the Total Experience. Hello, Art. It's so great to have you here today.
1: Good to be here.
0: I love it. I love it. Hi, Dinah. Thank you so much for being with us.
2: It's just like coming back home again.
0: It is. This will always be your home.
1: And I've just never done this from this side of the table.
0: And when we came in to get this segment going, they asked me, well, where are we going to sit, you know? So they're over in the seat that has a nice view of the city from our building. Well, I am just thrilled to have you guys here. And first, would you mind just telling our audience a little bit about yourselves? Art, you have an amazing career in broadcast media, as well as leadership roles in many organizations, including Forming Christians in Media.
1: Wow. This is your show.
0: And you are my guest. I knew it happened.
1: So you want to know how we got here, how I got here?
0: What was in the past that you enjoyed? You have such an incredible long career in broadcast and in different organizations. And
1: yeah, in commercial broadcasting, a little bit of TV, but mostly radio for over 50 years. And then, like you said, I was CEO of the Broadcast Association for 30 years. And that all ended abruptly one night. And the next day, I didn't have a job anymore.
0: So, you're free to make a new plan.
1: But I was able to do a lot of great things in the community, and we started Amber Alert. The Arizona Broadcasters Association started Amber, and I was traveling the state with all law enforcement, tuning them in, how to do it, how to listen, what you're going to listen for. And how do you respond to it for missing children?
0: You know, and you think about that, Art. You know, it may have started there was a thought in your mind and you brought it together. But that has helped find so many children, you know.
1: Yeah, actually, we were the fourth state in the country to start Amber Alert.
0: Wow.
1: The number one was Dallas.
0: Mm-hmm.
1: There was a missing child and was found not alive, murdered. Oh. And that started it. But a longtime broadcaster here in the Valley and I got together and said, let's bring that here. Oklahoma was the number two, so we moved over here, and I said, do we need to do that here? So and from then till now, it's just incredible, saving of children's lives.
0: Absolutely, yeah. Absolutely. And did that lead to the Silver Alert by chance, or
1: it did? That was after I had left the Broadcast Association, but ADOT was in control of the whole system.
0: Oh, okay.
1: ADOT and the Highway Patrol, those were the two entities that carried the load of
0: sure.
1: Amber Alert. And then it moved over to Silver Alert for older adults like me.
0: I don't see any older adults in this studio right now. Well, just as a side note, where it led, a friend of mine's father, he had some cognitive problems. And they were able to find him from tips that they had gotten from the Silver Alert.
1: Great.
0: So
1: isn't that fun?
0: Isn't that cool? I mean, you hear about it.
1: You hear about it, and I'm not going to go down the road because I could tell you about so many. When I left ABA, we were on 100 children saved.
0: Wow!
1: And it's still going today.
0: Oh yeah, absolutely.
1: And it's just been more than just remarkable, just a God blessing.
0: Amen. Yeah. Amen. Well, now, Donnie, your resume is equally impressive, from being a successful grant writer, an innovative marketer, a special events professional, and a prolific writer. Well, tell us some of the highlights, you know, that you can remember.
2: Well, you know, we laugh, Art and I laugh, because we call ourselves a mixed marriage. I grew up professionally, actually in print media, if you remember those things called newspapers.
0: Sure, of course.
2: Yeah, and back in the dark ages, I owned and operated a small newspaper in Big Bear Lake, California.
0: Oh, cool.
2: But I was a reporter for many years, and then transitioned into more business communications, and then some of the other things that you mentioned. At this stage of my life, I'm doing the grant writing, because there are so many amazing nonprofits out there that are doing wonderful, wonderful things, and trying to help them get the funding that they need to do all those marvelous things.
0: Oh, see, then that is such crucial work, because a lot of them, they just don't know how to go about it, really.
2: Well, and I always say, you know, the larger nonprofits have their own staff
0: yeah.
2: that does that full time. But I probably cater more to the medium, the smaller ones that can't afford to have people on staff, but mm-hmm. I can come in and help them hopefully find some money to do all that good work that they're doing.
0: To do what they've been called to do. What a blessing. What a blessing. Well, Art, you retired from the Arizona Broadcasters Association at the end of 2018 after nearly 30 years of supporting and advocating for Arizona broadcasters. What led you to consider getting back on the air?
1: Well, fun.
0: Because it is.
1: I just enjoyed immensely the entire time in the industry. I was very, very... It was my life mm-hmm. for so long, and we were able to do life-saving things once in a while. For instance, I happened to be part of creation of three documentaries you may have remembered that were aired in Arizona. One of them was called Crystal Meth.
0: Oh, yeah, of course.
2: Crystal Darkness
0: Crystal Meth. Absolutely.
1: On the meth issue, the drugs coming across our border.
0: I do recall that.
1: Into Arizona. And then the second one, these were 5 years apart. That one was 2008. The second one was heroin's hold on Arizona.
0: Mm.
1: And that one went national.
0: Wow.
1: And got put a big charge out for what we were able to do here in Arizona on that. And then we did another one from prescription to addiction.
0: Oh, man, that is good work. Well, I want to jump in and start talking about the Rescuers. So what was the what was the inspiration for the Rescuers?
1: God.
0: Amen. Amen.
1: I mean... I didn't know what I was going to do when I left the industry, and God said, I want you to have a radio show. He was pretty clear.
0: Mm-hmm.
1: So I had a gathering of some employees here at this establishment, and they said, that's a great idea. What is it? So Dinah and I figured it out, and we heard the song of...
2: The Rescuers song.
0: Rescuers, yeah.
1: Yeah, and in that song it says...
0: You were my rescue story.
1: He rescued me.
0: Yes.
1: Right in the story. So that became our song.
0: That is so cool. Yeah. Well, the timing on, you know, when you launched the show, COVID was just kind of kicking in, the workplaces had just closed down. How did that influence the first year of the shows?
1: It didn't stop.
0: Mm-hmm.
1: Everything else was shutting down.
0: Yeah.
1: Even this building that we're in right now was down to skeleton screws, and it's kind of a ghost town. All of these towers here we're in at Camelback and 24th Street, and so we weren't. We kept on moving. We would contact. Our first one was May 7th, right before the total shutdown
0: wow.
1: of everything. And My guest was
2: Henry Rojas. Henry Rojas.
0: The Phoenix Suns Gorilla.
1: Yeah. Yes. He did that for 10 years. And then he left because he couldn't do all those stuff anymore.
0: Hitting the trampoline.
1: But we became really close friends, and I said, I got to have you as my first guest.
0: Oh, that's excellent.
1: And then from that point on, the pandemic actually fed the program with everything that was going on, mm-hmm. medically, corporately. What are people doing? How are they doing? And developed for us a great audience.
0: Well, yeah, you know, the thing is, people were looking for valuable information and not just on the statistics of, you know, the disease itself, or, you know, all these kind of gloomy and depressing things, you know, even though it was reality. This brought a beautiful shining light in. And you were highlighting folks that were making a difference right then.
1: Yeah, yes.
0: I just think that's awesome. Well, and speaking of which, you've had a vast array of guests over the past 6 years, including Choices Pregnancy Center, the Joy Bus, the Boys and Girls Clubs of the Valley, and one of my favorite, the Dreaded Barber. So who were some of your most memorable guests?
1: Oh, my gosh. You know, just a couple. I don't want to eat up our time here.
2: Well, there's only 304 to choose from.
0: Exactly.
1: 304 shows total, right? So the local branch of the Salvation Army.
0: Uh huh.
1: One of their employees here, I guess he adopted a little girl in Ethiopia, brought her to the United States, and raised her. When she became 13, she started, she always wanted, they couldn't get fresh water in Ethiopia.
0: Oh.
1: She wanted to do something to get fresh water there. Well, her way to do that was start making coffee. So her dad bought her an in-house, what do you call it?
2: One of the roasters, I think.
0: Roaster. Oh,
1: And she roasted her own brand of coffee and then would sell it. But the water used for that coffee is what moved Ethiopian to do something like that, to get fresh water.
0: Wow.
2: She used it as a fundraiser to help her village back home. At three, she left Ethiopia at age three, but she remembered just enough of living in the orphanage to remember that hardship. Oh. And so when she was here and living a life in Arizona, she wanted to do something to make a difference.
0: You know, and that's what this whole thing that you guys that put your heart and soul and so many folks came alongside of you is to make a difference. So how do you think that the Rescuers has made a difference?
1: Well, our goal was to be not just Arizona, that's the majority of it, mm-hmm. but let's go out of the United States.
0: Yes.
1: And see what happens. And we didn't know how to do that. It kind of just fell in our lap. Because we had some mighty nonprofit companies based in around the states here locally, mm-hmm. and they were also notable overseas because they were shipping things to make a difference overseas.
0: Yeah,
1: and we had a show with the CEO and founder of that, and another one was. During a pastor from Uganda,
0: mm-hmm.
1: of all places, he was in a conference here for whatever, raising money for mm-hmm. his cause, and I had him on the show. He went back to Uganda. I saw him 2 years ago here in Phoenix again.
0: Oh.
1: And he said, I've never missed a show.
0: Oh, that's fantastic. Gosh, that has got to warm your heart, yeah. Definitely. Well, I know the decision to bring the Rescuers to a close was not taken lightly, and, you know, we've all had some discussions here, you know, but would you mind sharing a little bit with about that with the audience?
1: Well, my wife and I

0: I had just been diagnosed with Alzheimer's, and I was starting to miss some my interviewing, you know, in spots.
1: Yeah.
0: I was losing my conversationally steady place.
2: And he's a pro, so that was something that was very difficult.
0: So we started talking about it, and we decided, you know what? Let's have a fourth, let's have a final show.
1: Yeah.
0: And that's where my wife came in with her side of it and my side of it. And that's how we got there.
1: Well, and, you know, I want to just let folks know, because you'll keep the site up and everything, you can always go to rescuersradioshow.org and hear any of the 304 shows. It's just, you know, they're all so touching, definitely. Now, what would you like to see as the legacy of Rescuers?
2: His eyes just got very large. Well, I can address that just a little bit. You know, when you start a project like this, you never know if it's going to be large or small or somewhere in the middle.
1: Mm-hmm.
2: And I don't think we ever anticipated, first of all, doing as many shows as we did. And it's, while, you know, sometimes it's sort of like heaven, you know, you never really know how people's lives are impacted until later.
1: Yeah.
2: But we have heard some wonderful stories about, you know, we're helping organizations get their word out so that they can get the support that they need. We're giving people some recognition. But our ultimate hope was always that people would hear these programs, some of them with names you would recognize, others with somebody right down the street.
1: Sure.
2: And hope that they would find something to be inspired by the fact that you can make a difference. It doesn't matter if you're part of a major organization.
0: And we never ask them to send in a message to what you think. It just happened.
1: Yeah.
0: People would talk about the show.
1: Wow. Well, you know, you two clearly saw the importance of recognizing people who are changing lives. And I just want to read a scripture from Mark 10:45. For even the Son of Man did not come to be served, but to serve and to give his life as a ransom for many. And you two have truly, truly given your lives to help many. And you're just so special to, you know, to myself here and everybody at the station. Well, folks, you can go to rescuersradioshow.org and hear any of the 304 shows Art and Dinah produced. And I highly encourage you to visit rescuersradioshow.org and listen to the Rescuers Farewell Show if you missed it. You can hear the love of God these two share, how they recognize so many individuals and organizations, and the wonderful love that they cherish between themselves. You two are truly inspirational.
0: Thank you, Scott.
1: Thank you, Art. Thank you, Dinah. And now it's my turn and honor, and it's my time to say, Art and Dinah Brooks, you are truly rescuers. May God bless the two of you and your many adventures to come. You are in our prayers, and I have such incredible goosebumps right now.
0: Oh, my gosh.
2: And I appreciate that applause there, Jeremy. Thank you.
0: Where'd they all come from?
1: We got everybody in the whole building in there. And speaking of Jeremy, I'd like to give a quick shout out to our awesome producer, Jeremy. Jeremy, thank you so much. You produce so many wonderful programs. You've taken care of Art the entire 6 years he's been here. You and I have been doing this show for a couple years now, and it is such a pleasure to work with you, Jeremy. You are a pro, and you have a beautiful heart.
3: Right back at you. Three of my favorite people in the world are in that studio right now, and it was my honor to work with Mr. Art Brooks and to play that song one more time again. Makes me so happy to do so.
1: Oh, it was fantastic.
2: Nice touch.
1: Well, you know, we started thinking about it.
0: Use the Kleenex.
1: Yeah, exactly. But you guys are going to keep in touch with me and all the us here at the station. And maybe when you take some of your day trips, maybe you want to come back and tell us what you've been doing.
0: Well, we have to let you know that you are in constant prayer with us.
1: Oh, thank you.
0: And then your medical issues and everything that's happening in your life right now.
1: Thank you, Art. I appreciate your prayers. Well, folks, thank you for spending time with us today for The Total Experience. I'm Scott Wallace, and you can join us here at Faith Talk 1360 every Wednesday and Friday at 5 p.m. God bless you all, and know we love you.

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1: A New Beginning presents a great new marriage book from Pastor Greg Laurie.
2: 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I think this book can really help you. 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
7: What if peace doesn't begin in a conference room, but actually begins in a village, walking alongside people whose lives look nothing like yours? Today, we're going to explore how global friendships and just friendships in general and how we see people can really reshape how we see one another. And we're going to be having this amazing conversation with Nikki Roberts, who's a leader who has spent years connecting women across faiths and cultures through shared service and relationship. Well, hi, everyone, and welcome to Amplify Peace. We are all about exploring how we can listen, learn, and live differently. Together, we want to discover the impact of empathy, the strength of unity, the power of love, and the beauty of humanity. I'm your host, Lisa Jernigan. You know, in a time when the world feels smaller and more connected than ever because of so much technology and so many, you know, of our circles that cross, many people are asking, how do we build trust across cultures? How do we build trust across divides that are separating us? Well, Nikki Roberts brings a global perspective to this work. Through the initiative Inspire and her longstanding engagement in Vietnam, she's helped women learn that compassion grows when we move towards each other instead of staying in separate spaces. Well, Nikki, I'm glad to welcome you back. And thank you for the way you use your life and your voice to truly make this world a better place. So I'm looking forward. Let's have a conversation.
16: Thank you, Lisa. It's so good to be back with you. I love talking about the things that are in my heart that I'm passionate about. Thank you for allowing me this space.
7: Oh, it's so good. It's so fun for me to connect with other people, especially women, who are so passionate about making this world better. That's how I like to say it. And peacemaking and connecting people and just joining God and doing the miraculous, right? And, you know, the thing that I always love, you know, when we really join God, there's so many things we would say, oh, that's so impossible. That can never happen. And yet we serve a God that makes the impossible possible. And that's what you and I experience and a lot of the work we do and in lives we see. And you've seen that. So let's go deeper with that. You know, in our first conversation we had, the first episode, the show we did, we talked a lot about multi-faith neighbors network and just the impact of that, of connecting people across divides, especially faith divides, Christians, Muslims, and Jews. The work of your husband, Bob, and imams and rabbis and different people and just being in conversations and being able to show up authentically of who you are and not having to compromise, but this is who I am and this is who you are, and we can be really good friends and like each other and laugh, right? Mm. And then your work, especially with women and connecting women of different faiths and going, we can be really good friends and we can show up for each other without compromising what we believe, but just be in that space together as mothers, as marketplace leaders, as, right? Right. And it doesn't take away from anything personally of who we are, but it actually expands who we are when we can do that. Well, one of the things that you're passionate about is even on a global scale, and we realize not everybody can travel globally and not everybody is wired for that. But when we do go globally, and we must think globally because we're living in a world where so many people around us in our local contexts and communities are connected globally to people and their cultures impacting us. So it's not an isolated thing, but it really is a part of our lives, whether we realize it or not. So just share with us how and what drew you into doing your global work that has taken you to Vietnam.
16: Yes, I tell you, the funny, as you were talking about that, when I was growing up, we didn't even leave town as a family for vacation.
7: Yes.
16: I grew up in a real rural area, and it's just been amazing my life since I've become an adult. Being married to Bob he is an adventurer.
7: For sure. For sure.
16: Very much. But we went to Vietnam the first time. I went the first time in 98, and we had a group of 25 on our travel team, and we visited an orphanage there. And as we got back on the van to leave, all of my co-travelers they were all just weeping and crying and wanting to help, and I was not. And I was thinking, what in the world is wrong with me? I will be as passionate as they are. I will choose to be passionate about this place. And I tried, and it didn't happen. But lo and behold, a year later, when I was able to go back, not worrying about making myself passionate about it, God put that passion in me. And I have been going back at least once a year, mostly two times a year, every year, since then. And it's not because I chose to have that passion. Mm-hmm. It's because God put that passion in me. Yes. And I love those people. And probably that was my first experience of building relationships with people that didn't think and believe and live like me. It was an eye opener and a life changer.
7: Mm. Yeah. That's so good. I was kind of laughing inside because you said, and I couldn't cry. And they're all crying. I'm like, what is wrong with me? I share that. I can be in a room. I just don't cry easily. And I don't know why. Mm-hmm. And tears are flowing. And I'm like, what is wrong with me? I know I feel. I know I have feelings. And I feel deeply. But why can't I cry? So that just made me laugh. And I love that. You're saying that God does put those passions inside of you. And sometimes we try to manufacture it. Yes. Just because everybody else is. And maybe exactly. God's saying, I didn't tap you for this. I tapped you for something else.
16: Right. And you know, interestingly enough, my work in Vietnam, we do engage with the orphanage there. But when I go to Vietnam, I engage with educators because we mobilize people in churches to go and use their job skills and passion, like that word, engage through their own domain. And I'm a school teacher by training and education and experience. And so that is the domain, one of the domains that I engage in is through the schools. And that's where my passion is. And I am able to connect with other teachers there that we can share the value of caring about those students. And I think that's an important thing to keep in mind, too. You find those things that you connect with other people. There's always something that you will connect with someone else and build on that.
7: That's so good. And, you know, I love the posture that you go there with, because you're going there to serve, but you're also not going to do it for them. And you're not coming in as the expert, which a lot of times missions work can become that, right? Like, we know better. We're going to do this for you. When actually what you're saying is we're coming alongside you. Right. And when you're really there with a heart to serve, service removes distance, right? It brings us, talking about proximity again, it brings that together. And when you work side by side, which is what you're talking about, identity shifts, you know, shifts from, you're not this with the label and I'm not this with the label, but now we have a relationship.
16: Right.
7: Talk about that. How that shifts.
16: Yes. God helps me build a team every year, but when we have our team built of educators to go, one of the first things I tell them is we are not going to save the day.
7: Right.
16: We don't have all of the knowledge taking it to them. For one thing, they have an internet just like we do. And, you know, knowledge is at our fingertips.
7: Yep.
16: We are going with heart. And you go with an open mind and an open heart, knowing, expecting that you will learn as much from them as you take to them. Mm-hmm. And so we go and we connect heart to heart with those teachers. We have been going for 21 years. This will be our 22nd summer to go. Mm-hmm. And do a conference to train teachers, university students, and parents of students with disabilities. And so it's amazing how we just connect at heart levels because they love those children so much and they care about those children. So actually, Lisa, I forgot what the question you posed for me, but that's where I land is that I connect with those university professors that I've worked with for 21 years, because we keep going back. And that's a very important thing to keep in mind, too. We keep going back.
7: Yes.
16: Keep going back. You can't expect to connect heart and build a strong relationship with a one-time in out.
7: Mm-hmm.
16: You have to keep going back. And one thing about it, my team is different every summer. So everybody doesn't go back. But our purpose, we continue to go back and continue those relationships.
7: Well, it's the power of showing up.
16: Right.
7: And sometimes we think that to have impact or to make a difference or to really change, it has to be something so big and monumental. And then we tell ourselves, I could never do that. I don't have that much influence. I don't have. And then we do nothing. But there's power in proximity. There's power in showing up. And, you know, I've seen this demonstrated because when I, you know, in leading groups to places, especially when over, you know, abroad and even locally, the first time you go and meet people and you take a group or you do whatever, and people, they're like, oh, thank you, that's great. And then they, most of the time it's one and done for people, right? Mm-hmm. But when they see you come back the second time, they're like, maybe they are kind of serious, right? Then when you go back the third and the fourth, whatever, they're like, you're with me. You're with me now,
16: right?
7: And that changes everything.
16: Yes.
7: And so there is power in showing up.
16: Yes, there is. And I want to make a point of something you said. You know, when I am building my team, inviting others to join me in this work, what I hear so often is, well, I don't have anything to give. I don't have anything. Yes, every single person that has breath in their lungs has something to give.
7: Absolutely.
16: One of the things that we do when we go to Vietnam is we go up in the mountains and we go to the primary schools. And the thing that we do at that primary school is we teach hygiene. And the way we do that is we wash the feet of the children.
7: Wow.
16: If you've got breath in your lungs, you can wash the feet of children. And it will change your life to the
7: Absolutely.
16: Point when you come back home, you're wanting to engage in your community.
7: That's so powerful, right? Because we learn, in everything we do, we are learning something
16: right.
7: either harmful or helpful, right? But when you go on these global trips, or you just travel, even if you're traveling for vacation,
16: right?
7: You know, travel with a different set of eyes and a different heart. I mean, see people. I remember a good friend told me when she travels, and she was traveling quite a bit to like South America and Mexico and different places. She goes, I always make sure I go to the marketplaces because that's where you can really learn about culture. You see people, you take in all the senses. You see the foods, you see the colors, you smell the spices and the different things, and you're really engaged in culture and you can see it. Mm-hmm. I've always remembered that. And so when I travel a lot of times, I want to go to those marketplace areas to replace it and just be able to see people, see what matters, you know, inhale the beautiful aromas, right? See, and so engaging our senses can really change, you know, even if we're just traveling and even locally going to a new city, right? The Midwest is different than the South, which is different than the West.
16: Right.
7: Just right. We have it within our own context and in our own cities. What are parts of the cities that we live in that are very different? Are we visiting those and going to the marketplaces, going to the restaurants and really just being observing and trying to connect? I think there's so much we can learn from that. We don't have to go overseas to make a difference and to experience that. Right.
16: Exactly. You know, just talking about seeing people, as we were sitting around the table in D.C. with our friends, a book was brought up, Theo of Golden. And interestingly enough, one of the ladies had brought me that book to gift me that book. And so I've been reading this week. And it's about this older gentleman who is looking at these portraits that were hand-drawn and what he sees in the eyes.
7: Mm.
16: And, you know, I think that we oftentimes don't look people in the eye.
7: You're right.
16: When you look in their eyes, you know, the eye is the window of the soul.
7: Mm-hmm.
16: And when you look in their eyes, it's just, first of all, you can make a different kind of connection.
7: Right.
16: And I just that has challenged me this week as I've read that book. Do I look into people's eyes when I see?
7: Oh, right.
16: You know?
7: Yes.
16: That's how that connection is going to be made.
7: Well, it shows presence. I'm right. with you, right?
16: Right.
7: I'm not distracted yeah. looking all over the place. I'm with right. you in this moment. And it's hard to do.
16: Yes, it is. It's much harder to do than it sounds like.
7: For sure.
16: Because we've got so much noise, not real noise, but noise, right, around mm-hmm. us that distracts us. And I just think about being in a restaurant when someone's waiting on you. You know, are you making contact with them? Are you are going through the check line? Are you making contact with them? It's we don't look at people because we're so busy with other things.
7: Oh, you're so right. You're so right. And yeah, just to because it's intimidating also, right?
16: Exactly.
7: And yeah. it goes back to a lot of this work that we've been talking about takes a lot of courage. Because you have to step out of your own comfort zone and yes. step across into unfamiliar territory, yeah. kind of, right?
16: Yes.
7: And I think a big challenge for all of us to really live life and embrace life deeply and to see it through the eyes of Jesus and God is to learn how to allow being uncomfortable to be your friend. I remember my husband told me that years ago, because I'm like, I don't like being uncomfortable. And you get nervous about even, you know, talking on stage or doing something. And he's like, learn to embrace that as your friend and let that. And I always thought about that. I thought that's so true because we resist it.
16: Yeah.
7: And when we resist it, we could possibly be missing out on something that could change our life.
16: Right.
7: Right. And really have great impact. So how do we learn to embrace our own discomfort and see it as really something that can help us and step into that?
16: It's really about looking at the situation with a different lens.
7: Absolutely.
16: Right? I think sometimes the fear that we have is not necessarily about what's in front of us to see, but what we perceive is in front of us.
7: Yes.
16: That, you know, we need to change the lens so that we can see act. I have an acrostic, and I cannot ever remember what the F star is for, but fear, it's seeing evidence as real.
7: Yes.
16: False evidence appearing real.
7: And that's
16: what fear is, right?
7: Yes.
16: Yeah.
7: Well, and because we are informed on people or situations through social media, through somebody else's opinion, and we don't take the time to discover for ourselves what is really true.
16: Right.
7: And so we're told a people group is this. And then we lump them there all this. We've done that with terrorism. You know, I have really good friends that are Palestinians. And we've lumped them all as terrorists if you talk to certain people, right? We've lumped all Jewish people as the same way. We've lumped all Americans. You know, when you travel abroad, there's a lot of people that don't have good impressions, or they think because we're a Christian nation and they see Hollywood, they think that's Christian, right? I remember somebody saying that. And it's like, because of what we're told or opinions. And so we don't take the time to go, well, really, who are they? And a person at a time, and really seeing past those, like you said, those perceptions that have been informed and that informed us in different you know, venues in different ways and that we've based, you know, assumptions on them and pass that on to people. Then we share that with people instead of stopping to go, what's true? What's real? What's helpful?
16: Yeah.
7: In this case.
16: And giving each person the opportunity to be an individual.
7: Yeah.
16: Right.
7: Absolutely.
16: Not just the stereotypical. That's just a little side note here. That's one of the things they do at the Multi-Faith Neighbors Network retreats is the clerics have the opportunity to say, this is how we perceive you. This is how we think you perceive us.
7: Yes.
16: And just breaking that wall of perception down, which is not reality.
7: You know, that's really a great point. And I do so appreciate how they do that. What if we were with somebody and we dare to ask that question? Tell me what you think of me. What have you thought about me that you think is true? And ask me that.
16: Yeah.
7: Wouldn't that be interesting? I thought that, I mean, what have people thought about us or been told about us? Like, what have you been told about me as a person or my group or, right, whatever? Mm-hmm. Wouldn't that be interesting?
16: It would be interesting. It would take a lot of courage on their part to tell us what they thought about me personally.
7: Exactly. You know, oh, for sure.
16: It would take a lot of courage. Sure. But I think they would be more open to saying, this is what I think about your group.
7: Exactly.
16: This is what I think. And the beauty of that answer is to break down that, no, that's a stereotype. And that's
7: yes.
16: not.
7: Yes.
16: And sometimes even the stereotypes are not right.
7: Right. Know? Right. Well, you know, we've been talking so much, basically boil it down. A lot of the work you're doing with Inspire, what Multifaith Neighbors Network is doing, what Amplified Peace is doing, and so many others is really peacemaking. How do we live as peacemakers in this world? Which means we show up differently. We live differently. We talk differently. We're not promoting harmful rhetoric. And as we know, words change worlds. So we're careful with our words. And yes. how we use them and how we position people or situations. And a lot of times, you know, we've talked about this too, that people think that to have peace, we have to agree with each other and come to that place. It's not the case at all. We've talked about unity over uniformity. How have you seen, or just for somebody listening going, I want this, but I don't know what to do or how to do this. Or because as we say, peace starts with us. You can't give away what you don't own. What would you say to somebody that is struggling, just navigating the times we're in right now?
16: Oof.
7: I mean, that's a loaded question and really hard.
16: I'm telling you.
7: But let's give us one step. Let's break it down because it is overwhelming, right?
16: Yes.
7: It is loaded. What is one thing you would say, one thing that you have found helpful, and even in your communication that you see with women when you bring them together?
16: I think one thing that is most helpful is to build relationship with someone that is different. And that might be challenging. I do have a friend that cannot think outside her little bubble. And she just, I cannot make her understand. And I think to get over that hurdle, she needs to meet someone and make a relationship. She doesn't live here. I would certainly bring her in on what I'm doing, but she just doesn't want to break out of that. And I think that we need to, isn't it caused by fear? And isn't that fear caused by lack of knowledge? You know, and I think that when we build relationships with people that are different from us, it gives us an opportunity to have a better understanding and more knowledge of their belief, which will help us to relate. You know, just I think that the lack of knowledge causes fear and the fear causes division.
7: And so what we're asking people is be learners.
16: Exactly. To have an openness, an open mind. I think sometimes when we say have an open mind, we understand that to being open to compromising what we believe.
7: Exactly.
16: That's what an open mind is. Yeah. An open mind is letting someone else in. You're not going to compromise what you believe or your values or anything, which the value should be that you're open-minded and can, yes, can love others that are not just like you.
7: Right, right. Yeah. Well, and it's also leaning in with a posture of curiosity. Are you curious about somebody or another culture? And as we've talked, you know, you became curious about Vietnam from going, right?
16: Right.
7: And the second time, and that's led you to go, then what could we do now? And what would that look like? And who do I need to connect with? And what could we do? And it just has opened up all these opportunities.

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0: I've said it before, there's really no pain like family pain. Welcome to Through the Bible with Dr. J. Vernon McGee. As the Bible bus rolls into Genesis 27, we're given a glimpse of life behind the front door of a troubled home. If you're a parent, you already know, this may be one of the hardest roles you'll ever have. Every day brings decisions, both big and small, and we need God's wisdom to navigate them, especially if our desire is to help our children walk with the Lord. In this study, we're going to see one clear lesson from Isaac and Rebekah, not something to follow, but something to avoid, because it leads to deep and lasting hurt. As you find your seat and get settled, here's a letter from a listener in Africa. I am a Muslim woman and a mother. I want to share what I have experienced the first time I listened to your program. I was doing my daily chores at home when I decided to change the radio station. As if guided by divine intervention, I came across a program in Pular. Hearing my mother tongue immediately caught my attention, and I stopped to listen. I didn't know the program, and I had no idea how deeply it would touch my heart. From the very first moments, I felt something special. The explanations were simple and clear, given without judgment. I felt understood even though I was just listening at home. That day, I knew I needed to keep listening. The speaker didn't impose anything, but gently guided and brought inner peace. I felt calm, as if a heavy weight had been lifted. For the first time, I felt questions mattered and that there were answers that could nourish my heart and mind. Now I never miss the program. It has become an important time of reflection and learning for me. It helps me understand life and myself. I'm convinced I'm on the right path. Well, God is certainly good. And if you'd like to join us in praying for this mother and for millions of others who have the opportunity to catch the Bible bus in more than 250 languages around the world, just sign up for our world prayer team over at ttb.org. And if you're listening and learning through Genesis with us, and you've had maybe an aha moment or found yourself stopping to marvel at what God's teaching you, well, you know, we'd love to hear your story too. 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In Canada, Box 25325, London, Ontario, N6C6B1. 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Let's pray. Heavenly Father, we come to your word ready to hear from you. Would you open our eyes to your truth and then draw those who don't yet know you to yourself? In Jesus' name, amen. Open your Bible now to Genesis 27 as we go through the Bible with Dr. J. Vernon McGee.
1: Now today, friends, our study brings us to the 27th chapter of the book of Genesis. And if you have your Bible and will turn there, it'll make it more meaningful to you. And if you use our notes and follow along with them. Now, this chapter has as its theme Jacob and Rebekah conniving to get the blessing of Isaac for Jacob, which blessing old Isaac intended for Esau. But you see, Jacob wanted the blessing of his father, and he knew God had promised his mother that the elder would serve the younger, and the blessing was his already. He did not believe God. Rebekah's mother did not believe God. And evidently, Isaac, the father, didn't believe God. He would never have attempted to bypass Jacob and to give the blessing to Esau. He followed his feelings and appetite in contradiction to the distinct word of God. The method of Jacob in obtaining this birthright, it cannot be supported on any grounds whatsoever. He used fraud and deceit. His conduct is despicable. You can't condone him at all, any more than you could condone the conduct of Sarah and Abraham in the matter of Hagar and Ishmael. God could not use the trickery and cleverness of Jacob. And we're going to see that God deals with this man in a very definite way. He's going to pay Jacob for his sin in the same coin in which he sinned. And you will note that as we get now into this chapter here. That gives us preliminary that will enable us to understand. Now, last time we concluded in chapter 26 by seeing that Esau was about 40 years old, and he took to wife a Hittite, and it was a great grief to Isaac and Rebekah for him to do that. And now they recognize that if Jacob is not to marry a Hittite or a Philistine, that he must be sent down, just as Isaac got a bride from the family of Abraham, that is, from the same stock. Now will you notice, chapter 27, verse 1, it came to pass that when Isaac was old and his eyes were dim so that he could not see, he called Esau, his eldest son, and said unto him, My son, and he said unto him, Behold, here am I. And he said, Behold, now I'm old. I know not the day of my death. Now therefore take, I pray thee, thy weapons, thy quiver, and thy bow, and go out to the field, and take me some venison, and make me savory meat, such as I love, and bring it to me, that I may eat, that my soul may bless thee before I die. Now, this man Isaac, we've already seen, he was an outstanding man, a great man. He's no weakling by any means, because we saw in the last chapter that Abimelech and the Philistines, they wanted to make a treaty with him because they feared him. And he was that type of a man. That is, he was an outstanding man of that day, very prominent. Now, he reveals here, though, that weakness of the flesh. All during his life, this boy Esau, and Esau was his favorite, and Jacob was the favorite of Rebekah, and Esau was the outdoor boy, and he'd go out and he'd bring in a deer or some animal and he'd fix it, barbecue it for his father, and the old man enjoyed it. And now he's old, and he wants to bless the boy. Now he knows God has said the elder will serve the younger, but he bypasses that because he wants to bless the boy. And he says, Now go out and bring me in something, and I'll bless you because of it. My, what a revelation this is of this family. And have you noticed the strife that's in the family since we have come into this last major section of Genesis? There was strife in the family of Abraham because of Hagar. There's strife now in this family, these twins. Now, will you notice, Rebekah overheard that, and Rebekah heard when Isaac spake to Esau his son. And Esau went into the field to hunt for venison and to bring it. And Rebekah spake unto Jacob her son, saying, Behold, I heard thy father speak unto Esau thy brother, saying, Bring me venison, make me savory meat that I may eat, and bless thee before the Lord before my death. Now therefore, my son, obey my voice according to that which I command thee. Now this is the plot and plan of Rebekah, and it's deceit. It's absolutely trickery, and it cannot be condoned on any basis whatsoever. And God's recording it as history, not that he condones it. He condemns it, and we're going to see that. You remember the things that are being done here, and you'll see chickens come home to roost for Jacob. Now she says to him, You obey me, you go now to the flock, and fetch me from thence two good kids of the goats, and I will make them savory meat for thy father, such as he loveth, and thou shalt bring it to thy father, that he may eat, and that he may bless thee before his death. And Jacob said to Rebekah his mother, Behold, Esau my brother is a hairy man, and I'm a smooth man. Now, he was not only an outdoor man, red man, but he was a hairy man. He grew hair everywhere, and I'm a smooth man. My father, peradventure, will feel me, and I shall seem to him as a deceiver. Well, not only seem a deceiver, he is a deceiver. And I shall bring a curse upon me and not a blessing. And his mother said unto him, Upon me be thy curse, my son. Only obey my voice and go fetch me them. And he went and fetched and brought them to his mother. And his mother made savory meat such as his father loved. And Rebekah took goodly raiment of her eldest son Esau, which were with her in the house, put upon Jacob her younger son, and she put the skins of the kids of the goats upon his hand and upon the smooth of his neck. And she gave the savory meat and the bread which she'd prepared under the hand of her son Jacob. And friends, I can't help but comment on this. Now she put the skin of the kid of the goat on the back of his neck and on the back of his hand. So when his father'd feel him, why, he'd think that it was Esau. Not only did he feel him, friends, he couldn't help but smell him. And I want to say that apparently the deodorant that Esau was using was not very potent at all. Fact of the matter is, I think he's like the whimsical story I heard about two men working in a very tight place, and one of them finally said to the other, and he says, I think that the deodorant of one of us has quit working. And the other fellow says, must be you, because I don't use any. And friends, I don't think that Esau used any, and I'm not sure that he had a shower very often. This man not only felt hairy, but he smelled too, by the way. May I say, you can't help but notice that as you go through here. And the thing that happened now, he came unto his father and said, my father, and he said, here am I, who art thou, my son? The voice was not quite the voice of Esau's. Everything else, it was like Esau. And Jacob said unto his father, I'm Esau, thy firstborn. I've done according as thou badest me. Arise, I pray thee, sit and eat of my venison, that thy soul may bless me. And Isaac said unto his son, how is it that thou hast found it so quickly, my son? And he said, because the Lord thy God brought it to me. And believe me, this boy at this particular point is a typical pious fraud. And you find many of them today in fundamental circles. They talk about the Lord leading them. And sometimes the Lord leads them to do some very unusual things. I find out sometimes a Christian man can do things that if the mafia did it, and the mafia does things like that, why, the mafia would be arrested for it. But they very piously pray about it and say it's the Lord's will. I'm not always sure about that. And believe me, this boy, Jacob, at this point is a pious fraud, because the Lord thy God brought it to me. The Lord had nothing to do with this, friends. Verse 21, and Isaac said unto Jacob, come near, I pray thee, that I may feel thee, my son, whether thou be my very son Esau or not. Isaac suspicioned something. But you see, Rebekah knew Isaac very well, and she had worked this thing out. And so Jacob went near unto Isaac his father, and he felt him and said, the voice is Jacob's voice, but the hands are the hands of Esau. And I think also the odor was too. I don't think there's any question about that. The hands are the hands of Esau. And he discerned him not, because his hands were hairy as his brother Esau's hand. So he blessed him. And he said, art thou my very son Esau? And he said, I am. And he said, bring it near to me, and I'll eat of my son's venison, that my soul may bless thee. And he brought it near to him, and he did eat, and he brought him wine, and he drank. And his father Isaac said unto him, come near now, and kiss me, my son. He came near and kissed him, and he smelled the smell of his raiment. I told you that was there, friends. And blessed him and said, see, the smell of my son is the smell of a field which the Lord hath blessed. Therefore God give thee of the dew of heaven and the fatness of the earth and plenty of corn and wine. Let people serve thee, and nations bow down to thee. Be Lord over thy brethren, and let thy mother's sons bow down to thee. Cursed be every one that curseth thee, and blessed be he that blesseth thee. Now, he's giving a blessing he had received. He's passing it on, but the interesting thing is, it already was Jacob's. God had said that. God had already blessed. And God is not accepting this at all. You can write that down. Now, let me read verse 30. And it came to pass, as soon as Isaac had made an end of blessing Jacob, and Jacob was yet scarce gone out from the presence of Isaac his father, that Esau his brother came in from his hunting, and he also had made savory meat, brought it unto his father, and said unto his father, let my father arise and eat of his son's venison, that thy soul may bless me. And Isaac his father said unto him, who art thou? And he said, I'm thy son, thy firstborn Esau. And Isaac trembled very exceedingly and said, who, where is he that hath taken venison and brought it me? And I've eaten of all before thou camest, and it blessed him, yea, and he shall be blessed. And somebody says, well, does venison taste like goat or lamb? It sure does. I remember several years ago that when I was pastor in Pasadena, that one of the officers there, he and I went deer hunting up in Utah. And we got a deer, but wasn't enough to feed the congregation. We invited them in for a venison dinner, and it was just a time of good, wholesome fellowship, and we had a lot of fun. But we didn't have enough to go around, so we got two lamb legs, and that was cooked also, and nobody could tell the difference. Everybody said the venison is good. It tastes very much alike. Now, Isaac really sees he's been taken in. And when Esau heard the words of his father, he cried with a great and exceeding bitter cry and said unto his father, "Bless me, even me also, my father." And he said, "Thy brother came with subtlety and hath taken away thy blessing." And he said, "Is not he rightly named Jacob?" And he was a usurper. "For he hath supplanted me these two times. He took away my birthright. And behold, now he's taken away my blessing." And he said, "Hast thou not reserved a blessing for me?" And Isaac answered and said unto Esau, "Behold, I have made him thy lord, and all his brethren have I given to him for servants, and with corn and wine have I sustained him. And what shall I do now unto thee, my son?" And Esau said unto his father, "Hast thou but one blessing, my father? Bless me, even me also, O my father." And Esau lifted up his voice and wept. And Isaac, his father, answered and said unto him, "Behold, thy dwelling shall be the fatness of the earth and of the dew of heaven from above, and by thy sword shalt thou live and shall serve thy brother. It shall come to pass when thou shalt have the dominion that thou shalt break his yoke from off thy neck." And Esau hated Jacob because of the blessing wherewith his father blessed him. And Esau said in his heart, "The days of mourning for my father are at hand. Then will I slay my brother Jacob." In other words, my father's old. He won't live very much longer. And just as soon as my father dies, I'll kill Jacob. I'll get rid of him. And that was the thought in the heart of Esau. Now, Rebekah's in the background, and these words of Esau, her elder son, were told to Rebekah, and she sent and called Jacob, her younger son, and said unto him, "Behold, thy brother Esau is touching thee, doth comfort himself, purposing to kill thee. Now, therefore, my son, obey my voice, and arise, flee thou to Laban, my brother, in Haran." You see here, again, Rebekah taking things in her own hands, and she tells Jacob, "Now, you're going to have to leave home," and she's going to send him away from home. Tell the truth, she really paid for her part in this, her sin. She never saw this boy alive again. She just sent him over there for a little while, but she died before he got back. And you must remember that Jacob was her favorite, and that Esau was Isaac's favorite, and she wants to send him now over to Laban, her brother, and Jacob will go over there, and believe me, that's where he's going to learn his lesson. That's where chickens will come home to roost. Old Uncle Laban is going to put him in school, and he's going to teach him a few things. Now, Jacob thought he was clever, but Uncle Laban was an expert at it, and poor Jacob was just an amateur, and he's going to cry out in desperation to God before it's all over. Now, notice what she says. "Tarry with him a few days until thy brother's fury turn away." A few days lengthened out to 20 years. And during that interval, why, she died. She never saw her boy again, her favorite, her pet, if you please. Now, verse 45, "Until thy brother's anger turn away from thee, and he forget that which thou hast done to him, then I will send and fetch thee from thence. Why should I be deprived also of you both in one day?" And after all, Esau's not going to think too much of his mother after this little episode, by the way. Now we read here, "And Rebekah said to Isaac, I am weary of my life because of the daughters of Heth. If Jacob take a wife of the daughters of Heth, such as these, which are of the daughters of the land, what good shall my life do me?" Now, you see, Esau had married these heathen, the godless, and already it was bringing sorrow into the home. And even Rebekah was overwhelmed by it. Now, she says if Jacob turns around and does this same thing, and he probably will if he stays here, you see, she can use this as an excuse to get Jacob away from the home because Esau is seeking for his life. And that moves us now into chapter 28. And she has a little conference with Isaac, and Rebekah and Isaac determine now that the thing to do is to send Jacob back to the family of Laban, back where Rebekah had come from herself. You see, Abraham's servant had gone and gotten her. Now the point is to send Jacob back there to get a wife. If you get him away from the place of danger, his brother would try to kill him. Now, very frankly, I think if he'd stayed there, that probably that would have happened. However, the fact of the matter is that Rebekah died first, and Jacob did get back for his father's funeral. Now you find in chapter 28, and I'm reading now verse 1 of chapter 28, "And Isaac called Jacob and blessed him and charged him and said unto him, Thou shalt not take a wife of the daughters of Canaan." All the way through the Old Testament, you find that God does not want the godly to marry the ungodly. And that, again, is my reason for believing that in the 6th of Genesis, that all you have when the sons of God looked upon the daughters of men, it's the godly line marrying with the godless line of Cain, which finally brought the judgment of the flood and only one man left. Now, that intermarriage always leads to godlessness. And I'd say this word just of caution. I recognize we're living in a day when young people are not apt to take advice from certainly an old preacher. They say, my, what does he know? And if you really want to know the truth, I know a whole lot about this particular matter. I have seen case after case where some little girl or some little boy, they come to counsel. Well, I've met a fella. He's not a Christian. I'm going with him, and he's proposed to me, and I think I'm going to marry him, and I can win him for the Lord. And little girl, if you can't win him before you get married, you'll never win him after you get married. You can be sure of that. Same thing would hold for the young man, and God forbids it. It always entails sorrow. I have seen literally hundreds of cases, and I've never yet seen a case where it worked. Never yet. You can't beat God. God has put down too indelibly all the way through the Word. When the godly marry the godless, what happens? Look at Ahab and Jezebel. And in the New Testament, it's strictly told Christians that they are not to be unequally yoked. And that's the way you get unequally yoked, not by just sitting on the platform of somebody, but by intermarrying. That's the way you join up with them, by the way. And that is the thing that is going to happen. Now, Isaac sends Jacob away. He says, "Arise, go to Padan Aram, to the house of Bethuel, thy mother's father. Take thee a wife from thence of the daughters of Laban, thy mother's brother." Now, he sends him back to Laban. And believe me, old Laban is quite a trickster himself. And Jacob is in for it. I can tell him that right now, but he doesn't know it. But he's sure going to find out about it, and we're going to have to wait till next time to find out about it, and I trust that you'll be with us. Let us hear from you, friend. So until next time, my beloved, may God richly bless you.
0: We'll pick up right here next time as we see how Jacob's schemes bring real consequences. It brings to mind Galatians 6:7. Don't be deceived. God is not mocked. 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Or call 1-800-65-BIBLE and have an abridged printed copy mailed out to you. And when you're in touch, let us know how you listen to Through the Bible. Remember, that little bit of information really does help us make decisions about how and where to go next as we take the whole word to the whole world. Now, next time, we're going to continue our journey through Genesis. So if you can, read Genesis 28 a couple of times yourself. It's a great story of God's mercy. I'm Steve Schwetz, and I'll see you here next time. Until then, keep walking in the light of His Word.

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16: Children who honor their parents in heart as well as in action are discovering something spiritually about their relationship with God, so that there is an eternity being secured, a soul eternity being secured. 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And so it's for our children's good that discipline is put in place. Now, I recognize it can be hard, but you know, it's right and it's good that children learn to obey.
17: 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In today's episode, Pastor Brian shares the second half of a lesson from Ephesians 6. Dr. Chapel highlights God's plan for parents and the biblical directives outlined for raising children in the Lord. You can find this lesson and many others when you visit unlimitedgrace.com. And while you're there, look for Pastor Brian's commentary on the book of Ephesians, which he wrote for the Reformed Expository Commentary series. Let's hear now from Dr. Brian Chapel as he shares the second half of the lesson, Patterns for Parenting.
16: God can, of course, bless singles and every stage of life, but every one of us started in a family somehow, some way. And so God wants to show us how to bless that in particular. And he does so in Ephesians chapter 6, Ephesians chapter 6, verses 1 through 4. Let me ask that you'd stand as we would read that portion of Scripture in your Grace Bibles. It's page 679, Ephesians 6, verses 1 through 4, as God gives this instruction to parents and children. Children, obey your parents in the Lord, for this is right. Honor your father and mother. This is the first commandment with a promise, that it may go well with you and that you may live long in the land. Fathers, do not provoke your children to anger, but bring them up in the discipline and instruction of the Lord. Let's pray together. Father, thank you that we can call you Father, that something deep in us reaches out for an eternal belonging, and you offer it as our Father and through the gift of your Son. Help us to discern this day how that great good news, the gospel that the Father shared with us in Jesus, is our hope, our model, our power for being those families that you are calling to reflect Christ in our nation and our community, in the hearts of our children. This we ask in Jesus' name. Amen. Please be seated. We can laugh at the stories, right, that we all know about the kid who's made to sit in the car seat, right, and finally sits down, you know, with kind of this, I may be sitting down on the outside, but I'm standing up on the inside, you know. And we know it, we enjoy it, but we recognize if that really is where the child is, that does not bode good things for the future if attitude and action get segregated in that way. And so the Bible is just so basic and plain in verse 1 there, as parents are to be understanding the responsibilities of children. Children, obey your parents in the Lord, for this is right. Isn't that almost silly? I mean, why include the phrase, for this is right? Because there are so many philosophies of child rearing. There are so many things that go against the notion that discipline is important, that obedience is important, that children are safe and better and healthier when they obey, that the apostle just said, you know what? It's right that children obey. And we say, but what if they're really cute and small? You know? Now listen, there are different stages of child development for sure that we need to be sensitive of and aware of. I mean, there are sometimes Christian parents who are requiring things in discipline inappropriate for the age of their children. But if the basic question is, should my child learn to obey? The Bible just says, yeah, this is what is right. Why? Verse 2, honor your father and mother. This is the first commandment with a promise. Now, that's the reference to the Ten Commandments and the fifth commandment, which is honor your father and mother. And what is the promise? Verse 3, that it may go well with you and that you may live long in the land. Teach your children to obey, that it may go well with them. There is blessing in obedience. If this is a safe and good path that God is laying for them, and parents are helping children discover the safe and good path that God has for his people, then it's blessing to them to stay on that path. And then the hard words, that you may live long in the land. What does that mean? That obedient children never get leukemia? No, it doesn't mean that. Live long in the land. You recognize that for a Hebrew, living in the land was part of their spiritual blessing, that God tabernacled among his people in the land. This is the expression in colloquial Hebrew understanding, that you would live long in the land was talking about an eternal nearness to God. That children who honor their parents in heart as well as in action are discovering something spiritually about their relationship with God, so that there is an eternity being secured, a soul eternity being secured. There is blessing and spiritual well-being communicated by children who learn to obey. And so it's for our children's good that discipline is put in place. Now, I recognize it can be hard, but why does God take such care to just say, you know, it's right and it's good that children learn to obey? For a lot of years, my family spent part of the summer in Colorado, and Colorado Springs area, for those of you who know that. And so we learned a lot of the sights and the attractions of the Colorado Springs area. And one place that we'd like to go when our children were small was an amusement park that had a narrow gauge train in it. And going on that, now some of you are bumping each other. Hey, I know that one. Yeah. You may remember, as you're getting ready for the narrow gauge train ride, that you get in one of those lines, you know, where you go back and forth through the chains. You know how you do that? Go back and forth when the line gets long. And we were in a long line at one point, and there was a family up in front of us who had a boy who was getting tired of being in line. So at some point, he actually got up on the standard at a place where the line turned, and he sat on the standard and he put his feet across the line, which meant no one else could get through. And so his mother kind of began this discipline process. Johnny, come down right now. Hesitation. No action. Johnny, I mean it. Now you come down right now. Johnny, I will not tell you again. Johnny, I'm going to count to three. One, two, Johnny, I'm going to tell your father. Johnny, please come down. I'll buy you an ice cream cone if you come down, Johnny. Now, while we were there that day, Johnny never moved. We eventually kind of went under the standard to the next line, and for all we know, Johnny is now 33 years old, still on that. Now, as we laugh about it, can you just, in your mind's eye, not only see the child on the standard sitting there, but imagine the faces of everybody around him. Glowering, angry frowns. A disobedient child only sees the world's frown. It is what you would hope for your enemy. And that is why in the book of Proverbs, the writer says, the parent who will not discipline his child hates his child. Because what you are preparing for that child is what you would desire for your enemy, the world's frown. And so the Lord is making it clear that we have to understand there is a responsibility of the child to obey. Now, of course, there is responsibility of the parent. And the responsibility of the parent, the next building block that we have to understand, the responsibility of the parent is that we would parent. I'm about to say the most controversial thing that I will say in this message today, but I want you to see where I get it. The responsibility of the parent is to parent. There's a worldview that's being expressed, just understood in this passage. And you'll understand that if you look first at verse 2, speaking to children, honor your father and mother. Verse 4, fathers, do not provoke your children to anger. What's the worldview that's being presented here? It's just this simple. Parents raise children. Parents raise children. Not grandparents. Not daycare. not nannies, not coaches, not tutors. Parents raise children. Now, almost everybody's mind now is racing to the exceptions. But what about when? Does the Bible recognize exceptions? Of course it does. And nobody's now going to take out a stopwatch, right? And say, for your family's necessity, right? You know, have you now gone 2 hours beyond the time that you should have been home? Nobody's doing that. That's not the point. Listen, God will truly bless necessity. I recognize and you recognize that there are things where families are torn apart, where there are deaths in families, where there are financial pressures, where there are difficulties of a time. And we simply have to say, God's grace is sufficient for all of that, and he will bless areas of necessity in our lives. But if the reason that we have now begun to make our children a lesser priority than eternal souls require, so that we would have a longer vacation, or a nicer home, or a better car, or a more prestigious position, we have to say, is it really worth the eternal soul of my child if I am putting the priority of the child below the priority of things?
7: 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The Apostle Paul wrote the letter to the Ephesians to declare God's plan that the gospel of Jesus Christ would reach the world through weak and sinful people like you and me. 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
16: Is it really worth the eternal soul of my child if I am putting the priority of the child below the priority of things? I can't make that decision for you. In some ways, the Lord is calling for us to make the decision in the very way that he has worded this passage. Verse 4, did you think it so strange that when you finally get to the instruction to parents, it's just given to one parent? Right? The only verse that actually has positive instruction to parents is verse 4. Fathers, do not provoke your children to anger, but bring them up in the nurture and admonition of the Lord. It's not just talking about parents. There is family presence that is the biblical worldview, but that there is family priority in mind. So much so that God, when he begins to talk about parenting, addresses the head of the home directly. Fathers. As though there is something here to be paid attention to. I am not saying that fathers are going to be the primary caregiver. That's not the point. It does say a little bit earlier, remember, honor your father and mother. But there is a priority on families that's being communicated that God wants us to see and to know and to understand. I think it in my own family, when there were times that we struggled so much, I've related some of that to you, where even as we struggled, I can remember a time when my father had opportunity to take a promotion in Kansas City and at some point, he did not take it, and I can remember asking him out in the backyard one day, Dad, why didn't you take that position? And he's saying, because it would not be good for our family right now. There is a priority on the spiritual nurture of families that God is directing and simply says, You must consider this. It can be hard decisions. Kathy and I have friends. He's a doctor. She's a pharmacist. Very affluent positions. And at some point, they recognized that because of their busyness and the stress of their positions, when they both got home, they had nothing but the leftovers for their kids. That the primary influence in their child's life was the nanny. And at some point, they said, we can use a nanny to some extent, but we have to think through the priorities. We are the primary persons responsible for the spiritual nurture of our children. And somehow we have ceded away that responsibility because we haven't thought about all the implications. This was a very able, intelligent couple, and they just began, we have to think through the priorities again. And God, when he says something in this passage that seems so simple, but is so controversial in our time, such as parents parent children. Isn't that strange that would be controversial? Parents parent children. That notion is calling for us to make hard but important decisions, not legalistically, but realistically, about who is having the greatest influence in our children's lives and making decisions as a consequence. God is reminding us that we simply have to have responsibility clearly before us for the sake of our children. And having put the responsibility on parents, now finally their instructions. I mean, you know verse 4. Fathers, do not provoke your children to anger. It's interesting that the parental responsibility begins with a don't. Here's what you don't do. Fathers, don't provoke your children to anger. Some of your Bibles use the word exasperate there, right? Fathers, do not exasperate your children. The three words, provoke to anger, just one word in the Greek, which is exasperate, a word that is taken from the Old Testament that God has reserved for himself alone. God describes his exasperation when his children of Israel have not honored his word. He grows exasperated with them. They are not doing what he requires. And now, curiously, it gets inverted here. And fathers are told not to exasperate their children, as though the fathers themselves may be going down a path of not honoring God's purposes. It's almost as though the apostle is saying to you, to me as parents, are you requiring of your children what you yourself will not do? It's just not acceptable to have, you know, the little do as I say, not what I do. That we are not to exasperate our children by correcting their tempers by raging at them. Correcting their whining by whining at them. To do what we are trying to correct, to create the hypocrisy before them of saying, here's what is required, but I myself will not live by it. Ultimately, we recognize that what we are doing when we do not provoke our children to anger is we are trying to live before them the life that God calls us to live. And how do we do that? It's not just through a series of don'ts. We do finally get to the do's, right? But bring your children up in the discipline and instruction of the Lord. This is the positive instruction, right? I want you to bring your children up in the nurture and admonition of the Lord, some of your Bibles say. And its reaction to understanding, it's not just negative. There's positive instruction. Now, whichever translation Bible you have, whether it says nurture and admonition or discipline and instruction, you recognize there's positive and negative there, right? That we're to be putting guardrails, the discipline, as well as guidance, right? The instruction. Both are needed. There's this biblical balance. And the reason I say there has to be biblical balance is, I've taught seminarians enough to do preaching, that I recognize the standard seminary sermon on this passage from a student who does not yet have children. The standard pattern of preaching on this passage for a student who does not have children to say, and what that means, parents, is you must correct every action of misbehavior. Nothing should get past you. And I'm thinking to myself, that's either going to kill the child or kill the parent. We make prudential choices. We recognize, how does God deal with us? Why is it so important where the passage ends? Bring them up in the discipline and instruction of the Lord. Does the Lord discipline your every sin? You'd be long gone. And so the Lord is making decisions. What is necessary to build you up, to keep you on the straight path, to give you grace when you need it? It's your heart, it's your goodness, it's what's best for you that's always in mind. And so the Lord is balancing those things. And as he has dealt with you, saying, so deal with your children. If all your children know from you is harsh, unbended requirement, that is not of the Lord. And if all they know from you is, it doesn't matter, do whatever you want, that is not of the Lord. We are being called for each of our children to discern what is best for their hearts, and we cannot let ourselves off the hook as we are making those positive, negative judgment calls every day for each child. And parents, you know this if you've got kids, each child is not the same, right? Each child is not the same. Now, because I'm a modern parent, I texted my son before I was going to tell you this. Listen, we had four children. Three of them convinced us that we were the world's perfect parents. Compliant, easy to handle, ready to go down the path. Our fourth child was not quite that way. We had a child, okay, it's a family audience, so I'll word this carefully. There was a child that we affectionately referred to as Steel Buns. Because nothing was going to impact the seat of education of that child. Nothing. And the consequence of trying to get control of him is we ended up just kind of spanking more and more and more, trying to get control of him. Until finally a woman who was in Kathy's choir, a child educator with special needs kids, actually asked us one day, is that child really smart? And we said, he's incredibly smart. He's off the charts. And she said to us, don't you know that very intelligent children sometimes just crave stimulation? The reason that he's going to the edge of every cliff, the reason that he's hitting every child, is he just waiting for the stimulation to come back? He is craving it. And when you spank him, you're actually adding stimulation to his system, which is what he actually wants. He doesn't know he wants it, but it's actually feeding more of what you're trying to stop. For that child, we had to say, he's not like our others. We've got to treat him differently. He's made in the image of God. He's unique in some ways. We cannot fail to discipline him. That's our responsibility. But we have to deal with him with both instruction as well as discipline. What is appropriate for this child? And it was not magic. Let me tell you, it was not magic. But over the course of months and then years, we saw a child come under God's control, as he was treated much differently from other children, but still under the discipline and nurture of the Lord. How do you make those choices? You treat children as God treats you in his word. He gives you nurture and admonition. He tells you his heart and then works for your heart.
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6: I think a lot of couples don't realize how the Lord wants our marriages to flourish. God designed marriage to be a reflection of Christ and His love for His bride, the church. And so He wants our marriages to be a beautiful, living reenactment of the greatest love story ever.
5: That's Larry McCall. He's with us today on Focus on the Family with Jim Daly. He'll be sharing some thoughtful ways that you can strengthen your marriage in the second half of life together. And we're so glad you're joining us. I'm John Fuller.
7: You know, John, this season of life doesn't get nearly the attention it should because there's still rocks in the road. You know, you think of a married couple who's been married 20 years, 30 years. They've got everything ironed out, all those bumps and wrinkles in the road, right? But there are other things that pop up, like things can get a little dry. You can have to deal with in-laws, elderly parents, whatever it might be. And things aren't going to go exactly according to plan, even though you feel like you're comfortable and you're kind of set in the way of the marriage. I mean, Gene and I are going to hit 40 years next August.
5: Which is incredible.
7: 40, that's big.
5: Yeah.
7: Congrats. Yeah, and I'm feeling like, okay, do we have it down perfectly? If Gene were here, to be honest, she'd say, no, you don't have it down perfectly. I do. No, I'm kidding. But I mean, it's so much fun. We enjoy it. But what a great opportunity to think about that second half, especially for those of you 2025. We're really encouraging you to tip in here and listen because it's going to be important.
5: Yeah. And Larry McCall is the director of Walking Like Jesus Ministries, and he's the longtime pastor at Christ's Covenant Church in Winona Lake, Indiana. He and his high school sweetheart, Gladine, have celebrated 50 years of marriage together. Congratulations.
7: 50? Well, let's stop there. I mean, that's pretty good.
6: I'm only coming up to 40. The more you get to know me, the more you respect her.
5: Well, we're going to hear stories from your life and insights that you've got from that pastoral perspective. And a lot of that is captured in a terrific book called A Seasoned Marriage. Living the gospel in the middle years and beyond.
7: Larry, welcome to Focus on the Family. Good to have you here.
6: Thanks for having me.
7: And congratulations on 50 years of marriage.
6: Yeah, the Lord has been kind.
7: Well, Gladine, it sounds like, has been very patient.
6: She has been. It's amazing. It's an evidence of God's grace in her life.
7: Okay, so there's a good place to start. That opening question, you know, if you're talking to a younger couple, like I mentioned, someone who's been married 15, 20, 25 years, what do you say to them? This is the reason or the way to make it to 50 years and beyond.
6: Well, the short answer, Jim, is God's grace. It's only by God's grace applied to everyday life. And the subtitle of the book even, Living the Gospel in the Middle Years and Beyond, we've had to learn that along the way. As we've journeyed together in our marriage, we've had to learn what that means to live out the gospel and not just grit our teeth and tolerate one another.
7: You know, not long ago, we did some marriage research, and it points to this very fact. And what it delineated is those that are convictional Christian, not what I would call light Christian. And we did ask those questions. We work with Ipsos out of DC. It's a journal-ready kind of research study, so it's very professional. And we didn't tilt it. We interviewed 4,000 couples.
6: Wow.
7: So it's statistically very, very sound. But here's the deal. In a more Christian light experience, they had the highest divorce rate.
6: Wow.
7: Higher than the world's.
6: Wow.
7: in our study. Mm-hmm. Those that had the most satisfying marriages in every category, physical, emotional, spiritual, were the convictional Christian. And it led me to the conclusion that, you know, it's one thing to say I love Jesus, but when you apply the Word of God, especially read the Word, pray together, go to church together, the benefits of that convictional Christian attitude are going to be there. And it's less so for, again, what I would call a social Christian or somebody that's made a confession of Christ, but you don't really live it.
6: Mm-hmm. Yeah.
7: Would you agree with that?
6: I agree with it very much.
7: And has that been part of your experience as you've counseled with couples? You know, when you see that convictional attitude that we got to take this to the Lord, it's the difference.
6: It is. And I think it goes back, Jim, the question, why did we get married in the first place? And I've been a pastor in a Christian college town for 40-some years. And so when you're a pastor in a Christian college town, a small town, you end up doing a lot of premarital counseling.
7: Yeah.
6: A lot of times when I'm counseling a couple, premarital counseling, I'll ask, why do you want to marry this person? And so if I turn to him first and say, why do you want to marry this gal? You know, he'll say something like, well, she just makes me so happy. You know, I just love her so much. And she laughs at my jokes. She watches sports with me. She makes me so happy. I just want to marry her and give her the opportunity of making me happy for the rest of her life.
7: A guy has said that?
6: No.
7: Oh, okay. But that's
5: the implication.
7: Metaphorically,
6: that's what they mean. Yeah. And she'll say something similar.
7: Yeah.
6: You know, if I ask her, he makes me so happy. And I think that almost all of us get married because we think this person has the capacity of making me happy for the rest of their life.
7: Well, and sometimes that's conscious, and sometimes it's very unconscious that we're requiring that or expecting that. You mentioned in the book how you guys, you and Gladine, reached a low point in your marriage, and you weren't feeling happy anymore. Yeah. So, okay, first of all, thank you for that vulnerability. I think you're speaking for just about every couple, if we're honest. There will be somebody who's watching go, well, we were never unhappy. We've been married 50 years and it was all bliss. Man, God bless you.
6: Obviously, I would say they're the exception.
7: But you do have people that have that experience. But for the most part, that other 99.9% of us are going to hit some lulls in our marriage. You and Gladine did.
6: Yeah.
7: What was going on and how did you arrest that? How did you get a hold of that and say, okay, this isn't going to be the way to go?
6: Well, thanks for asking. Yeah, we were about 20 years into our marriage. So about 30 years ago, I would just summarize our marriage at that point as saying we were committed to one another. Neither of us was calling a divorce attorney, but neither of us was happy. And I look back on it now and I can see more clearly what we were doing. Mm-hmm. I expected her to make me happy. And my analysis, correct or not, my analysis was, you're not doing a very good job at making me happy. And you know, she didn't verbalize that, but she could have. And had I the humility to ask her, she probably would have said the same thing. And I think it was kind of like, you know, if you just poured enough love into me, I would have some love to get back into you. And there was like a stalemate. And here we were. I was a pastor for years by that point. I taught marriage seminars. And here we were unhappy in our marriage.
7: Larry, I mean, this is the problem. Mm. I think this is the core of it all when you talk about the selfishness that we have as human beings.
6: Yeah.
7: And it's almost like we expect something different. But we're like in this life, in this world, this is the ankle bracelet, the ankle chain that exists for most of humanity.
6: Yeah.
7: We are selfish creatures. We live in sin. We're in a sinful world. Jesus died for those sins and for our eternal life. But it is a process to find the key to take that ankle chain off, correct?
6: Yeah. Yes.
7: And I mean, it's that epiphany where we got to get to that place where, okay, being selfless is maybe the whole goal of this institution of marriage, to make us more like Christ.
6: Amen. Thank you, Jim.
7: But in that context, that's a tough journey.
6: Yeah.
7: Because we are selfish.
6: Yeah.
7: So how do we get a hold of ourselves as husbands, as wives, to say, okay, I'm blowing it. And now Gene's listening to this, I'm sure, today. I've got to go home and face the music myself. Yeah. Well, you spoke so well, Jim. But we all have selfish areas.
6: Yeah, we do.
7: How do we begin to work on that?
6: Well, Jim, you used the word epiphany a while ago. And when you said that, my heart resonated because it was like the Holy Spirit turned the lights on. When we were in that bottoming out era, and I hope it was a bottom out, I never want to go back there.
7: Huh.
6: At that time, we met an older gentleman in our community whose wife was in the latter stages of Alzheimer's and lived in a nursing home just up the street from our home. And every day, Bob would go to the nursing home and he would help the staff spoon feed his wife. He would help change her diaper. He would wash her.
7: Care for her.
6: And then he would sing love songs to her. And this is when we were at our low point, right? And so here's a gentleman in his 80s, and I'm watching him, listening to him love his wife sacrificially, and it dawned on me, he's not getting anything from his wife. Claudine was still loving me. I just didn't, in my pride, I didn't think it was enough. But his wife wasn't doing anything for him. She wasn't serving him practically. She wasn't serving him through her words. She didn't even remember his name. And at that same time, that epiphany, the Holy Spirit brought 1 John 4:19 to this hard heart. We love because he first loved us. And the lights came on. The way Bob can love his wife is he's not depending on her to pour love into him. He's leaning on God's love, which is super abundant, overflowing love. And the Holy Spirit broke my heart. And it was a gradual change, but he began to blow fresh air into us. And the balloon of our marriage began to rise again. And Gladine came with me on that journey. That was 30 years ago. And it's not that we don't have any ups and downs now, but that was a turning point. It was seeing that our love for our spouse is not dependent on our spouse. Our love for our spouse is depending on God's love for us.
7: You have been married 50 years. You've kind of lived through all the seasons, maybe except the very last season here that is going to face each and every of us. But in that regard, what would you say is the most important thing to, again, navigate life's seasons? So if you break it in first half and second half, speaking to the married couples listening, what's the thing to remember about life?
6: Well, I think one thing to remember is that life continues to change. I think a lot of us, we don't always welcome change. Some change is good, but some change is hard. And I think of the seasons of marriage, I think a turning point for a lot of couples is when the last of their kids leaves home. That all of a sudden they just see the two of them now. They're just looking at each other. And I think a lot of couples get to the point where they're empty nesters and they're thinking, who is this person? And they have a decision to make. Are we going to regroup here? Are we going to reconnect as a couple? Or are we going to continue to live parallel lives that are committed but not full of joy? And I think that's a marking point for the seasoned marriage, I would call it.
7: You know, I read this article years ago in the Washington Post, but it resurfaced, I think, in another newspaper, maybe the New York Times, I can't remember, but they refer to it as the graying of divorce. And this is the phenomena, I think, best described by saying couples that, you know, the husband pursues a career, maybe the wife too, they have children, maybe the wife made the decision to stay home, the kids are now out of the home, they're through college, and she kind of looks at him and says, I really don't love you anymore, I don't know you anymore. And it's a high number of wives filing for divorce in that graying of divorce situation. Speak to that disconnection. It is, it feels very transactional. We got together, we created children, we've raised these children. Now we don't need to be together anymore. That's not God's intention for
6: us. It's not at all. But it happens so easily, so naively, that, you know, a couple gets married and they have this season of joy in their honeymoon season, and then maybe the children come, financial struggles, can we afford to buy our first house, then caring for that house, and the career is more demanding, and they just don't work on their marriage. They don't focus on their marriage. And whether they realize it or not, they're gradually drifting apart. And then the last of the kids leaves home, and they come to that realization, we hardly know each other anymore. So now the question is, what decision are you going to make? What action steps are you going to take to draw back together?
7: And what would be some of those actions that you could do in the busy time of life to make sure that the second half is set up? You know, think of how we plan for retirement, hopefully. You know, you're putting something away, you're meeting with your financial advisor, and they're telling you, you know, 10% of this, 5% of that, whatever. But you put intentionality toward it. We don't do that in our marriage, the first half, to say, okay, once we hit 25 years, what should the next 25 years look like? What would you say to them?
6: Thanks for asking, Jim. Yeah, I think in those situations, if a couple comes to that point where they realize we've drifted apart, there should be a leaning into God's grace to humbly confess, I've contributed to the distance. And so I think for us, especially us men, we need to humble ourselves and realize we've contributed to the distance. And the man's focused on his job, focused on his hobbies, and he'd be happy to keep on going for a while. But the wife's saying, hey, what about us? And so for a man to realize his security in Christ, the safety of the gospel, that he doesn't have to be proud and defensive. I'm a proud and defensive man, so I speak for
8: Aren't
6: us
8: we all?
6: Men. Yeah. But to lean in and say, you know what, sweetheart, I've contributed to the distance. Will you forgive me for not pouring more into you as your husband? And then you take that to the Lord, confessing, we need your help. We want to come together. So it's God-oriented, grace-saturated. But then it gets real practical. Let's spend more time together. Mm-hmm. You know, let's do things together. Let's pray together, learn together, do chores together, where you're beginning to bond again like you did in the early days.
5: Yeah, mm-hmm. Yeah, I appreciate that. Our guest today on Focus on the Family is Larry McCall, and he's got this terrific book, and we're covering some of the points in it, A Seasoned Marriage, Living the Gospel in the Middle Years and Beyond. And you can get a copy of this terrific resource at focusonthefamily.com/broadcast.
7: One of the concepts that you mentioned in your book is to look for friends that are ahead of us.
6: Yeah.
7: And to pull from their wisdom. Kind of wrap that whole comment and question up in your response.
6: Well, certainly there's value in having friends that are more mature in Christ than we are. And I think if we're struggling in our marriage, to have the humility to go to our friends and saying, hey, we want to grow in our marriage. We're struggling right now. Would you pray for us? Would you help us? And Lord willing, in the local church especially, you can find friends like that. But you know, Jim, you mentioned trying to see this from a wife's perspective. And here we are, three men talking about this.
7: Right. I'm trying to be that person at the table.
6: But as much as we can. What I do when I counsel couples pastorally, when I hear those kinds of stories, mm-hmm. my mind goes back to what Paul said in Ephesians 5, where he said, husbands, love your wives. And then he connects it to Christ, just as Christ loved the church. Wives, submit to your husbands as to the Lord. He ties everything in that whole section vertically to who Christ is, what he has done.
7: Yeah.
6: Children, parents, employers, employees, he ties them all directly to Christ. Everything ties vertical. And I tell a wife in that situation, when you're looking at your husband, you're saying, I want to love him again. And she's looking at her husband and seeing his inadequacy. I say, look over his shoulder. Who do you see? You see Christ. And your love for your husband is not based on the worthiness of your husband. Mm. Your love for your husband is based on the worthiness of Christ. Look at who he is. Look at what he has done for you as a Christian woman. Lean on his grace. It's going to maybe be a rough road, but Christ is able to give you the grace to renew your love for your husband.
7: Yeah, that's it right there. It's one thing to look for that couple ahead of us in church or wherever you might find that connection. It's another thing for a younger couple to see you as the older couple.
6: Yeah.
7: Because in our minds, we're always the younger couple, yes. right? But for that younger couple to say, hey, would you guys like to mentor us? That happened to you.
6: It sure did.
7: And how did that make you feel?
6: Yeah. Well, at first, we've been asked this several times, but one time in particular, there was a young couple in our church wanted us to walk with them through the premarital process. And our pastors, there are six of us, you know, most of them are a lot younger than I am. And I thought, why didn't you, attach yourself to one of these younger couples closer to your age? They said, we wanted to meet with an older couple. Learn from maybe our more years of experience, our more years of processing problems.
7: I think it's great.
6: But one thing Gladine and I realize and is a lot of older people, and we spend a lot of our time these days ministering to our peers.
7: Yeah.
6: Because of the Seasoned Marriage book, I do a lot of grandparenting ministry. A lot of older couples feel like younger couples don't want to hang with us. They don't want to hang with old fogies. And just the opposite is true. Most young couples would love to get time with an older couple. And so I would encourage older couples to actually initiate, if possible, approach a younger couple and say, hey, we'd love for you to come over for dinner and just talk. And we'll get to know you and see where it goes. Or even Gladine and I have Zoom calls with some younger couples in other places.
7: That's fantastic.
6: And kind of mentor them long distance. But to pour into them by God's grace.
7: Yeah, that is so good. You challenge the cultural idea that retirement is all about leisure. Now, you're popping my bubble because I've got my goals. It's golf and maybe some other fun things to do with Gene. That's a good plan. But why do you believe it's more important to retire to something than retire from something?
6: Yeah, I think most people want to retire from. Yeah. I want to leave this job. I want to leave the stress, the deadlines, the pressures, the commute.
7: I want to breathe.
6: That's right. And it's understandable. It is. It's a fallen world, and there's a lot to daily life that are difficult. But to retire to something. Uh-huh. And I like to tell people, look at the beginning and end of the Bible. I mean, literally the beginning and the end. You know, what do you read in the first couple of chapters? What do you read in the last couple of chapters? God designed us as image bearers to be fruitful, to work in a good way. Mm-hmm. And we tend to think of work as negative. Work came about before the fall, and work will continue after the curse is removed, that we're going to have productivity in eternity. And for us to think, even if life is changing, I can still be fruitful. We can still be fruitful in our older years. And so to retire to something, God, what are you calling us to in this season that we can bring you delight as we serve other people?
7: Plenty of volunteer opportunities.
6: Oh, many.
5: Yeah, and I was really struck, Larry, by the story you had of a Sunday school teacher that you visited. I've known some people that kind of hit that spot where they're really confined.
6: Yes.
5: They can't do a whole lot.
6: Yes.
5: They can't produce like they used to. I heard one older relative say, I'm no good anymore.
6: Yeah.
5: But this Sunday school teacher really inspired you.
6: She sure did. John, thank you for bringing that story up. Yes, Gladian and I grew up in the same church. We've known each other almost our whole lives.
7: Wow.
6: And we were blessed with a Sunday school teacher who was very fruitful in her middle season of years and very active in teaching children, very evangelistic, and a godly woman. And when we were married for a while, we were back in her hometown, and we went to visit her in the nursing home, and there she is in a wheelchair. And she was not complaining. She was not saying, I can't do this and I can't do that. She realized that she could still be fruitful even if she was hindered through immobility. She couldn't get out and about much anymore. But she devoted herself to a ministry of prayer, hours a day. And she told Gladine and me, I prayed for you two every day for years. And Gladine and I looked at each other as we left that place, and we began to wonder, is some of the fruit of our ministry the fruit of her ministry in praying for us? And so even some of the listeners today are struggling with immobility, can't do what they used to do, but they can still have a fruitful ministry in other ways, through prayer, through writing notes of encouragement. We always have opportunities until the Lord calls us home or truly, fully disables us. We always have the opportunity to be fruitful for him.
7: You know, John, we don't mention this, but we have a wonderful volunteer ministry here at Focus. I'm thinking of couples that come and they help serve at banquets and, you know, just do filing for us. And it's been such a blessing. I mean, some of these folks have worked 50,000 hours.
6: 50,000.
7: Yeah, I mean, that's a long time.
5: That's
7: Elaine,
5: a lot of volunteer
7: I'm thinking
5: hours.
7: Of Elaine,
5: yes,
7: right?
5: Bless
7: and
5: her.
7: She was like top of the heap when it came to volunteers. And that's just part of it. And so if you're interested in that, get in touch with us. There's probably ways to work that. You've said one of the greatest ministries older couples can offer is the legacy of a long-term marriage.
6: Yes.
7: Explain why that's so important.
6: Yeah. I think a lot of younger couples value committed relationships. But they don't necessarily see the value of what the old-timers called holy matrimony. And so they're content with seeing people live together and never have the bond of marriage, the covenant bond of marriage. And so to give them a living picture in our long-time marriages that this is a beautiful thing, this is a reflection of Christ and his love for his bride, long marriages have a mission of reflecting Christ in a way that the younger generation can see and aspire to.
7: In that kind of context, I think one of the good points that you've made in the book, there's several, but one is you encourage couples to prepare not just for their legal and financial documents, but for their spiritual will. Now, I don't think I've thought of that or heard of that. Explain what it is to prepare a spiritual will.
6: Yeah. I think a spiritual will has the idea of what am I wanting to gift to our children or grandchildren or great-grandchildren that's not necessarily tangible monetary, but shows them the value of Christ, the value the treasure of knowing him and serving him in written form and tell our story of how much we've enjoyed Christ, how we've benefited from his grace, but also encourage them to seek him as well.
7: Yeah.
6: So it could even just be one sheet of paper.
7: You know, something I did, I encourage parents to do, I kept journals for the boys from the time they were conceived. So both journals are probably 400 pages, and wow. I was able to travel internationally. I'd fill in family history, spiritual background, those things that the Lord did as key milestones in our family's lives, you know? And they've enjoyed it. Trent keeps it right at his bedside and reads it. He told me he reads it every night, which I think is really cool. But that's an expanded version of that will. But it's a great way to communicate to your kids the things that are important to you. Larry, we're right at the end here. And I think one of the most important questions is the couple that's listening, they've gone through the hard grind of work and vocation and raising the kids. And now they're just at a lull. They don't have the spark for each other anymore. Yeah. And I think it's a wise place for us to wrap up. Obviously, get a copy of Larry's book. We'll tell you how to do that in a minute. But there are ways that the Lord will intervene on your behalf if you lean into him.
6: Amen.
7: But what should a couple practically do to say, okay, this is not healthy where we're at. We need to get to a better place. How do we get there?
6: Yeah, I think there are probably more than one step to that. But I would encourage couples to first focus on the hope we have in the Lord. And I think a lot of couples don't realize how the Lord wants our marriages to flourish. God designed marriage to be a reflection of Christ and his love for his bride, the church. And so he wants our marriages to be a beautiful living reenactment of the greatest love story ever. And so if we're in that lull, to lean into him and say, Lord, we know you can resurrect our marriage. You resurrected Lazarus from the dead and others. You can resurrect our marriage from the dead. Lord, we know you want that. Please help us. And we ask his help. And don't be surprised when you begin to see him working in your lives, but also to be humble enough to seek help. You know, I encourage people to get pastoral counseling, talk to your friends that are stable in Christ and ask for their prayer support. And don't feel like it's hopeless. It's not hopeless.
7: And let me turn to the listener. Focus on the Family is here for you. We want your marriage to be the best it can be. Hopefully people feel that way, John. We have lots of great resources to help you. You can take our marriage assessment. 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It's free. 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And that's something, Gene and I need to do it, actually. I'm going to do that this week.
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13: As a Christian, it's natural to celebrate all that God has done for you. But have you ever praised Him for what He will do in the future? Today on Turning Point, Dr. David Jeremiah explains why King David did just that, and why it's so beneficial for believers in this generation as well. With a forward-looking message to inspire and challenge, here's David with the conclusion of, "The best is yet to come."
14: And how do we know that? Because the yet to come part of life is in the hands of God, and we've watched Him. We've watched Him. What He's done in the past, what He's doing in the present, is simply a guarantee of what it will be in the future. Only, I think the psalmist is right. It's the best. The best is yet to come. I hope you will stay with us as we complete this month of teaching on the Psalms, and we talk about this particular psalm together. And let me let you know that this is the last time you will have an opportunity to get a copy of the book, Five Psalms for a Flourishing Life. If you had this in front of you, you would be so happy to have it. And if you don't get it and you see it later, you're going to be sad, because it's a beautiful book filled with incredible truth meant to help you in your walk with the Lord. We'd love for you to have it. Here's how you can get your copy. Send a gift of any size to Turning Point to help with the cost of radio airtime and production. And simply say, please send me the book on Psalms. We have them all ready to be packaged up, and they'll be sent to you right away. We want you to have this book to study, to review, to place on your bookshelf for when you need it in the future, or to share it with someone else. And I know that God will use this book in a marvelous way to encourage you. We are very excited about what God has done this month, and excited because we know the book of Psalms is so visceral and it's so meaningful to people. One of the things I hope will happen because of this series is that you will be motivated to read the book. Read the book of Psalms. You won't be disappointed, I promise you. You will find insights there that you never dreamed were in the Bible. If you do that, this will have been worthwhile. Well, let's get back to what we started yesterday. We're talking about the future, and the Bible teaches us that the best is yet to come, and that's what we learn from this wonderful psalm. So here we go, part two.
15: How many of you know that one of the great tests as to whether or not you're truly in the family of God is your love for the other people who are in that family? In fact, the Word of God so very directly makes that a test that if you have not read 1 John recently, you ought to go back and read it. Over and over again in 1 John, we are told that one of the tests of our relationship with God is our relationship with His people. Listen to these words, 1 John chapter 3 and verse 14. We know that we have passed from death to life because we love the brethren. He who does not love his brother abides in death. 1 John chapter 4, verses 7 and 8. Beloved, let us love one another, for love is of God. And everyone who loves is born of God and knows God. He who does not love does not know God, for God is love. 1 John 4, 11. Beloved, if God so loved us, we also ought to love one another. 1 John 4, 20 and 21. If someone says, I love God and hates his brother, he's a liar. For he who does not love his brother whom he has seen, how can he love God whom he has not seen? And this commandment we have from him, that he who loves God must love his brother also. And John 13:35 puts it this way, "By this will all men know that you are my disciples, if you have love one for another." So David reflects upon his relationships and the people of God. Have you ever stopped for a moment when you're in the midst of difficult times and counted up the true godly Christian friends that God has given you? One of the best things about going through difficulty, going through a little storm in your life, is that all of a sudden the true nature of God's people is evidence to you, and you find out that you have some wonderful godly friends who God has given to you. So he rejoices in the presence of God. And then very quickly in the next verse, he talks about seeing God in his principles. In verse 4, he says, "Concerning the sorrows shall be multiplied who hasten after another God. Their drink offerings of blood I will not offer, nor take up their names on my lips." David begins to think about the people that he loves, and then he begins to think about the people he doesn't think so much about. Now, I know we're supposed to love everyone, but David here is talking about those who offer themselves to idols and those whose lips breathe the names of idolatry. David had seen the idols of Moab and the idols in Philistia, and he had heard about the idolatry that had gone on in the history of his own people. And he said, "As I sit here thinking about all of this and meditating on the goodness of God, I am so thankful for the principles of God's holiness that have kept me from being an idolater and from uttering the name of idols with my lips." And he just revels in the presence of Almighty God. You know, if God never did anything for us, if we couldn't enumerate on our hands the blessings that we feel, if we truly understand our Bibles, men and women, just to know God and just to know that he knows us is blessing enough to keep us occupied for the rest of our lives. But David doesn't stop there. He moves in the main part of the psalm to seeing God and what he is doing at the present time. He remembers who God is, and then in verses 5-8, he remembers what God is doing. And we'll go through these very quickly, but you will notice how wonderfully they are listed for us. He rehearses what God is doing. First of all, in verse 5, he sees that the Lord is his completeness. "O Lord, you are the portion of my inheritance and my cup." Old Testament language that puts these Hebrew words together, simply saying that the Lord is the one who makes us complete, that provides for us what we need. It is the answer to the prayer in the Lord's Prayer, "Give us this day our daily bread." God has provided for us. Have you ever stopped to thank God just for the daily provisions that he provides? And then he goes on to say that not only is God his completeness, but God is his certainty. "You maintain my lot," he says. Now, that doesn't mean God takes care of the empty lot you own out in the country. The word lot here means your circumstances. He takes care of your circumstances. Isn't it an interesting thing that this one who writes these words in this parenthesis in his life is the one who has been hunted down by Saul? He's the one who has been thrown out of his home, the one who has lost his presence among the people, who can't worship with the people of God in his city. He's a fugitive to his own family. And yet he's able to praise God in the midst of it all and say, "Oh Lord God, you maintain my lot. You take care of my circumstances." If anyone had to learn this lesson the hard way, it was David. And it was God who protected him through the long days of Saul's hatred toward him. And then he says in verse 6, "The Lord is our contentment." This is a wonderful verse. I've actually seen this on a couple of Christian cards over the years. Never have quite understood what it meant, but I now understand what it means and what a blessing it is. The Lord is our contentment. He says in verse 6, "The lines have fallen to me in pleasant places. Yes, I have a good inheritance." Lord, when I look back over my life, I've had a good life. And I have a great deal to be thankful for. Can you say that? When I look back over my shoulder, I was born in a Christian family. I was reared on the gospel, nurtured on the milk of the Word of God, given the privilege of going to Christian schools and Christian college, and blessed with godly friends who gave me good counsel when I needed it, and on, protected from the things that could have and maybe should have happened to me when I was running wild as a young man. And I look back and say, "Oh God, man, I've had a good life. I'm more blessed than I should be. I should have lived at least 150 years to be this blessed. But God has blessed me." That's what David is saying. He's saying, "The lines have fallen to me in pleasant places, and I have a good inheritance." When you get yourself down in a self-pity party and everything gets out of perspective, you need to come back to realize what you have and how God has blessed you and be content with what you have. The Word of God says we can learn in whatever state we are to be content. Philippians 4:11. Did you know that? And did you know it's something you have to learn? It's not something that automatically happens. You don't just wake up. Some babies are born contented and some are not. All babies are born discontented. They have to learn to be contented. Oh, they may be more compliant than others, but you let them not have their bottle in a short period of time, they become discontented. Amen? You have to learn contentment. David, like Paul, learned to be content. Hebrews 13:5 says, "Let your conduct be without covetousness. Be content with such things as you have, for he himself has said, I will never leave you nor forsake you." Contented. And then in verse 7, David continues to review the blessings of the Lord in his life presently as he takes inventory, counting his blessings one by one. And he realizes, he says, the Lord is our counsel. He says, I will bless the Lord who has given me counsel. My heart also instructs me in the night seasons. How many of you know what a blessing it is to know Almighty God on a first name basis and be able to come to him as the Word of God says, if any of you lacks wisdom, let him ask of God. It doesn't say go through all of these hierarchical people before you get to God. It says just go right to God and ask him and he will give you wisdom. And he will never scold you for coming. And he is always available to you. And sometimes in the night seasons, when you're not even thinking about him, he solves your problems in the night. Do you know that experience? When you go to bed at night thinking about something that's heavy on your heart, and you give it to God in the night, and when you wake up in the morning, somehow in the night, God has brought it all together in your mind and resolved it. You say, I've never had that experience. Well, you ought to try counting your blessings before you go to sleep. And telling God about the needs that you have and then leaving them with him and watching what he does. David says, my heart instructs me in the night seasons. Wow. The Lord is our completeness and our certainty and our contentment and our counsel. And he ends this little section by saying, the Lord is our confidence. He ends with this strong statement of affirmation as he reviews the blessing of the Lord in his life. He says, I have set the Lord always before me. Because he is at my right hand, I shall not be moved. What a rejoicing, powerful statement. The Lord is before him. I have set him before me. And he's at my right hand. And I'm not going to be moved. Counts his blessings. You see what David has done? He's reviewed who God is. And now he's rehearsed what God does. And finally, he brings this to a conclusion by rejoicing at what God is going to do. And this is one of the most amazing portions of Scripture in the Old Testament because it demonstrates the supernatural quality of the Old Testament Word of God. Here in the Old Testament, David looks out into the future and through the eyes of faith, he sees things he has no right to see. He comprehends things that have never been communicated to him as far as we know from the Scripture except through faith by the Holy Spirit. And he writes accurately, so much so that when New Testament writers set out to talk about the truth which he unfolds, they quote this psalm as evidence. Now let's watch what happens. First of all, in rejoicing what God was going to do for him, David looks into the future and he says, I'm just having this wonderful time of praise, rejoicing, and I see the resurrection. Notice verse 10. He says, for you will not leave my soul in Sheol or in the abode of the dead or in the grave, nor will you allow your Holy One to see corruption. And notice in the text, the words Holy One are capitalized in the Bible because they're a reference to the Lord ultimately. But you see, before David even saw the resurrection of Christ, he saw his own resurrection. He has been reminded that while he doesn't understand completely what's going to happen, David has rehearsed for all of us all the good things God has done for him and is doing for him in his life. And it is incomprehensible to him that a God who would so care for him during his life would not care for him in his death and beyond. And so David sees that he will not be left in the grave, nor will he be left to suffer corruption. He sees his own resurrection. For some reason, God allowed David to know things about the future and what he was going to do that you don't find in the other books of the Bible. For instance, periodically people will come to me after someone they know has lost a baby, and they will say, "Pastor, what happens to a little one when it dies? If it's not old enough to have understood and accepted the gospel, what if it's just 3 or 4 or 5 months old? What happens to that child?" And of course, if you've ever had that question asked, you know that the answer to that is found in the story of David in the Old Testament. When his little baby died, the baby born to him and Bathsheba. And the Bible says that while the baby was sick unto death, that David fasted and he wore sackcloth and he mourned. When the baby died, David got up and dressed, anointed his body, quit fasting, and went back to life. Nobody could understand. It seemed like everything was upside down. And someone came and asked him, "Why do you act? This is a strange way to act." And David responded in the words, 2 Samuel chapter 12. Listen to what he said. And he said, "While the child was alive, I fasted and I wept, for I said, 'Who can tell whether the Lord will be gracious to me that the child may live?' But now he is dead. Why should I fast? Can I bring him back again? I shall go to him, but he shall not return to me." What did David say? He knew that God had cared for that child and that someday he would see that child again. How did David know that? Through the eyes of faith, God had given him that knowledge that there is life after death, that there is a place God has prepared for those who love him, and that even though he did not have all the details that are written for us in the New Testament scriptures, he knew enough to believe in his own resurrection. But there's something even more amazing here. He believed not only in his own resurrection, but he saw enough to write about it, the resurrection of the Messiah. You say, "Pastor Jeremiah, where is that here? How do I know that?" Listen to the words here in the 10th verse. "For you will not leave my soul in Sheol, nor will you allow your Holy One to see corruption." David could never have been the fulfillment of that phrase because he would not be considered the Holy One. "You will show me the path of life, and your presence is fullness of joy." I can only appeal to the New Testament commentary on this, and I want to tell you that on two occasions, this passage is quoted in the New Testament. When Peter was preaching on the day of Pentecost, in that great sermon that caused so many people to believe, he is preaching, and in the words of Acts chapter 2, we read, now watch carefully, "Whom God raised up," he's preaching on the resurrection, you can hear Peter's voice, "whom God raised up, having loosed the pains of death, because it was not possible that he should be held by it. For David says concerning him, 'I foresaw the Lord always before my face, for he is at my right hand, that I should not be shaken. Therefore my heart rejoiced, and my tongue was glad. Moreover, my flesh also shall rest in hope.'" This is a direct quote from Psalm 16. "For you will not leave my soul in Hades, nor will you allow your Holy One to see corruption. You have made known to me the ways of life. You will make my joy full in your presence." Peter said that David said that Jesus Christ was coming out of the grave. I didn't say that. Peter said that. You say, well, did David understand all the nuances of that? I don't know. But I know that he spoke the truth about the resurrection of the Messiah, the Holy One. Paul was preaching later on, and he brought the same emphasis to this very passage. For in Acts chapter 13, we read, "Therefore, he also says in another psalm," speaking of David, "'You will not allow your Holy One to see corruption.' For David, after he had served his own generation by the will of God, fell asleep and was buried with his fathers and saw corruption." Paul said David said this, but it couldn't have been totally about himself because he fell asleep. He died. He said it about another, and that other was the Lord Jesus. So now watch this. Here's David counting his blessings. He doesn't have the resurrection to look back upon. He can only look forward to it. And he's saying, "Well, what a blessed man I am. For God is not going to leave my soul in the grave. He's provided a way out through the resurrection of the Lord Jesus Christ." How many of you know, because he lives, we live also? Amen. And finally, he ends his little praise party by rejoicing in Christ's resurrection, and he rejoices finally in the rapture. Notice verse 11. It says, "For you will show me the path of life, and in your presence is fullness of joy. At your right hand are pleasures forevermore." David looks out into the future and he sees a time when the Lord Jesus is going to come out of the grave, the final proof of his messiahship. But he looks even beyond that and he sees a path and he says, "This path leads from where I am now right out into the presence of Almighty God. And one day I'm going to walk down that path and walk down that road, and I'm going to end up at the end of that path, and I'm going to be in the presence of God with the fullness of joy and with pleasure." I want to tell you something. We're so pleasure mad in this world today, but we don't even have a good definition of it. There is no pleasure in this world that can even be compared to the pleasure of being in the presence of Almighty God for one moment, and we're going to live with Him for eternity. David looks beyond it. You say, how does one get to the presence of the Lord? Well, right now, there's only two ways. You can die as a Christian. And Paul said, "For me to live is Christ, and to die is gain." And in 2 Corinthians, he said something like this, that when you die, what happens is you're absent from the body and present with the Lord. Absent from the body, what happens when a Christian dies? The Bible says immediately when they breathe their last, they're absent from this body and they're present with the Lord. And you're going to be there forever. But you know what I'm hoping for? I'm hoping to beat the rap of death. Aren't you? I'm looking forward to the rapture. Paul says in 1 Thessalonians chapter 4 that the Lord himself will descend from heaven with a shout, with the voice of an archangel, with the trumpet of God, and the dead in Christ will rise first, and we who are alive and remain, and I hope I'm among that group, shall be caught up together with them in the clouds to meet the Lord in the air. Now watch this. And thus we shall always be with the Lord. That's how you get into the presence of the Lord. You either die into his presence or you fly into his presence. Amen? And David saw that. You know what? If all you knew about life was who God is and what he does, that'd be enough to keep you happy. But then you know not only who he is, but you find out how he ministers to you. He's your counselor. He's your friend. He's your provider. He's your satisfaction. He's your contentment. But then added to that is the fact that he's got this future prepared for us in his wonderful place where we are going to be with him forever and know joy as it's meant to be known and pleasure as we've never known it. And it says it's going to be the fullness of it all, out to the fullest extent. I'll tell you what, you meditate on that for a while, then you stay in your little pitiful funk and you ask me what's wrong. I'll tell you, you just need to go back to the Bible and find out what God has done for you. And there's not a one of us here that doesn't have an awful lot to rejoice about. Amen? A woman came to her pastor. She'd been in the church for years. She was very, very sick, and they didn't expect her to live for much more than a week or so. But she called her pastor up, and I've had people do this. She said, "Pastor, I want you to come over. I want to plan my service." So he went over to her house, and she told him all the hymns that she wanted to have sung, all the scriptures she wanted to have read, who she wanted to sing the solos. But then she said, "Pastor, there's one thing I want you to do. I know you're going to think this is strange, but I want you to hear me now, and I want you to promise me today that you'll do this." And he said, "What's that?" He said, "Well, when they lay me out in the casket and they bury me, I want to be buried with a fork in my right hand." He just could not believe anybody would ask for something so bizarre. She wasn't an overeater as far as he knew. He said, "Well, you know what? I've never had anybody ask me that before, but," he said, "if you'll try to help me understand why you're doing it, maybe it will help me feel better about doing it." She said, "Pastor, one of the things I've loved about this church, I've been coming here since I was a little girl." She said, "I don't think I've missed one potluck dinner since I've been coming. We used to have them all the time." And she said, "I remember this. After the first course was served, one of the deacons or the elders would stand up and say, 'Save your fork. The best is yet to come.'" And she said, "I want to be buried with a fork in my hand, so when they walk by the casket and look at me, you'll be standing there, and when they say, 'What's that fork?' you can tell them, 'The best is yet to come.'" Amen? Amen. We have a lot to be thankful for. I don't know what kind of misery index you're living in, how difficult it is for you, but I know this, in the midst of it all, you can take a little parenthesis out of the war get someplace alone with Almighty God and remember who He is and what He's doing and what He's got planned. And let me tell you something, when you've summed it all up, you're going to have to say this: this is pretty good, but the best is yet to come. Amen.
14: You know, I've been thinking a lot lately about our souls and how important they are and how vital it is for us to care for our souls. The Book of Psalms helps us to do that. 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We're so thankful for your presence.

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13: We are the vilest, sinful, godless, ungrateful, unworthy, unholy, destitute, degraded, depraved humans walking around engulfed in sins and trespasses, and we are targets for God's wrath, and it is to us that He comes and pours out His love. 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
14: 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Imagine your shock and your immense gratitude if you learned you had a sizable inheritance coming, one that would forever end yours and your family's financial worries. Well, even

0: Even if you suddenly received such wealth, it couldn't compare to all of the amazing spiritual resources that are yours if you're a Christian. Those riches include amazing eternal rewards in heaven, to be sure, but they also include immense spiritual treasure this side of heaven. John MacArthur shows you that treasure and how to use it today on Grace to You, the title of his current study, Richer Than You Think. And now with the lesson, here's John.
1: And you who were dead in trespasses and sins, in which in time past you walked according to the course of this world, according to the prince of the power of the air, the spirit that now worketh in the sons of disobedience. What is the spirit of the age? You can see it around you. Three things would classify it to me. Three things characterize our age: humanism, materialism, and sex. Humanism, that's do your own thing, do it your way, you're the boss, you're the king, you're the ruler. And then there's materialism. And materialism says, you gotta have it, you gotta have it. More money, more goodies, more things. And we're all so victimized we can't even help ourselves in that area. And then it's sex. Everything from advertising to zoos and everything in between is promoted by sex. You almost have to drive with your eyes closed. Everywhere, billboard, signboard, everywhere. It's all over the place. We're drowning in a sea of it. And humanism, materialism, and sex is the zeitgeist. It's the spirit of the age. It's the stuff the system's selling. And the death walker doesn't have any place else to go, so he buys whatever it's selling, so he does whatever the society does, and it just perpetuates the society like a snowball. You say, who's behind it all? Verse 2. According to the prince of the power of the air. That's who's behind it. Satan's behind it. The prince of the power of the air. The prince, the archos. We have the kephale, the head Christ. They have the archos. They have their leader, Satan, who's the leader of the demons, who foments the system, who breeds the influence. It doesn't mean that everybody is literally indwelt by Satan like Judas was, but it means Satan is behind the influences. He is behind the trends. He and his demons carry out the objectives, whether they are secular or religious. He is up to his neck in religion as well. And notice the little phrase, the prince of the power of the air. What is this air? Well, some people see it as the atmosphere, the first heaven around the earth, the atmosphere. The second heaven is the stellar heavens. The third heaven is God's domain. And some people say, well, it means that Satan is around the earth. He's in that atmosphere. But there's more than that. And he may be floating around there, and he may be clear up to the stars also, and he may be up in the third heaven too once in a while when he goes before the throne of God, as in Job. And he's floating around in the atmosphere for sure and fighting the holy angels and flying around doing his thing with his demons. But there's more to it than that. The prince of the power of the air, I believe, involves also the realm of ideas. We say there was an air of something or other in the room. There was an air, and we mean more than atmosphere. We're talking about an attitude. We're talking about concepts. We talk about the world of music, the world of sports, the world of politics. And we talk about all of these things, the world of religion. Well, the world here doesn't just mean the globe. Walking according to the course of this world means according to an ideology, according to a system of ideas. And the air is the same thing. Satan is not only functioning in atmosphere physically, he is functioning in terms of a manifest ideology. He is promoting concepts. He is breeding ideas. He is behind the whole system. It is right from hell. The world of death walkers has an atmosphere generated by the archos of that atmosphere, none other than Satan. And the result is, he is the spirit that works in the sons of what? Disobedience. He draws them into active disobedience to God. It is an opposition to God. And so it's the realm of sinful thought, the air. It's the world of ideas, sinful ideas. And man is disobedient to God because he's a death walker locked into a sphere where he can't respond obediently. Paul continues his description in verse 3 very quickly. Among whom also we all had our manner of life in time past. We were all like this. We all operated on the lusts of our flesh. The death walker who is meandering like a zombie through the system influenced, spawned, controlled by Satan, issuing in disobedience, functions in response only to his flesh. The lusts of his flesh, that's epithumia, and it means strong, evil passions here. And to the desires of the flesh, that's thelema, that means drives, where you have a passion that turns to a drive. He is driven to fulfill the desires of the flesh and the mind. And by the way, the flesh refers to his fallen nature, his humanness, his alienated soul without God. Physically in the flesh, mentally in the mind, he is drawn, he is driven into the functioning of sin and trespass. And the end of it all is that he is a child of wrath, says verse 3, like everybody else. He's a child of wrath. In other words, he's a bullseye for God's guns of judgment. He's a sitting duck. He's a clay pigeon. He is the target. He is the goal of judgment. Now, that's a bad situation, wouldn't you say? Now, that's a great description of total depravity. That's man. What are the first two words of verse 4? What are they? But God. Great words, huh? The first two words of verse 1, and you. The first two words of verse 4, but God. Salvation is first from sin, secondly, by love. By love. Look at verse 4, but God. Oh, I love that. But God, and here comes the power. Are you ready? Here comes the power that's going to raise us out of this death, turning the zombie into a new creation full of life, eternal life. But God, who is rich in mercy, plousios, overabounding, loaded with mercy. Mercy for the sinner. Boy, if we got what we deserve, we'd be in trouble, wouldn't we? So he gives us mercy, which is holding back what we deserve. And why? For his great love with which he loved us. You see, salvation is based on love. God doesn't look down and say, oh, there's a good one. I think I'll pick him. Oh, there's another good one. Boy, he's a terrific person. Has nothing to do with us. It's his love. Salvation is by love. God is love. And God's intrinsic, essential attribute of love manifests itself to us in grace and mercy. Love is his motive. He's rich in love, so he's rich in grace, so he's rich in mercy. And he reaches out to love those of us who are dead in sin. We are the vilest, sinful, godless, ungrateful, unworthy, unholy, destitute, degraded, depraved humans walking around engulfed in sins and trespasses, serving the prince of the power of a system of ideology that drowns us. And we are targets for God's wrath, and it is to us that he comes and pours out his love. That's God. That's God. Salvation is from sin by love. Thirdly, salvation is from sin by love into life. Into life. What's the one thing a dead man needs most? Not a coffin. Even more than that. Life. Life. And you see, this is what Paul's trying to say here. He's going to make you alive. And he says it in verse 5. Even when we were dead in sins, he hath made us alive together with Christ. By grace ye are saved. Now, here's his whole point here. His point is, if you're doubting the power of God in your life, it is the power that raised Christ. It is the power that raised you. See that? And he's saying, look, if you're worried about whether God can get you off this globe and onto that pearly city, whether he can get you out of here and into there, whether he can handle you going in the grave and coming out again at the resurrection, remember, he already raised you once spiritually. The physical part is easier. You see, he's trying to show you that you can have confidence in God's power. Man, Christian, get a grip on who you are and what you've got and what God's already done in your life. Salvation is into life. He made us alive. When you became a Christian, you were no longer alienated from the life of God. You came alive. You all of a sudden were sensitive to God. You opened the Bible and it said, oh yeah, that's what it says. The Spirit of God was in your life and things made sense and you saw the meaning of history and you had a real reason to live and you felt God at work and you knew Christ and there was an immediate brotherhood with other Christians. You became the possessor of the common eternal life. That's living. That's living. And he did it when he made Christ alive. He made us alive together with him. We were there when he rose from the dead. We were there when he came out of the grave. We were raised with him. And God's power has already been displayed in our behalf. So salvation is from sin by love into life. Fourth, salvation is from sin by love into life with a purpose. So what's a purpose? What's his purpose? Verse 6, and hath raised us up together and made us sit together in the heavenlies in Christ Jesus. Now, this is so good. When God raised you from the dead, he didn't leave you in the cemetery. You know, when Lazarus came out of the grave, I thought of an analogy just now. When Lazarus came out of the grave, he was alive. And then what did Jesus say? Loose him and what? Let him go. The guy can't live the rest of his life in those grave clothes. And when Jesus raised you from the dead, it wasn't just to let you roam around the cemetery in the grave clothes. He picked you out of the grave, a miracle of resurrection, and then he did a second miracle of ascension and exaltation. Verse 6 says he raised you up and gave you a seat in heavenly places. Look, illustration number one of God's power, he raised Jesus and exalted him to the right hand. Illustration number two, he raised you and exalted you to the right hand of God. You're already seated in the heavenlies. Is that super? Past tense. It's already done. If you're a Christian, you are already seated in the heavenlies. Your citizenship is in heaven, Philippians 3:20. You're no longer of this world. You've been transformed out of this world. You have eternal life, and you just happen to be walking in this dead world, the very opposite of being dead in this world. You're alive, and your life is in heaven, hid with Christ in God. He didn't just raise us and leave us in the graveyard. He exalted us. He took us up into the heavenlies, and we're blessed with all spiritual blessing. Now, what do you mean by being in the heavenlies? You say, do you mean you're in heaven? No, I'm right here, but I'll tell you, my mind exists in God's domain, doesn't yours? That's what it means. All my blessings are there. I talk to the Lord there. I talk to the Father there. I talk to the Holy Spirit there. I think about the Apostle Paul who's there, all the people who've gone to be with him. That's my home. That's my dominion. All my commands come down from there. All my services go up to there. All my sacrifices are offered to there. You see, that's my world. And so he not only raised me from the dead, but he raised me to his hand, his right hand. You say, well, why did he do all this? Why would God want to make a bunch of cruddy sinners come alive and bring them up to be with him? Why? Verse 7. Here's the purpose. In order that in the ages to come, and you know when the ages to come begin? Immediately after you're saved. The moment you're saved, the ages to come begin. And in the ages to come, he wants to show the exceeding riches of his grace in his kindness toward us through Christ Jesus. Do you know why God saved you? In order that he could be kind to you forever. Isn't that amazing? You say, why does God want to be kind to me? I don't deserve it. Yes, you're right. Neither do I. But God is what? Love. And Paul says, love is kind. Love is gracious. God is love. And love wants to be kind and gracious. This is the purpose, beloved. You were saved not primarily to keep you out of hell. You were saved primarily so that God could just shower his grace and shower his blessing and shower his riches on you. From the moment you are saved, from the rest of the ages throughout eternity, he is unloading on you the riches of his grace. It's all yours. He doesn't withhold anything, anything at all. He gives you everything through Jesus Christ. Oh, what a wonderful thing, people. You don't miss anything. It's all yours in Christ. All yours. And then you know what he does? When he gets all done pouring out all his grace on you, he just holds you up, Ephesians 3:10 says, and shows you off to the angels and says to the angels, now do you see what a wonderful, gracious God I am? And all the angels sing the hallelujah chorus. And in the end, he gets what? The glory. That's the purpose. So don't ever think you don't have any resources. God saved you for the very purpose of unloading on you every rich, kind, gracious thing conceivable to the mind of God, so that you might be so filled with His riches and filled with His kindness and filled with His grace that you can be held up to the angels and that they can praise Him for being such a loving, gracious, kind, and wise God. So His own glory is at stake, and He will never diminish His own glory. Therefore, if He gets glory by pouring out grace on you, He'll do it. That's what He says. Salvation is from sin, by love, into life, with purpose, fifth, through faith. It is through faith. Verse 8, for by grace are ye saved through faith. Faith is simply believing, simply believing. It's not that complicated. It's a gift of God, not of yourselves. And it's not of works, because if it was, we would all do what? We'd boast, and then who'd get the glory? We would. God wants the glory. It's not of works. The work is done. It's all finished. Te telestai on the cross. It's finished. Jesus did it. It's not of works, lest any man should boast. It's of faith. Faith is simply believing. And we're all creatures of faith. You live by faith every day of your life. Every time you pop a lid off a Coca-Cola and drink it, it's an act of faith. You don't have any idea what's in there. You go into a restaurant and you eat what they give you. You don't know what's really going on behind the golden arches. I'll never forget reading about a city that converted from a storage water tank system to a piped system. And they drained the old water system and they found at the bottom of this tank that people have been drinking out of for 45 years, dead dogs, dead rats, animals, dirt, silt, and they all got retroactive dysentery. I mean, you turn on your faucet, you don't know what's playing in your pipes, you just drink the water. You live by faith every day of your life, and it's that ability to live by faith that's basic to human nature, and it's that that God uses to draw you to Himself. And if you can trust the people that make hamburgers and Cokes and bridges and take care of your water, you ought to be able to trust the God of the universe. And that's the essence of faith. It's believing. Just believing. Just accepting, taking the gift. And when you take the gift, you come alive in that instant. And that's a great miracle, people. And God has already released His power, if you're a Christian, in your life to do that in the past. You don't ever need to question God's power. You've seen it. Do you realize how dead you were in verses 1 to 3? And now all of a sudden, for by grace you're saved through faith. It isn't of you at all. It's a gift of God. There's no works involved in it, because if there was, you would boast, and God wants to boast. Not you. If you breathe spiritually, it's because God slapped you on the back. If you can hear the hearing of faith, it's because God unstopped your ears. No self-congratulations, no religion of human achievement. It's all of God. None of us. Salvation didn't come to you by your confirmation, by your baptism, your church attendance, your church membership. Didn't come to you by giving money. Doesn't come to you by communion, keeping the Ten Commandments, living by the Sermon on the Mount, giving to charity, believing in God, being a good neighbor, living a respectable life. None of those things. In fact, hell will be loaded with people who did all of those. Salvation is through faith. From sin, by love, into life, with purpose, through faith, and last. Salvation is unto good works. The result is good works. Why? Because John 15:8 says, herein is my Father glorified that you bear much fruit. When God saves you, He wants to see in your life good works, because that manifests His power. Look at verse 10. For we are His workmanship, created in Christ Jesus, watch this, unto good works, which God hath before ordained that we should walk in them. Listen, if God before ordained that you should walk in good works, believe me, He also gave you the power to do that when you were saved. That's Paul's point. You don't need somebody to prove to you the power of God, the exceeding greatness of His power toward us. All you have to do is look at your own resurrection, your own exaltation, and your own power to do those things which are good works in the eyes of God. You ought to be filled with good works, Paul said. The word workmanship is a Greek word, and the word really came to mean a masterpiece. We are God's masterpiece, and He has designed from before eternity to conform us to Christ, to mold us unto good works, and He does it. His power. Listen, God's power is at work in your life, shaping you, molding you into the image of Jesus Christ. That power, you saw it when you were saved, and you see it every day as you live under His pressure to conform to Christ. You're His masterpiece. Listen, who is the true Christian? The one who does the good works. You can have all kinds of people claim to be saved and claim to be born again and claim to be Christians, and you can look and do you see in their life good works being produced by the power of God, see, to the glory of God, because salvation is unto good works. I hope you know more than just religion. I hope you really know this salvation.
0: You're listening to Grace to You, the Bible teaching ministry of John MacArthur. John's current study is titled Richer Than You Think. Now, friend, to cap this study off, I want to consider what a believer can do, whether a brand new Christian or a seasoned saint, to more fully enjoy blessings he or she has in Christ. Specifically, what practical steps can you take to tap into those riches? Here's how John answered that.
2: The best way to answer that question is to take a person to the truth of Scripture. You cannot enjoy your blessings until you understand them. I think Christians live in fear and doubt and anxiety, and they live in the shallows, and they live in a kind of meager way, spiritually speaking, simply because they don't know what is theirs in Christ. You know, once in a while you hear somebody say, this is not the day for long expositions of Scripture. The people aren't going to sit and listen to you unfold the details of the Scripture. That's not the popular way to preach. It may not be the popular way to preach, but let me tell you something. True believers find their greatest joy in the deep and rich understanding of what God has provided for them that love Him. Nothing is more thrilling, more exhilarating, more encouraging. Nothing is a greater blessing than a pure and true understanding of our riches in Christ. Once you understand them, then you enjoy them. You bask in them. You live in the reality of them both now and in the future.
0: That's right, friend. 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
16: Can you imagine, have the imagination God's called you to something? 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Until we do that, we've got no, that's the assignment. Well, I'm an introvert. Good, He'll use introverts. I'm not good with words. He recruited Moses. Well, I've been an angry anti-Christian. He chose Saul. All my excuses, He's got one of them in the Hall of Fame.
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0: 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We're so glad you're here to listen. 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
1: I heard something on social media. A friend of mine actually made a post, and they were talking about people saying to them, "Don't push your faith on me." And they live in another state where, but it's bugged me. It's stuck in my head for several days. You know, I find that as in the community of faith, sometimes we get captivated by perspectives that are very ungodly, and we will concede to them. When people say, "Don't push your faith on me," what resonates, what rolls out of me is, "You got to be kidding me." We live in a culture where they take worldview and bang you over the head with it until you submit. Amen. And then if you have the temerity to raise your hand and say, "Jesus," somebody says, "Well, you can't force that on me." And I'm like, I'm not trying to force anything on anybody except my right to give expression to what I believe. Almost every form of ungodliness or perversion or wickedness has been endorsed and supported, promoted, and they'll bring it into your home. And if you say, "You know, I would you please be respectful of my home and not do that here?" They say, "Well, why are you pushing your faith on me?" And the push isn't coming from your advocacy for Jesus. And just to help you get the equation dialed in from a biblical vantage point, Jesus gave us an assignment. He said, "Go into all the world and preach the gospel to every creature." Go into all the world. Go find anybody who doesn't know and tell them the story. Not everybody will accept it. Not everybody will embrace it. But I'm not apologizing for being an advocate for Jesus. And please don't feel that you should either. Not everyone will accept the message. Not everyone you love will accept the message. You can love them in spite of their reluctance to accept the message. I will respect your right to say no, but I need you to respect my right to say this is important to me. And that has nothing to do with forcing our faith on anyone. And that needs to grow in your heart. We've been timid for too long. We've been bullied. We've cowered in the corner. We've hidden in the shadows. We've been filled with cowardice. As you read the Gospels over these next few weeks, you will find Jesus consistently pushing the truth in front of people. He was not timid. On multiple occasions, he made the disciples more than just a little anxious. So, having said that, how do we understand the opportunities of our lives? How do we understand the God opportunities? How do we unpack them? Well, I would submit to you that breakthroughs in our lives often begin as invitations. God will present an invitation to us, and it doesn't usually come wrapped in a neon package or container that says, "This is a supernatural breakthrough." In fact, it typically looks as like something rather inauspicious, maybe even something insignificant. Maybe even looks a bit like an intrusion or a disruption. In fact, breakthroughs frequently are disruptive. They can be disruptive to your calendar. They can be disruptive to relationships. They can be disruptive to the plans you have made. All of those things are consistent with the biblical patterns. We've looked at many of those. So if there's something in your life right now that's a bit disruptive, it's worth taking some time, both thoughtfully and prayerfully. Remember our little paradigm, watch, listen, think. To take a little time with those things that are disruptive and say, is it possible that this was an invitation from God for a breakthrough? Well, it couldn't be that. It's encroaching on my calendar. It's going to cost money. It wasn't on my schedule. It has all the earmarks. There's a third component there. Breakthroughs are typically, at least as the way they're presented in Scripture, they're frequently experienced incrementally, bit by bit, step by step. They aren't usually presented in total. When you read them, you think, oh, that was a total presentation. But I would submit to you that the invitation Mary got from Gabriel in Nazareth with that first announcement scenario, you know, you're going to have a child, was not a complete, it was not the same understanding Mary had post-resurrection. Would that be fair? Do you think that was kind of an incremental breakthrough in Mary's life? And I can take you to example. I promise when Moses got recruited on the backside of the desert, he had no clue. He just thought he was going to lead a parade out of Egypt. So they're incremental. What we have to be willing to do is say yes to that step that's in front of us. And it's not always fun. I think we're often unaware when we reject breakthroughs. You know, they come, they're steps of faith, it's obedience, it's cooperation. And we don't recognize it as saying no. We just feel it's like, it's kind of a bother. I don't want to do that. I'm okay. I'm good to go with the Lord. I know him well enough. I feel pretty comfortable with my relationship. I don't want to do that. I don't want to engage that way. I don't want to make time for that. I don't want to make a financial sacrifice in that. I don't want to do that. And we're not processing it in terms of that could be an invitation from the Lord. So I want to suggest to you that you begin to more purposefully learn to say yes to God's invitations. If you get invited to do ministry around here, you sign a commitment sheet for a period of time. It has a beginning point and an ending point. You're not signing up until Jesus returns. Because years ago, we realized one of the awkward points of volunteering in church is you can't quit. You know, you have to have an angelic visit. Well, the Lord spoke to me and said, I should be released from my... Nah, that's not good. You should be able to say, I'm going to do this for a year. And we should be able to say to you, we don't want you to do that anymore. Both sides of that equation have to be in place. Now he's getting weird. Hebrews 13 and verse 2 says, don't forget to entertain strangers. For by doing so, some people have entertained angels without knowing it. If we put up a QR code and said, if you'll submit your name, you could host an angel this week. I bet most of you would have time. Some of you would wait and see how it worked, but the early adopters, you'd be all in. But the admonition of Scripture, the counsel of Scripture is you need to entertain people you don't know, people that you're not really expecting a return on, because in so doing, you will inadvertently, from time to time, entertain an angel. I think it'd be really unfortunate to make it all the way into eternity and meet all the angels that were on your to-do list that you never made space for. I heard you were a good cook. I never got that opportunity. I've tried to think about my own journey in times and places where I think I was, for whatever reason, I was able to say yes to an invitation, not understanding the fullness of it, and the times when I've said no. And I can think of components on both sides of the equation. Years ago, my brother and I went to Hebrew University. It was before the internet. It wasn't easy to get information. I had to do it in the old-fashioned way in a library with a card catalog and snail mail. And you know, you forget how much more difficult it was to secure information once upon a time. And with really limited information, we raised our hands and said, yeah, we'll go study. And I knew very little about what I was going into. And it wasn't always fun. We were required for more than 2 months to go to language school before we could even start classes at the university, 6 days a week, 8 hours a day, immersed in Hebrew. And I've been to a lot, by that time I'd been in a lot of university settings, and if they invite you to go to school, they usually had a way to feed you. Well, they didn't open any of the food service at Hebrew University until we were through language school. So they sent you to the grocery store to buy groceries, and I couldn't read them. We bought dog food. It looked like ground beef. We had it in the skillet. Before an Israeli friend walked in and started laughing at us. Thank God the timing on it was good. But those that season in Israel has borne fruit for all the years since then. I really didn't understand it at the time that it was an invitation from the Lord. It didn't feel like a breakthrough to me. Felt expensive and disruptive and against the flow of what my peer group was doing. And I mean, it didn't have earmarks of, you know, after the fact, it sounds really fun. And people say, I'd like to do that. But there's not like a big line. It wasn't any safer to do it then than it is now. And then I think of the places where I missed it. Sometimes they seem more, in retrospect, I go, how could you have missed that, knucklehead? So I'm living with this these days because God's moving in the earth and I don't want to miss it. I don't want to say I'm born again or spirit filled or I read my Bible or I've been here or done that or experienced this or all the junk we do to give ourselves a pass for these invitations to breakthroughs. Because in my life, they typically feel like kind of a nuisance.
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1: Lessons from Paul is a 90-day devotional. Some of my favorite verses that Paul wrote, a bit of devotional time, and then some place to journal. The goal is to be changed. We want to be transformed by the Word of God and not just informed by it. Saul of Tarsus, a hero of mine, I got to know him as the Apostle Paul, an unrelenting advocate for Jesus in the face of unyielding persecution. Folks, that sounds like the world we live in. Lessons from Paul, it'll help you and I be overcomers, triumphant in this season in the earth. You'll enjoy the book.
0: Life isn't always easy. There are challenges, opposition, and moments when it feels easier to give up than to keep going. But the Apostle Paul shows us a different way. 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That's 855-577-2255. Now, let's get back to Pastor Allen with his message called Breakthroughs Rejected.
1: We're going to look at some people that don't get it right, and maybe it'll help us gain some momentum in saying yes. Acts chapter 13. The church is just trying to get their legs underneath them. The pressure in Jerusalem has grown to the point that they're beginning to spread a bit. Saul of Tarsus has been recruited by the Lord himself. Jesus stepped back in time. How would that make you feel if you're part of that original group that he recruited and spent 3 years training? And before you've gone very far, the pressure's grown, you're fragmenting a little bit, and Jesus comes back and recruits a rabbi. Jesus comes back and recruits a Pharisee and says, here's the help you need. No, we're doing quite well, thank you. They didn't want anything to do with Saul of Tarsus. He's an angry, violent, murderous. He's the opposition. Why did you have to recruit the opposition? It took an intermediary to get the Paul and James and John and the crew in Jerusalem to even let Saul to the table. And now Paul, Saul, and Barnabas are going to their first trip. They're turning the gospel outward, which is blowing the minds of the Jewish community. When I was at Hebrew University, one of my most engaging classes was an Orthodox. He was all the professors were Jewish, but when I say Orthodox, he kept the rules. There's as much diversity within the Jewish community as there is diversity within the Christian community. You understand? Some Christians have dress codes and jewelry codes and beverage codes, and some Christians don't even acknowledge the authority of Scripture or people that wear the label Christian, right? The diversity, same diversity in the Jewish community. This faculty member was Orthodox. He kept the rules. He wore his prayer shawl. He washed his hands so frequently as a part of the, that they were constantly chapped. He was brilliant. Just a brilliant, brilliant guy. We could turn our papers in 8 different languages. I chose English. But he did 2 lectures on Jesus. And I'll never forget it. Because he had the sharpest wit. Nobody would say anything in class because he would cut you to ribbons. He was good. And the only time I ever saw him at a loss for words or awkward was when he talked about Jesus. And he said, there's no question. He said, it's just absolutely clear in Scripture that that early group of believers in Jerusalem believed that Jesus had died on a cross and been raised to life again. And I remember he kind of hung his head for a moment and he said, if I believed that, I would be a Christian too. Well, that Jesus recruited an Orthodox keeper of the rules. And that professor one day said, he read in Acts 1, where Jesus said, the Holy Spirit will empower you to be my witnesses in Jerusalem, Judea, and Samaria, and to the ends of the earth. Well, Jerusalem's the city, Judea is the region, Samaria is the next region. And he looked at the class and he said, I promise you, to that audience, they thought Samaria was the end of the earth. They didn't think the story was going past the Mediterranean, the edge of the Mediterranean. And now here's Saul in Acts 13, and they've turned they're facing out. Now that's where we're going to step in the church of Antioch. There was a prophet. There were prophets and teachers, Barnabas, Simeon, Lucius, Manaen. And while they're worshiping the Lord and fasting, the Holy Spirit said, set apart for me Barnabas and Saul for the work to which I've called them. So after they had fasted and prayed, they placed their hands on them and they sent them off. They had to get sent off to do the work. Do you imagine, have the imagination God's called you to something? Please don't use that as an excuse. I cannot tell you how many conversations I've had with people. If I just knew what God wanted me to do, I can help you. You've been empowered to be a witness for him. In your home, on your block, in your community. Until we do that, we've got no, that's the assignment. Well, I'm an introvert. Good, he'll use introverts. I'm not good with words. He recruited Moses. Well, I've been an angry anti-Christian. He chose Saul. All my excuses, he's got one of them in the Hall of Fame. So they've sent off Barnabas and Saul. And in verse 4, the 2 of them, sent on their way by the Holy Spirit, went down to Seleucia. And they sailed there to Cyprus. It's an island just off the coast of Israel. Still there. When they arrived at Salami, they proclaimed the word of God in the Jewish synagogues. John was with them as a helper. John Mark, not. And they traveled through the whole island until they came to Paphos. And there they met a Jewish sorcerer and a false prophet named Bar-Jesus, who was an attendant of the proconsul, Sergius Paulus. And the proconsul, an intelligent man, sent for Barnabas and Saul because he wanted to hear the word of God. But the sorcerer opposed them and tried to turn the proconsul from the faith. And Saul, who's called Paul, filled with the Holy Spirit, looked straight at him and said, you're a child of the devil and an enemy of everything that is right. For all of you that think kindness, thou shalt be kind, is the 11th commandment. Please hear what Paul said. He looked at a very powerful man on the island of Cyprus and he said, you are a child of the devil and an enemy of everything that is right. Jesus loves you. You are full of all kinds of deceit and trickery. Will you never stop perverting the right ways of the Lord? Now the hand of the Lord is against you, and you're going to be blind, and for a time you'll be unable to see the light of the sun. And immediately mist and darkness came over him, and he groped about seeking someone to lead him by the hand. And when the governor saw what had happened, he believed. For he was amazed at the teaching about the Lord. Now, we've got a little narrative here before you turn your page. Maybe you want to circle some names. because you've got some characters being introduced and you need to think about their roles, their assignments, how many, who's going to cooperate with the Lord. There's a breakthrough happening. Revival's breaking out. The Spirit of God is moving in the world in a way it had never moved before. Barnabas and Saul are on board. The community of faith that they have been a part of had enough clarity from the Lord that they said, we think you should go. And they were in enough unity that they said, we will go. And they get to Cyprus. It says they were sent on their way in verse 4 by the Holy Spirit. You're not just recruiting somebody to read your Bible in the new year because it's an assignment from pastor. God is moving in the earth. See, you will never believe there's a supernatural component to what you're doing until you're willing to believe there's a supernatural component to what you're doing. You have to understand that reading the Word of God is a way of honoring the Lord, of submitting to the discipline of the Spirit of God, of subjecting yourself to an authority greater than yourself, that you won't just own your calendar and your schedule and your to-do list, that you would submit to the Lord. And when you recognize the inherent value in that and you will submit to it, then you become an advocate. The concept isn't complex. The willingness to allow God to bring change to your life is not simple. It's not difficult to understand. It requires of us a bit of faith to say that if I reoriented my life towards the Lord in some way, some incremental way, and I were to continue to do that, that it would put me in a better place than if I didn't. The alternative to that is what has flourished in contemporary American Christendom for too long, is we've done all the significant things with God we need to do. Now we're just trying to maintain a healthy spiritual immune system so that we don't get infected with something we don't want. So we're afraid, we don't want to read anything we don't know about. If it's not an author that we know has been blessed by the publishing house that we endorse, we're not sure we should read it because we might get a bad idea. If it's an expression of worship that we haven't seen, we're not sure we want to do that because that's not the way we do it. Or, and on and on. And so we have this rather defensive approach to our faith. And I believe God has begun a shaking in the earth and he's calling forth the people. The same way we read about it in the book of Acts and other places in the scripture. And I intend to be a part if God will allow me and the Holy Spirit will help me. And I'm putting before you an invitation. And you will have said no. You'll have made some mistakes. We've all made some mistakes. And maybe you need to talk to the Lord about it and say, Lord, I'm sorry. I don't want to excuse it or justify it or baptize it in all the reasons why. I'm sorry, Lord. But I'll find my voice this time, or I'll stand this time, or I'll say yes this time. Watch and listen and think and act. I promise it's not some subtle thread of Scripture. It is the story of the book. Philippians 3, verses 12 to 14, Paul's writing to a church, to a group of believers, and it's reflective. This is self-reflection. Paul says, not that I have already obtained all of this or have already been made perfect. But then he gives them his action plan. But I press on to take hold of that for which Christ Jesus took hold of me. Brothers, I don't consider myself yet to have taken hold of it. But one thing I do, forgetting what is behind and straining toward what is ahead, I press on toward the goal to win the prize for which God has called me heavenward in Christ Jesus. Now, if the Apostle Paul would say that, I'm thinking that Brother Allen perhaps should raise his hand.
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20: Some walls look like they'll stand forever. A stubborn will that refuses to bend. A damaging document that seems impossible to reverse. A scene so dark you can't imagine light returning. But eventually, the walls fall, and God proceeds with His sovereign plan. Today on Insight for Living, Chuck Swindoll walks through an amazing sequence of events in Esther chapter 8, providing proof that no heart is too hard for God to change. No writing so permanent He can't reverse it, and no scene so dark He can't brighten it. Chuck titled his message, "And the Walls Came Tumbling Down."
21: There is no wall that will not ultimately fall. Even though it may be imposing and long-standing, it will fall. even though it may be as intimidating as an angry giant or as silent as thin air and just as invisible, like the stubborn will of a person or the bitter spirit of an individual, it will fall. All walls finally fall. Anyone who knows a little bit of history knows how true that is. Everywhere you go, it seems, especially on the continent and into Europe, you find walls that once were so formidable and strong and intimidating and high, people in their day thought they would never fall. And yet to this day, right into the Middle East and into Egypt, this archaeologist Spade continues to unearth walls that have fallen. Great empires that looked like they would go on forever have fallen. Egyptian walls, Grecian walls, Roman walls, French walls, German walls. Speaking of German walls, one rather hardened, retired Air Force colonel who flew bombing missions over Berlin in the mid-40s watched it all and said, "I'm a hard old retired colonel, but I had tears in my eyes to see people standing on a wall where once they would have been shot. I could hardly take it all in." One radio station in West Berlin said, "This is Christmas, New Year's, and Easter all rolled into one." The remarkable thing is that the wall fell without a shot. 28 Cold War years, it has stood and been a bloodbath, not only dividing a city, dividing a country, but dividing a world. And the wall has come tumbling down. I know. Some of you skeptics are saying, another shoe will fall. You just wait. I know. But first, a wall has fallen. It has fallen. I look into the scriptures and I see similar situations. And I find myself asking, why did we even have a wall in the first place? Why are there walls? I love the moving words of the late Robert Frost, who writes in one of his pieces, "Before I built a wall, I'd ask to know what I was walling in or walling out." And so should we. Egypt should have asked what it was walling in and what it was walling out, and it didn't for 430 years while the people of the Hebrews lived in abject slavery until Moses came, and by the power of the living God, that wall came tumbling down. A few years later, Moses was gone. Joshua was there. They were invading the promised land, and they came to Jericho. There they were again. I've been singing all week long, "Joshua fit the battle of Jericho." I've been watching this thing on television, sort of. Kids think I'm a little weird, but that's okay. They've been thinking that for years. And I think the walls came tumbling down. Jericho wasn't held by walls. The walls were as nothing in the presence of the living God. And Jerusalem's walls looked so formidable, so strong. They flew their own flag under numerous kings. But Nebuchadnezzar the Great dropped those walls so that the text reads, not one stone stood on top of another. It fell down flat, a la Joshua 6:20. The wall fell down flat. All walls finally fall. Nebuchadnezzar said it would never happen to him. His son Belshazzar was watching at a banquet, finger writing on the wall, and it said, "Your days are over, bud." Sort of a loose translation. "You're finished." And that night, Darius the Great built another wall. 62-year-old Darius. The Medo-Persian Empire, it will never fall until Alexander the Great came, who finally was overthrown in his kingdom by Julius the Great, the Caesars. What wall would ever stand like Roman walls? And they have all fallen. All walls finally fall, even our own. Even those built up against us, they fall. Remember the words of Corrie ten Boom? She said, "There is no pit so deep but that he is not deeper still." I thought this past week of a paraphrase, "There is no wall so strong but that he is not stronger still." All these things bring us to the little slice of history connected to the eighth chapter of the book of Esther, of all things. What would all of this have to do with Esther? Everything, really, everything. This is a chapter where a heart is so hard, it seemed as though it would never change, and it changes. The wall of a heart comes tumbling down. Where an edict that was set in concrete by the law of the Medes and the Persians, and it looked like, because it had been imprinted with the signet ring of the king, would never fall. That wall is tumbling down. And the scene, the Jews, as they lived like people in concentration camps, awaiting the final death knell promised by Haman. The scene is so dark, but God brightens it. I think this passage is saying this. There is no heart so hard he cannot change. There is no writing so permanent he cannot erase. There is no scene so dark he cannot brighten. First, the heart. The heart. On that day, King Ahasuerus gave the house of Haman, the enemy of the Jews, to Queen Esther. Now, wait just a minute. Can this really be? Remember Ahasuerus. The story begins with him. Go back. Esther chapter 1. He is the first main character when the curtain goes up. Act 1, scene 1. Xerxes, otherwise known as Ahasuerus, front and center. It took place in the days of Ahasuerus. This was the Ahasuerus who reigned from India to Ethiopia. How vast. Over 127 provinces. How powerful. In those days, as King Ahasuerus sat on his royal throne, which was in Susa, the capital. That tells you a lot right there. This man is powerful. This is the man who just the movement of his hands caused people to live or die. This is the man who decided in chapter 3 to promote Haman, who hated the Jews, to the position of prime minister. This is the man who said to him, here is my ring. Another way of saying, take my credit card. You sign for me. You pass the edicts. Haman says to him, in a period of time, I have a plan where we will rid this kingdom of people who despise you and stand against you. And the king gives him his ring and says, sign the document. And the document is written, and it is nothing more than an extermination plan on hold. Within 1 year, the Jews will die. And dread swept over the city and across all 127 provinces, because the king said, it shall be done. Chapter 8. This is the king who changes his mind. I mean, this is a man whose stubbornness can be compared to no other. And yet he is the one of all things who has listened to Esther's plea, who has seen to it that Haman, the recently appointed prime minister, is impaled on the gallows, this pole that is built 75 feet high near the home of Haman, upon which he had hoped to hang Mordecai. This is the king who touches Esther with the golden scepter and says to her, I care, I'm listening, I want to know what I can do. It is the one who gave the house of Haman to Queen Esther. There was evidence in extra biblical literature, and I'm thinking here of Herodotus, that the property of condemned criminals reverted back to the crown. And so in this case, The property of Haman, a condemned criminal, now became Ahasuerus, but he doesn't keep it. He even gives Haman's estate to Esther, who in turn gives it to Mordecai, for Esther had disclosed what he meant to her, the verse concludes. The king took off his signet ring, which he had taken away from Haman, and he gave it to Mordecai, of all things, and Esther set Mordecai over the house of Haman. These are revolutionary events. And Esther spoke again to the king, fell at his feet, and wept. What is my point here? I think it's clear. There is no heart so stubborn, but that God cannot penetrate it, break through it. I think what it is saying is that there is no match for the living God. Hold your place and look at Proverbs 21, the first two verses. Will you do that? Living out in the lives of the people of Esther chapter 8 is the principle of Proverbs 21, 1 and 2. The king's heart is like channels of water in the hand of the Lord. He turns it wherever he wishes. Every man's way is right in his own eyes, but the Lord weighs the hearts. Look at the verses. The king's heart, we would say in everyday language, is like mush, is like soft clay in the hands of the Lord. Would it be acceptable for you in your theology to imagine another name there besides the king? Be my guest. Someone that's giving you grief. Someone who represents a formidable presence. Someone whose face is on your dartboard. Somebody who haunts you and maybe even hunts you down. That heart of that person that to you is so hard and so granite-like is like mush and soft putty in the hands of the Lord. The point is clear. There is no heart so stubborn that it becomes unbreakable in the hands of the Lord. Let me tell you a story. In another place and at another time in my life, I went through a dreadful experience with a person who decided to make me his enemy. I'm honest as I am removed from it. 2 decades, I still do not know why. It is a mystery. Nevertheless, it occurred. This individual decided to, whether he knew it or not, at least the beginning days, decided to make my life rather miserable. My every move was watched. Virtually every decision was questioned. My ministry was doubted. This person continued to apply pressure, sometimes to the point where I thought I would scream. I don't know how much he said to others, I never asked, but I know he said enough to me to know that what was once a close friendship degenerated. He was determined that I needed his presence, his bullying, his intimidation. I became a little more than frightened when I realized he carried a gun. And on an occasion, I recall being threatened by it. Usually people like that don't display their weapons. He liked to. I remember going home one Sunday and falling across our bed, not even taking off my overcoat that winter day, and crying till I could not cry another tear. He had a heart like King Ahasuerus. I know whereof I speak. I'll share with you later how things changed, but the point I am making here is that you may have some such individual. who is making it his or her delight to make your life miserable. You may work alongside them, or you may have schooled with them or roomed with them, but they are dogging your steps. You may have once been married to them. There is no wall so strong that he is not stronger still. If God can change the heart of an Ahasuerus, why didn't God give him a name like Johnson or Smith? If God can change the heart of a Xerxes, he can change any heart. Listen to this. You who live your days intimidated and threatened, anxious over the falling of the next shoe, listen to this. God is able to take the heart of whoever and change it, just like he could take the heart of this king. Esther, verse 3, fell at his feet, wept, and implored him to do something. What's wrong? Well, Haman may be gone, but the edict has still been written. And you know how it is with those edicts from Medo-Persia. Listen to Daniel 6. 3 times we read these words. Sign the document so that it may not be changed according to the law of the Medes and Persians, which may not be revoked. Daniel 6, 8. The statement is true according to the law of the Medes and the Persians, which may not be revoked. Daniel 6, 12. Recognize, O king, that it is the law of the Medes and Persians that no injunction or statute which the king establishes may be changed. Daniel 6, 15. It is written, it will be done. Haman may be gone, the edict is still intact. It has been written, it will be done. The Jews will die in December. So Esther weeps. It is a document that looks absolutely permanent. It is irrevocable. He extends the golden scepter, which is his way of saying, speak, I'm listening. Verse 5. She said, if it pleases the king, and if I have found favor before him, and the matter seems proper to the king, and I am pleasing in his sight. What a wonderful way for a wife to speak to a husband. No extra charge for that. Let it be written. Let it be written to revoke the letters devised by Haman. Let it be written. It's already written. But I'm pleading for revoking what has been written. Let it be revoked is what she's saying. Unheard of in the land of the Persians. She says in verse 6, how can I endure to see the calamity which shall befall my people? How can I endure to see the destruction of my kindred? Look, you wonder if there is a wall so thick that God cannot penetrate. You wonder if documents written in that day, just as documents written in our day, are permanent ink. So the king said to Queen Esther and to Mordecai the Jew, behold, I have given the house of Haman to Esther, and him they have hanged on the gallows because he had stretched out his hands against the Jews. Now, here's the pen. Here's the stylus. You write to the Jews as you see fit. Is that incredible? You write another law. You write another one. By the way, you think it isn't worth it to stand against wrong laws? You talk about a reason to stand in favor of life and against abortion. You talk about a reason to fight and to affirm truth, even though it looks like it will never change. Here's an example. He says to her, you write it as you see fit. Furthermore, he says, seal it with the king's signet ring for a decree which is written in the name of the king and sealed with the king's signet ring may not be revoked. This one is going to stand. This is it. Count on it.
0: Wow.
20: What a picture. The king hands the pen to Esther and says, "You write it." An irrevocable decree rewritten, a death sentence reversed. Only God could engineer something like that. And he did it again, on a hill outside Jerusalem, where the ultimate decree against you and me was nailed to a cross and canceled forever. This is Insight for Living. We're coming near the conclusion of Chuck Swindoll's 12-part biographical study on Esther, a woman of strength and dignity. While there's still time, we encourage you to take advantage of the bundle of resources that we've assembled for this study. It includes the Searching the Scriptures Bible Study Workbook, Chuck's full-length biography of Esther, and the complete collection of 12 sermons on CD. 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Chuck, we're coming up on another milestone here at Insight for Living. On June 30th, we'll close the books on another ministry year and step into our 47th year of ministry. At moments like these, it's critical that we remain laser-focused on the one we serve.
21: When Paul arrived in Corinth, he was fresh off a rough stretch. He'd just come from Athens, where the philosophers basically laughed him off the Areopagus. If you've ever poured everything you had into something and watched people shrug and walk away, and if you've ever had a message fall completely flat, you know something of how Paul felt stepping into Corinth. And what did he decide? Quoting now, "I determined to know nothing among you except Jesus Christ and him crucified." He didn't concoct a new strategy, not a better presentation, not something more sophisticated, more polished, more likely to impress the intellectuals, just the cross. Here's what 60-plus years of preaching has taught me. The moment I start trying to be impressive, I've already missed the point. The goal has never been for you to walk away thinking, "What a great communicator." It's for you to walk away thinking, "What a great Savior." There's a world of difference between those two. That's the heartbeat of Insight for Living. Always has been, always will be. I want every program, every single one, to be a place where someone has a real encounter with a real Savior. Not a religious experience, not a motivational moment, a genuine life-altering collision with the cross we proclaim. As we close out our fiscal year on June 30th, I want to ask you something, not to help us, but to consider the ministry you personally have when you invest in this broadcast. 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Would you give today? The cross is worth it, my friend.
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0: Do not be afraid, little flock, for your Father has chosen gladly to give you the kingdom. Do not be afraid, little flock, for your Father has chosen gladly to give you the kingdom. Little flock, that's the way the Lord sees you. As his little flock, he says, don't be afraid. Don't worry, don't worry, don't worry.
1: 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What you just heard was taken from today's message. 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
2: Thanks, Jesse. I want to be very upfront with you and say something you might not have heard before. God does not need your money. That may come as a shock to you, but it's true. Our God is the creator of the heavens and the earth. He has limitless resources. That said, God does want to use each of us in the expansion of his kingdom. Would you prayerfully consider financially supporting Grace Upon Grace? 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Now, here's Jesse with the specifics about today's message.
3: There's a fairly well-known song by Bob Marley, which you may have heard before, which says, "Don't worry about a thing, because every little thing's going to be all right." But how much time do we spend worrying? And how often

Do the things we worry about end up not being issues at all? In today's message, Pastor Mark wants you to know that God is in control, and that truly is a reason not to worry. When you put your faith and trust in Jesus Christ, then you really can know that every little thing will be all right in eternity. Now, here's Pastor Mark in the book of Luke chapter 12 as he continues his message, Greed and Need.

0: Now look at verse 13. It says, someone in the crowd said to him, "Teacher, tell my brother to divide the family inheritance with me." Have you seen all the signs that, have you been in an accident? And then there's some attorney you call. Is your neck hurt? Attorney. You divorce? An attorney. You know, litigation, people wanting advice. Jesus refused to become a judge in this way. He was not going to get involved in petty legal matters. He wasn't going to, you know, even share his wisdom in this kind of a thing. And so he says to them in verse 14, "Man, who appointed me a judge or arbitrator over you?" I'm not getting into this, but look at verses 15 through 21. Then he said to them, "Beware and be on your guard against every form of what? Greed." Now this you might circle or highlight because this is the topic here in these verses. "For not even when one has an abundance does his life consist of his possessions." Now looking out here, I know a lot of you, and I know some of you have a lot, and I know some of you don't have much. But if you have a little or you have a lot in this country, you are rich compared to 90% of the world. If you have the least income here, you have more than most of the world. You have a floor that's not dirt. You have a roof over your head. You have wall. You know, even our idea of poverty in our country would be enviable in third world countries. But he says, I just want you to know that even though you have all this stuff, your life isn't what you own. Some of us have lost a lot. A lot of us have lost our houses, or we've lost our savings. You've lost your investments. You know, it just goes on and the economy that we have. But you realize your life isn't all about what you own. Verse 16, and he told them a parable saying, "The land of a rich man was very productive. And he began reasoning to himself saying, 'What shall I do since I have no place to store my crops?'" He says, this is so big, I'm running out of space. And so he's got a great business going. He's a wise man in terms of business. He's reasoning well this way. And so verse 18, he said, "This is what I will do. I'll tear down my barns and I'll build larger ones, and there I will store all my grain and my goods. And I will say to my soul," soul, I think that's kind of funny, "You have many good things. You have many goods laid up for many years to come. Now take your ease, eat, drink, and be merry." But God said to him, "You fool. This very night your soul is required of you." What does that mean? He's going to die that night. And now who will own what you have prepared? Jesus now comments, "So," and he's giving the explanation of the parable, "so is the man who stores up treasure for himself and is not rich toward God." See, material wealth with God is good. God has given us all things richly to enjoy. It's okay to have a lot of money. Money isn't sin. Money is good. Would you like more goodness that way? Of course you would, right? But material wealth without God becomes materialism. And it's a form of religion. The rich man's problem wasn't that he hadn't planned for the future. He had. But his problem was his plans didn't include God. This is the problem of many people. Great administrative skills, great plans. They might become millionaires, billionaires, thousandaires, whatever you are. And you have your plan for the future, but make sure that your plan includes the Lord. The rich man had his he said. I just noticed there's a he said and a God said. He said, in verse 19, "I'll say to my soul, you have many goods laid up for many years. Come take your ease, eat and drink and be merry." And God said, verse 20, "You fool, you fool." M. Bailey comments, "The man in the story was called a fool for confusing time with eternity, his body for his soul, and what was his for what was God's. He had very well laid out plans for this life, but he had no plans for the next. So he was a fool. He died and he went to hell. Now in verses 22 through 34, Jesus continues to speak about God's provision for his followers. Probably he's talking about this wealthy fool, and he's looking over here, and all his disciples are kind of thinking, I'm not quite sure we relate to this because we don't have much. And so he says, well, maybe your problem is not materialism, but your problem's worry because you don't have a lot. So look at verses 22 through 31. And he said to his disciples, for this reason, I say to you, do not worry about your life as to what you will eat. Now, I want you to underline the word worry there because you're going to see something in a minute. For I say to you, don't worry about your life as to what you'll eat, nor for your body as to what you will put on. For life is more than food and the body more than clothing. Consider the ravens. This is interesting because in the last chapter he said, consider the what? Sparrows. So I know the Lord loved birds, and where he's teaching out in the open, and he uses what the people are seeing as illustrations. And so they're learning by hearing and seeing as well. For life is more than just food, and the body more than clothing. Consider the ravens, for they neither sow nor reap. They have no storeroom nor barn, and yet God feeds them. You see, the birds really can't take care of themselves. I mean, if there's not seed, they're going to die. They can't plant. They can't take care of themselves that way. And he says, yet God feeds them. How much more valuable you are than the birds. And which of you by underlying what? Worrying can add a single hour to his lifespan. If then you cannot do even a very little thing, why do you, would you underline, worry about other matters? Consider the lilies, how they grow. They neither toil nor spin, but I tell you, not even Solomon in all his glory himself clothed himself like one of these. But if God so clothes the grass in the field, which is alive today and tomorrow is thrown into the furnace, how much more will he clothe you? You men of little faith, and do not seek what you will eat and what you will drink, and do not keep worrying. Underline that. For all these things, the nations, the pagans, the heathen, the Gentiles, for all these things, the nations of the world eagerly seek, but your Father knows that you need these things. But seek his kingdom, and these things will be added to you. Jesus says, worrying, which is mentioned how many times? How many did you underline? Four times. Worry, worry, worry, worry. He says, worrying is pagan. Worrying is a form of heathenism. Worrying is a Gentile practice. It's not a Christian practice. And so as you're worrying, just realize you're practicing paganism. You say, that really makes me worry. Oh, brother, what am I going to do with you? But truly, it isn't Christian to worry. Jesus says, but seek his kingdom, and these things will be added to you. The Greek indicates that this is a conditional promise. I don't know if you've ever thought of it this way, but Jesus is saying, and I'm quoting, God's provision depends on the disciple seeking for his kingdom. As long as you're seeking, the provision will be there. If you're not seeking my kingdom, the provision will not be there. It's a conditional promise. Having faced a long-term illness, one man wrote, by temperament, I'm plagued by worry. Last year, two surgeries to remove a tumor and a protracted battle with mononucleosis, bred a climate of anxiety in my life. I found myself obsessed with my own health, constantly plain amateur diagnostician. Over the months of emotional and spiritual warfare, I have learned the truth of Luke 12, verses 22 through 30. By worry, I cannot add a cubit to my lifespan. All I can add is fear, unbelief, and self-centeredness. In the process, although I have deservedly been rebuked by the Lord, I have also seen his unwavering love. My Father cares for my needs. That truth releases me from the paralysis of worry. I can serve him free from obsessive self-concern.
1: God was no stranger to grief and loss. 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
0: Much worry is obsessive self-concern. It's selfish. It's all about you. Much worry. I mean, you may be worrying about others as well, and that might be a little different category. But the answer to worry is faith. Dr. D. James Kennedy wrote, "Anxiety and fear are debilitating emotions in the human heart. Fear weakens, faith strengthens. Fear imprisons, faith liberates. Fear paralyzes, faith empowers. Fear disheartens, faith encourages. Fear sickens, faith heals. Fear sets hopelessness at the heart. Faith rejoices in its God." Jesus is teaching that we are not self-sufficient. We are not. One of the definitions of God is that he is self-sufficient and independent. That's one of the definitions. He is self-sufficient. He needs no one. He needs nothing. He's independent completely. When we live a self-sufficient, independent life, we are becoming our own God. Does that make sense? Because we're saying, oh, I'm independent, I'm self-sufficient, I'm my own God with a little G-O-D, and this is known as humanism. It's all about me, I can take care of myself, but we can't be self-sufficient and be dependent upon God, can we? And we can't be dependent upon God and be self-sufficient. And so what are you going to be? I want to be dependent on God. And that's the antidote for worry. Really believing that God is in control. God has a plan and God loves me. God wants us to depend on him. Look at Psalm 55 verse 22. Psalm 55 verse 22. It's just a precious piece of the word to really chew on. And I just wonder if it isn't meant for someone here tonight, that this might just be the thing you take away as you struggle with worry and fear and anxiety. This may be just the word of the Lord for you. Psalm 55, verse 22. Would you read it with me? "Cast your burden upon the Lord, and he will sustain you. He will never allow the righteous to be shaken." Now, this is the only time in the Hebrew Bible that the word burden is used. It's a different word. And we think of a burden as, you know, something you have to carry around. It could be, you know, the backpack on your back, so to speak. But the Hebrew word doesn't mean that. It means the portion that's been allotted to you. It means what's been handed you. That's your burden. That's what God says your burden is. It's what you've been handed right now in life. It's what you're walking around carrying in life. It could be your family problem. It could be your marriage issue. That is what's been allotted to you right now, and that's your burden. It could be your work and your cares for your work. It could be your health and your cares for your health. That's what's been allotted to you right now. And so God says, what's been allotted to you, I want you to cast what's been allotted to you. Cast what is too heavy for you to carry yourself. Cast it on me, and I will sustain you. The word for sustain is to take care of, to provide what you need. That's what it means, basically. From the United Bible Society's Old Testament handbook, and of course, they're involved in translating, right? And they talk about how to translate this. And I thought it's really interesting. I want to share it with you. They say, in some languages, however, one may translate, for example, give the Lord your worries, or put on the Lord your troubles. That's kind of funny, isn't it? Put on the Lord your troubles. In some languages where it's not possible to speak of transferring such abstract items, one may sometimes say, the Lord will be troubled for you, or the Lord will have worries in your place. I thought, how interesting. The Lord will have trouble. He will be troubled for you. Here, you're all troubled here. Give it to the Lord and let him be troubled. It's like, ha, ha, ha, that's not going to happen, but let him be troubled with what troubles you. Let him be burdened by what burdens you. Look at what the Apostle Peter says as he picks up on this in 1 Peter chapter 5. Way to the right, and you're going to be close to the end of the Bible in 1 Peter chapter 5. Now, Peter, think about when you read Peter, it's just so cool that we have so much of his life available to look at. We have like this huge biography about Peter. Peter's somebody that you could really say through his gospels, you can know him. And then when you read 1 and 2 Peter, if you're reading it right and you're thinking about the kind of man Peter is and the things Peter's learned and what maybe was important to Peter, you're going to get even more out of it. In 1 Peter chapter 5, verse 7, I think Peter had this memorized because Peter, one time, was a huge worrier. Not a warrior. A worrier. He was worried, you know, Lord, then I take you. Lord, this is going to happen. Lord, how? And he was asking all these questions basically because he was afraid. He was worrying. And so in 1 Peter 5, he says in 1 Peter 5, verses 7 and 8, well, let's just say 7, casting all your anxiety on him because he, what, gang? Cares for you. The New Living Translation says, give all your worries and cares to God, for he cares about you. The Amplified, which I just get a kick out of because it translates a Greek word in every way that it could be and not do damage to the text. It says, casting the whole of your care, all your anxieties, all your worries, all your concerns, once and for all, that's what the Greek says, on him. For he cares for you affectionately and cares about you watchfully. He's watching over me. I'm not all by myself. I'm not an orphan. I read about a missionary who was talking to a new convert in India and was teaching her how to pray the Lord's Prayer. And she had only got to the first phrase, Our Father who is in heaven, and the woman stopped her and said, stop! Do you mean that God is our Father? Yes. And she said, well, then that's enough. If God is our Father, then there's nothing to worry about. Isn't that true? If God is your Father, there's nothing to worry about. We can cast all of our cares on him because he cares for us. And then verse 32, these sweet words, do not be afraid, little flock, for your Father has chosen gladly to give you the kingdom. Do not be afraid, little flock, for your Father has chosen gladly to give you the kingdom. Little flock, that's the way the Lord sees you. As his little flock, he says, don't be afraid. Don't worry, don't worry, don't worry. Cast all your cares on him, all your worries, all your anxieties. What's been allotted to you right now in life, he'll sustain you. You let him be your father. You let him be the one who's responsible for your life.
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0: The passionate pursuit of holiness, obedience to the Word of God in every area, is the essence of the Christian life. It is my sincere prayer that the time we spend together today in God's Word will enable all of us to walk in greater holiness and thus to live our lives more to the glory of God.
1: I'm Celeste Montague. Thank you for joining us today. We are studying the book of Romans together, a letter that was written by the Apostle Paul to the believers at the church in Rome, and probably Paul's masterpiece of all his writings in the scripture. We are in Romans chapter 1, an incredibly impactful chapter that sets the table for our study. Let's listen as John begins by taking us to what he describes as one of the most uncomfortable verses in all of scripture. Romans chapter 1, verse 18. Here's John Politan with a message titled, "The Wrath of God."
2: I'd ask that you would turn in your Bibles to what I hope is more and more and more becoming a familiar place, Romans chapter 1, the book of Romans chapter 1. I could not think of a more uncomfortable verse of scripture to unpack for you generally as a teacher of the Word of God because of our sensitivity, or maybe even desensitivity, to God's truth than the 18th verse of Romans chapter 1, and you'll see why I say that in just a moment. And yet, by the same token, in God's incredible providence and timing, it falls on a Sunday when we are approaching the Lord's table. The Lord's table. So in Romans chapter 1, we've seen for the last few weeks that in verse 16, Paul says, "I'm not ashamed of the gospel, for it's the power of God," and we unpack that for you, "for salvation to everyone who believes, to the Jew first and also to the Greek," and we explained why the Jew first. "For in it," in that gospel, that good news, that presentation, "the righteousness of God," and actually it should say the righteousness from God, "is revealed from faith to faith." What does he mean, from faith to faith? It means I came to faith in Jesus Christ because of several individuals sharing the gospel over a period of time with me. Their faith was passed on to me, became my faith. And in similar fashion, that is the way it has been down through the centuries since the apostles launched the church, if you will. And that's the way it's gone on around the world, from faith to faith, from one mouth and one heart to another. As it is written, the righteous man, the righteous woman, the person who is in a right standing with Almighty God, gets there and stays there, lives, shall live by faith. And we unpacked what that actually meant. Now we get to, and we said last week that those were his thesis, his theme statement for the whole book of Romans, the gospel of Christ. But now the gospel message begins, and it starts off with this verse: "For the wrath of God is revealed from heaven against all ungodliness and unrighteousness of men who," and the King James says "hold," and the word can mean hold. The New American Standard says "who suppress." They hold it and they suppress it. Same content. They hold it back, if you will. They suppress the truth in unrighteousness. The wrath of God. So the gospel message begins with a statement about the wrath of God. And like I said, this is a terribly uncomfortable subject to talk about. And yet, there's a side of me that I'm excited to do so. For this reason, when we understand this aspect of God's character, when we understand this aspect of His perfect nature, we realize His and have a greater appreciation for His love, for His mercy, for His grace, when we understand his wrath or his hatred of sin, his anger, his fury, if you will. And the reason why I think it's difficult for us to talk about this is I was raised, like many of you may have been, in the Dale Carnegie era, how to win friends and influence people. And I think that sort of affected the gospel message, because when was the last time you ever tried to share your personal faith in Jesus Christ by approaching another individual and saying, by the way, are you aware that the wrath of Almighty God rests upon your ungodliness and sinfulness? We don't do that. And yet that is exactly where Paul starts. One commentator said it so well, and I commend this to your thoughtful reflection. How can people, he says, understand anything about love if they don't understand God's, here's the word, hate? Hard for us to think of that. How can they understand anything about his grace if they don't know about his law? How can they understand forgiveness if they don't understand the penalty of sin? He goes on, men cannot understand. They cannot seek grace and salvation unless they are affected, get this, with the dread of the wrath of God that is upon them. Unless men sense they are in grave danger, there's no pressure applied to them to change. And I think that is really important. The other thing that that commentator went on to share that is so critical, and it's good for us as believers as well to seize upon this. If God did not have, and we haven't said yet what the Bible means by his wrath, we haven't talked about that yet. So we'll disabuse you, I think, of some inappropriate thinking. But if God did not have wrath, if God did not have a righteous, holy anger, he would not be God. He can't be God who is perfectly pure and perfectly holy in absolute perfection and not have a wrath, an anger, a hatred, if you will, towards the sin which pollutes that purity, which pollutes that holiness. His love is pure and unmixed. His wrath or anger against sin is also pure and unmixed. Hebrews 1 verse 9 is a verse of scripture I'm going to read for you that brings these two together. Hebrews 1 verse 9 says this, thou, speaking of God, hast loved righteousness and, get this, hated lawlessness. The King James says hated iniquity. Just to prove the point, one commentator said he actually took a 19th century hymnal off his shelf and started thumbing through it. And he said hymn after hymn after hymn after hymn was talking about the wrath of God, the anger of God, judgment on sin. We sang, what wondrous love is this? And Terry even pointed at the line in the hymnal, when I was sinking down. So Christ laid aside his crown and did what? Took on the wrath of God. Took on the fury of God for sin. Took on the anger, the hatred, if you will, of Almighty God for sin. And until we appreciate God's perspective on that, we'll never fully appreciate what he did at the cross, what he did for you and for it is. You say, well, if you talk about hell and you talk about judgment, you talk about God being angry, it scares me. There is a sense in which it should bring about a holy fear. Quite frankly, we've become so saccharine and so mushy in our Western culture and so overly sensitive to talking about sin or hell or wrath that we literally are not doing the gospel the proper due that it deserves. And we're not making a proper good news presentation, if you will. I want you to see it with your own eyes. Go to Psalm chapter 2. Go to the book of Psalms, chapter 2, and we're going to thumb through just a couple of them, because I realized how important in my own heart it was to see this with the eye. In spite of our aversion to seeing God as a God of hatred, if you will, a God of wrath, if you will. We're uncomfortable. I'm uncomfortable with the terms. But let's look at them because they're very, very biblical, and we need a proper perspective of the God we love, the God we serve, the God who is going to visit judgment on sin, and the God who saved our soul.
1: 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Now, let's get back to John as he takes us to Psalm 2.
2: Psalm 2, look at verse 1. Why are the nations in an uproar, and the peoples devising a vain thing? The kings of the earth take their stand, and the rulers take counsel together against the Lord and against his anointed, meaning Christ. Let us tear their fetters apart and cast away their cords from us. In other words, let's get God. Let's do away with God. Let's throw off God from any rule over us. This is an anti-God statement of the people of the world. Look at verse 4. He who sits in the heavens laughs. The Lord scoffs at them. Then he will speak to them, get this, in his anger and terrify them in his fury. Drop down to verse 12. Do homage to the Son, lest he, the Son, Jesus, become angry and you perish in the way, for his, the Son's, wrath may soon be kindled. How blessed are all those who take refuge in him. I asked David Kim if he would read the second half of John chapter 2 for a specific reason. Because as we go through these, there's a tendency to think, Old Testament, Old Testament, Old Testament, judgment, anger, vengeance. Oh no, New Testament, love, love. The Lord Jesus Christ himself fashions a whip. A whip. Now think about that. Something that you hit and strike people and scourge them to drive people out. And he is flipping over tables, flipping over the money changer stuff. Why? And it says that his zeal for the Lord, a righteous indignation against hypocrisy, lying, extortion, cheating, blasphemy, and causing, as he says, his Lord's house to be a den of thieves. There is an anger, if you will, a righteous wrath from Almighty God. Turn over to Psalm 76. Psalm 76. We're talking about the Egyptian army. Verse, at thy rebuke, O God of Jacob, both rider and horse were cast into a dead sleep. Thou, even thou, art to be feared. And who may stand in thy presence when once thou art angry? Thou didst cause judgment to be heard from heaven. The earth feared and was still when God arose to judgment to save all the humble of the earth. For the wrath of man shall praise thee. With a remnant of wrath thou shalt gird thyself. And drop down to, oh, we said verse 10. What's the point of all that? Well, flip over to Psalm 78. Verse 49, real quickly. We'll cover a couple of these real quick. Psalm 78 and verse 49. He sent upon them his burning anger, fury and indignation and trouble, a band of destroying angels. He leveled a path for his anger. He did not spare their soul from death, but gave over their life to the plague and smote all the firstborn in Egypt, the first issue of their virility in the tents of Ham. Flip over to Psalm 90. Psalm 90, a very, very familiar psalm. Psalm actually written by Moses himself. Look at verse 7. For we have been consumed by thine anger, and by thy wrath we have been dismayed. Drop down to verse 11. Who understands the power of thine anger and thy fury according to the fear that is due thee? There is an aspect in which we are to have a holy awe, a reverence, a fear for even as believers. The only way I know how to describe that is I can remember my first time standing at the edge of the Grand Canyon. And I remember we were walked up the Grand Canyon and we just were stopped. We went, oh my, oh my. I remember the first time as a teenager, I actually went to Niagara Falls. The power of that. And we could hear it roaring from blocks away. We didn't even know what the roaring was. And somebody said, oh, that's the falls. And when you get up beside it and you have a panic, if you will, a little bit in your heart for the power that you're in presence of, that is, in a sense, that holy reverence and awe. Why? Look at the next verse. So teach us to number our days, that we may present to thee a heart of wisdom. We need to remember that life is serious business. That we are playing out our life in front of a holy God, who I pray that everybody in the sound of my voice can say this, who has redeemed your soul, and yet still calls upon us to live, because of that, a life of holiness. Now you need to realize something. We just read a few verses out of the book of Psalms. This was the hymn book of Israel. They sang hymns to the love of God and the grace of God and to the wrath and the anger and the fury of God as well. We can go through Isaiah and Ezekiel and Jeremiah and all the prophets that talk about that. But I want you to go back quickly to Romans chapter 1. Romans chapter 1. And while going there, I want you to realize that this is not just an Old Testament kind of concept. The Bible is filled with statements, by the way, about the wrath of God. You know, where was the first example of the wrath of God against sin? It was in the garden. We say all the time that death, the wages of sin is death. That death is not annihilation. And death is not going out of existence. That death is separation. I had the privilege of explaining at a funeral recently that physical death is when the you that you is separated from your physical body. Spiritual death is when the you that you is separated from Almighty God. That's in a real place called hell. That's eternal separation, eternal spiritual death. And so what happened in the Garden of Eden? Think about it. That one sin, what did God's perfect holiness do? It cast them away from him. It cast Adam and Eve out of the separation. Spiritual death, if you will. And an entire curse falls upon the earth as a result of it. How about the flood? Talk about the wrath of God. The entire world is destroyed except for 8 people. Why? The wrath of God. The Tower of Babel. All of them are dispersed and their language is confused. Sodom and Gomorrah, we always talk about as an example of the wrath of God. The Egyptian army, we just talked about in Psalms, as an example of the wrath of God. How about Nadab and Elihu offering strange fire? They get killed, and their whole family that cooperated with them. On and on and on. And I had you go to Romans 1, but go to John chapter 3. Go to John chapter 3. Because John is the so-called disciple of love. John is the one who presents Jesus as the good shepherd, the word of life, the water of life, the bread of life, the light of the world. And what does John say in John chapter 3? Verse 16, we gloss it, we miss this. For God so loved the world. There it is. And we emphasize love. But what does his love mean? You'll see the depth of his love when you read on. He gave his only begotten Son, that whoever believes in him, look at the next phrase, should not perish. Perish? That's judgment. That's wrath on sin. That's hell. Should not perish, but have eternal life. Now, in the exact same chapter, in my Bible, I have to look across the page, drop down to the last verse, verse 36. This is John again, the disciple of love. He says, he talks about the wrath of God all through the Gospel of John. But look at verse 36. He who believes in the Son has eternal life. But he who does not obey the Son, stop right there. Belief and obedience are equated. Don't say you love me, Jesus says, if you don't obey me. If you don't have a heart of commitment. Perfectly? No, we live in fallen, depraved flesh. We're not going to do it perfectly, but as we say, it's not perfection, it's direction. It's the direction of your life and heart to want to obey God. If it is, that's an evidence of that salvific fruit, okay? But he says, he who believes in the Son has eternal life. He who does not obey the Son shall not see life. And look, but the wrath of God abides on him. A non-believer, a person who doesn't know Christ, and my heart breaks over people I love who don't, but a non-believer who doesn't know Christ has the ultimate sword of Damocles hanging over his or her head. The sentence has already been passed. This is real. This is reality. This is what we need to talk about. And all the surface conversations and other stuff that we engage in is a bunch of fluff and foolishness. This is life and death stuff. He's given us all things richly to enjoy. I enjoy living life. I enjoy a baseball game or whatever as much as anybody. I'm not saying that. But we need to constantly, and especially in coming to the cross and remembering the Lord's sacrifice on a communion Sunday, we need to be reminded that life is real serious business. And it's going to last forever. Forever. In a glorious heaven or in a very horrible hell. And if we love people, how can we not tell them the truth? And how can we not honestly open our hearts and expose them to that truth? It is not going to go well for people who do not know Christ.
1: The reality of God's judgment should motivate us to share the good news of the gospel with those who don't know Christ. 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I'm Celeste Montague. 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
9: 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It's based on what Jesus did.

0: When we give someone a birthday gift, we don't ask them to give it back when they disappoint us. Well, God doesn't revoke the gift of eternal life when we do something that displeases Him. Our salvation was purchased at Calvary, and that purchase was final. Today on A New Beginning, Pastor Greg Laurie points out how we can rest in the finished work of our salvation, but then set our minds on moving forward in our walk of faith. Good encouragement today for good times and bad.
1: Years ago, my oldest son, Christopher, when he was just a little guy, I bought him a plastic tugboat that was basically unsinkable. It had super thick plastic on it, so you could swim it down to the bottom of a pool, hold it there, let it go, boom, it would pop right to the top. So he enjoyed that little tugboat. He got a little bit older, and one day I went to him and said, "Hey, Christopher, you don't really play with that tugboat anymore. Do you want to blow it up?" And he said, "Yeah, let's blow it up." By the way, God's like to blow stuff up. Am I right? We like to watch stuff blow up. Who knows why? So somehow I acquired a cherry bomb. You know what that is? I don't know how. I don't remember buying it anywhere, but I did have a cherry bomb. So I cut a little hole in the top of this little tugboat, lit the cherry bomb, dropped it in, and we stood way back waiting for this big dramatic explosion. And instead, it just sort of went, then... Then I heard somewhere, wee, wee, wee, wee. Pretty sad, not that dramatic, but the tugboat had a hole.

0: Fresh insights from a new series called Unshakable here on A New Beginning. And Pastor Greg Laurie has more to come from this message. It's a good time to ask, how's your relationship with the Lord? Do you spend time walking and talking with Jesus? Do you have a relationship with Him? Pastor Greg, if someone has never come to the Lord and asked Him to be their Savior, they can do that right now, can't they?
1: They can, and it's so simple. And I think because it's so simple, people think, oh, it can't be that easy. Well, look, Jesus did all the heavy lifting. He carried the cross for you. He died on that cross that He carried. This isn't about what you do. It's about what He's done. But here's what the Bible says. Whoever will call upon the name of the Lord will be saved. You say, well, okay, how do I do that? You do it through prayer. And if you pray this prayer after me, I believe God will hear it and answer it, and Christ will come to live inside of you. So if you want Jesus to come into your life and forgive you of your sin, if you want to know that you'll go to heaven when you die, if you want to fill that big hole in your heart, pray these words if you would. Lord Jesus, I know that I'm a sinner, but I know that You're the Savior who died on the cross for my sin. I am sorry for my sin, and I turn from it now. And I choose to follow You from this moment forward. Be my Savior and my Lord. Be my God and my friend. Thanks for hearing this prayer and answering this prayer. In Jesus' name I pray. Amen. Listen, if you just prayed that prayer, I want you to know that God has heard you and has answered it. The Bible says, these things we write to you that believe on the name of the Son of God, that you may know that you have eternal life. That you may know. It's yours now. God has given it to you because it's the gift of eternal life through Jesus Christ our Lord. Congratulations and welcome to the family of God.
0: 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It's called Am I Doing This Right?
1: Yeah.
0: It's all about building marriage relationships that go the distance.
1: Yes.
0: If a listener suspects that their marriage is becoming more like a roommate relationship, what's the first small step they can take back toward closeness in the relationship?
1: I think of the words of Jesus to the church of Ephesus, and He likens His relationship to them to the relationship between a man and a woman. So He says to them, loose paraphrase, I know the hard work that you guys are doing and you're discerning. You're doing a great job. But I have this against you. You have left your first love. So He's comparing it to what can happen in a relationship between a man and a woman. So He gives three steps to get it back. We could call it the three R's. Remember, Jesus says, from where you have fallen, repent, and do the first works quickly. So we could sum it up this way. Remember, repent, repeat. So I would say, applying it exclusively to a relationship between a man and a woman, was there a time in your marriage when it was better than it is today? That's where remember comes in. Yes, there was. Okay? Now, repent. Admit that you've fallen short. Admit that you need help. And repeat. What does Jesus say to the church? Do the first works quickly. So if you want to bring romance back into your marriage, do romantic things. Don't wait for the feeling or emotion of romance to hit you. Just do romantic things. I heard a story about a woman that wanted to divorce her husband. So she went to an attorney and she said, I don't want to just divorce him. I want him to be hurt. I want to destroy him. What do you suggest? He says, oh, okay, I've got an idea. For the next 6 months, I want you to smother your husband with affection. Tell him how much you love him, how valuable he is to you, how much you care about him. Just love him as much as you possibly can. And then when 6 months come, boom, you divorce him. He won't see it coming. He'll be devastated. She said, ooh, I like that. So 6 months passed, and the attorney had not heard from her. And he calls her up. He says, hey, what's going on? I thought we're going to get this divorce going. She said, divorce? Are you kidding me? We're on our second honeymoon.
2: Yeah.
1: See, she's applying that principle of doing the first works quickly. In other words, you're going back and just doing the romantic things. And guess what? Your emotions catch up with it. So what did you used to do when you were courting your wife? Well, you would pick her up, you would open the door of the car for her, you would take her to her favorite restaurant, you would bring her a little gift. Now, you still bring her little gifts. You give her your dirty laundry. You open the door for her, the car, you just close it before she's all the way in. So you need to get back and do those romantic things again, and that will help your marriage. Just start with practical things and start immediately. I've identified a lot of these important biblical principles about how to have a successful marriage and even how to have a successful single life as you're preparing for marriage. And the title of this new book is, Am I Doing This Right? 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And as our way of saying thanks, we'll rush you your own copy of this brand new book, Am I Doing This Right? 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
10: My wife's a first-year teacher. 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
11: She can talk about religious faith. Depends on the nature of the topic. Teachers cannot be put in a situation where they are what's called proselytizing, which is evangelizing, basically. Talking about what different religious groups believe is perfectly allowed, it's perfectly constitutional in the context of the curriculum. The teachers on their own initiative also have a broader array of rights that they cannot exercise together as teachers. They could have Bible studies before the beginning of the school day, teacher to teacher here, not with the students, and situations like that. That's basically the limits and the extent of the rights, but we do have great resources available on our website at aclj.org dealing with that issue.
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21: 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Those who are always focused on things that are important to them instead of the things that are important to God. And in the face of it, they become indifferent. Become indifferent. In the face of God's urging and the urgency of the time, their words are, so what? So what?
20: 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Through serving many years as a local pastor, Dr. Youssef clearly understands that some people are deeply committed to seek and to follow God's Word. And he's deeply grieved that others only lightly engage with faith, leading to apathy and indifference. Well, today on Leading the Way, Dr. Youssef continues his practical and relevant series called I Belong, timely words for passionate members of the local church and the indifferent ones, too. So listen with me as he begins today's teaching time.
21: I think most parents would be familiar with this following scenario. A toddler just woke out of a nap, and then we say, well, he or she just out of sorts. So you say to the toddler, do you want milk? He says, or she says, no. Do you want to eat? No. Do you want to play? No. Do you want to go back to bed? No. Do you want Uncle Bob to adopt you? No. The answer is always no. We say, well, you know, just he's out of sorts. The problem is there are adults who are out of sorts all the time. You know what I'm talking about? They really are. Thankfully, in the case of the toddler, he or she will grow up and grow out of it. But the problem with the adults who are out of sorts are continuously out of sorts. Except, of course, they are too mature and too sophisticated to say, no, they won't do that. Because in their maturity and in their sophistication, they express their discontentment by being indifferent. In their maturity and in their sophistication, adults express their self-absorption by being impervious. In their maturity and sophistication, adults who are unfulfilled will express themselves and saying, who cares? So what? Somebody said this is a so what generation. What difference does it make? In fact, they remind me of a preacher who one time was preaching his heart out about the problems with society, and he was really getting carried away, and he said, the problems of our society, the root for all the problems of our society are basically two in nature. He said, it's ignorance and indifference. And then he leaned over the pulpit, looked at the man in the front pew, and he said, is that not so? Well, he did not anticipate the man to respond. The man said, I don't know and I don't care. Now you know what I'm talking about. The main reason for indifference, especially in regard to matters of eternal importance, where the eternal future is hanging in the balance, that they sow into themselves is that they cannot see beyond. They can't see anybody or anything beyond themselves. This problem of being into oneself had reached a ludicrous level in our culture today. So much so that the Wall Street Journal printed an article explaining that there are thousands of Americans spending millions upon millions upon millions of dollars set aside in their will. No, not for charitable causes. No, not for doing good things with their money. No, no, no, not even leaving it to their heirs. There are millions upon millions upon millions of dollars are bequeathed in the wills of so many Americans to themselves. You say, how is that be? Well, you keep reading, go and read the article. They're bequeathing their money to be saved in a trust for themselves while they have their body frozen on ice. So that in 100 years' time, their body can be defrosted. They figure that the science will improve by then, that the body can be defrosted. And they can live for many, many years. The article said that there are at least 1,000 Americans who belong to this group called the Cryonox Society. come from the Greek word to put on ice. The brochure of the Chronics Society puts it this way. Listen carefully. That if you leave $10,000 in your trust for yourself, when you are defrosted 100 years from now, it will grow to about $8.7 million. And with that money, the brochure said, you will be able to buy youth and health for centuries. You know, but the amazing thing about this, as I read the article, I realized that there's nothing new. This is really not new. In every generation, those who are into themselves somehow get the scam artists working hard. And the following advertisement was actually printed. I want to read that to you. Wish you were rich? You can be. If you are one of the growing millions who are convinced of the reality of the reincarnation, here is once in a lifetime offer. First, leave us $10,000 or more in your will. After you pass away, our professional medium will contact your spirit in the other world. There you'll tell us when you're coming back and under what name. Upon your return, we regress you to the age of 21 of this current life through hypnosis. And then ask you for your 7-digit account number. Once you give us that number, we will give you a check on the spot for your original investment plus interest. The longer you're gone, the more you receive. You may come back and find yourself a billionaire. Show your future self how much you care. Give yourself a generous welcome back present, and we will take care of the rest. I'm sure they will. Beloved, listen to me. People who are so into themselves create a whole industry to cater to their whims, to their fantasies. Someone would say, but how do I recognize this self problem? The evidence of such self-endearment is indifference to God and His Word. The evidence of this self problem is indifference to the truth. The evidence of the self problem is indifference toward reality. Is indifference toward even the dearest and the nearest, no matter what they say, we're going to ignore them. And just in case you're tempted by what I just said of what is happening today and what's happening 20 years ago to think, well, at least this is a modern day phenomena, I want you to turn with me, please, to Luke chapter 7. Luke chapter 7, beginning at verse 31. Luke 7, 31. To what then can I compare the people of this generation? What are they like? They are like children sitting in the marketplace and calling to each other. We played the flute for you, and you did not dance. We sang a dirge, and you did not cry. For John the Baptist came, neither eating bread nor drinking wine, and you say, he has a demon. The Son of Man came, eating and drinking, and you say, he is a glutton and a drunkard and a friend of tax collectors and sinners. But wisdom is proved right by all her children. Father, in the name of Jesus, I come to you in brokenness and in humility, asking for the Holy Spirit to take these magnificent words and expound them to every heart. That Father, in the name of Jesus, not one single person within the sound of my voice would be the same after today, in Jesus' name. Amen. Amen. Jesus was encountering a people in his generation who were so into themselves I told you it was not a new problem. It's not a new phenomenon. And Jesus was speaking to these people. They were so indifferent toward the truth that he had to do something drastic, that he had to do tell them a story that will they can relate to. So he paints this beautiful picture of what really had happened, would happen during that his earthly ministry, during that time. I want to explain it to you. Back during Jesus' earthly ministry, very few, if any, had backyards. So kids cannot go back in the backyard and play with their neighbor's friends. So what they did is they gathered in the street and they went to a place, always empty, except for certain days of the week where the market is opening, when people are there to sell their produce. So it was market for on a part-time basis, but it was an empty space where all the kids of the neighborhood would congregate and play, and they play games. Well, they did not play soccer, they did not play football, they did not play baseball or cricket or any of the games that we know. Kids back then played act playing. That was the most popular game, is to act play. So they got together and they said, what shall we play? One of the boys probably said, I know what we play. Let's play a wedding. Let's play a wedding. That was normal back then. He says, Mary, you be the bride. Ruth, you be the bridesmaid, and I'll be the groom. And Bobby, will you be the groomsman? And Peter, you'll be the preacher. And then the rest of you guys, well, you can hum the wedding march. One of the kids, as often the case, kids will understand this, piped up and said, well, that's stupid game. That's silly game. Another one said, yeah, that's childish. Another one said, oh, that's silly stuff. And soon, as always the case, the spirit of discontentment, disgruntlement took over. And everyone's saying, no, yeah, we're not going to play that stupid game. We're not going to do that. So, probably the same guy said, well, okay, that's fine. Well, let's play funeral. How morbid. But they did play funeral. One thing you need to know about the Middle East, in funerals, they hire what they call professional mourners. It's like a singer. It's like you go and hire a singer. Somebody who's got ability to do poem and sing. And this woman normally would find out a few things about the deceased, how good he or she was, or some of their activities, and then able to rhyme some words and some poems to sing about the deceased person. It's called a dirge. And they will come in and they will talk about how good that person was, how good, what he did and what she did and so forth. And this is designed, of course, to let people grieve properly. And they will cry and they will cry, and the beloved family and friends will just sob their hearts out. And so one kid said, well, you know, let's play funeral. I'll be the funeral director and you'll be the pallbearers, and you'll be the professional mourner. You sing a dirge. And all the rest of you can cry. Again, a kid pipes up and says, oh no, this game is morbid. I hate that game. That's a stupid game. Another said, I don't like the sad stuff. Another said, you guys need to cut this out. And finally, the guy just got so frustrated that no matter what game he comes up with, he gets criticized, he gets turned down, he gets put down, and he got just fed up. And he says, you guys are just never satisfied. You guys are never happy. Nothing makes you happy. You can never get enthusiastic about anything. You're always discontented. You're always indifferent. You're always fractious. You're always fickle. You're always apathetic. And he just about had it. It's over. You guys can't get into anything. Nothing moves you. Nothing satisfies you. And here's what Jesus is doing right here. After he tells them this, because of course he understood what he was talking about, he said, guys, that's you. That's you. That's what Jesus is saying. He turned to them and said, that's you. You never respond to any challenge. You're never going to be moved at anything or by anything. You're always going to be critical. You can't get over your critical attitude. You never stop your indifference. You don't even try to overcome your apathy. You never even move out of your comfort zone and do something. You're never going to do something worth. You're never going to impact anyone. All you do is criticize all the time. All you do is complain all the time. Always telling us what is wrong with everybody. John the Baptist came. He preached the message of repentance. He told you to repent. You listened to him for a little while. And then you criticized him. You criticized his austere lifestyle. You said he's too harsh. You said his message is too severe. You said that he doesn't eat well and he doesn't dress well. You said that he was not sophisticated. You said he was unsociable. He is unapproachable. You said that he lives in the wilderness and he cannot live with civilization and civilized people. You said that he is an in-your-face preacher, and we don't want and we don't care. You even had the gumption to say that he is demon-possessed. So the Son of Man came. The one whom John the Baptist came to announce. The one who came to prepare the way for the Messiah, the Son of Man, the Son of God. So he comes in, and what did he do? He preached the same message. If you read the Gospel of Mark, chapter 1, verse 15, the Bible said that Jesus went about, beginning of his ministry, saying, "The kingdom of God is at hand. Repent and receive the good news. Believe the good news." Same message that John the Baptist preached. Same message. Oh, it was different. Jesus was different from John. He was gentle. He was loving. He was sociable. He lived with people. He ate with people. He touched people. He dressed very nicely. In fact, Jesus' tunic was so expensive that those soldiers at the cross did not want to tear it. They cast lots over it because that was what he received from his mother when he turned 30 and became a priest. It was a very nice tunic. I've obviously dressed well. And what do you say about him? What do you say about him? Did you listen to his message? Did you respond to his love? Were you moved by his miracles? Did you repent of your sins and receive forgiveness? No. You said he was too sociable. He eats and drinks too much. He is too friendly. He is too approachable. You say, what's going on here? What's going on? Well, here's what Jesus is saying. Listen to me, beloved. He is saying, in this generation, like every other generation, there are those who are always superficial. There are those who are always critical. There are those who are always indifferent. There are those who will always judge the style and not the substance. The preacher and not the message. The messenger and not the message. Those who are always focused on things that are important to them instead of the things that are important to God. And in the face of it, they become indifferent. Become indifferent. In the face of God's urging and the urgency of the time, their words are, so what? So what? But what would the righteous do? Verse 35 is the key verse here. Don't miss it. Don't miss it. Verse 35. Jesus said, but wisdom is proved by all of her daughters. But wisdom is proved by all of her daughters. Not by a critical attitude. Not but being indifferent. Not the person who continues to sit on their hands and do nothing. What does it mean? Here's what it means. That while the unwise, while the foolish people put their hope in phony schemes, like freezing their bodies or hoping for reincarnation, wise people respond to the message of repentance and forgiveness. While those who are into themselves become indifferent toward the message of eternal life. The wise people will put their whole confidence in the Word of God. Not only that, listen carefully, but those wise people will prove the message of the cross by the way they live. The wise people will demonstrate the power of the message of the cross by the way they witness to that power. Wise people will vindicate the truth of the gospel by their godly lifestyle. Wise people will be a living demonstration to the power of salvation, to the power of forgiveness, to the power of healing, to the power of restoration, to the power of peace and joy, and to the power of contentment and happiness.
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0: this for a new time, Bob Agnew in Washington. President Trump says he's huddling with his top advisors today at the White House, deciding what to make of the latest offer for an extension of the ceasefire with Iran. He says he'll make a final determination after those talks. As it was announced yesterday, the proposed extension of the ceasefire would drag it on for another 60 days and also begin negotiations about Iran ending its nuclear program. Rescuers today trying to reach four climbers who fell and remained stranded on Alaska's Mount McKinley. That is North America's tallest peak. The National Park Service says the climbers' conditions were not immediately known following the fall. It was reported to Denali National Park and Preserve Rangers overnight. Secretary of State Marco Rubio held a meeting with his Pakistani counterpart at the State Department in Washington today. Pakistan is involved in efforts to try and broker peace between the U.S. and Iran. This is SRN News.
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6: 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Everything is there. We never put it behind a paywall. We always want you to have access to it. Bethany Mandel joins us most Fridays. And Bethany, it's an interesting time in D.C. right now, because in terms of like domestic policy and so forth, things are pretty quiet. We're going into the summer season. We did see some announcements about the Vance Fraud Task Force that GSA is going to join them yesterday. And I think that's huge, because you get the biggest expenditure and contracting agency in all of government cracking down on fraud. I think we're going to find a lot more money than we've even found thus far. But there's a lot going on even with the administration. There's been people announcing their departures. There are rumors that everyone from Tulsi Gabbard's husband to the former attorney general herself are all dealing with different forms of illness, cancer, etc. I think Bondi has thyroid cancer, I think, is what was announced this week. But anyway, I'm just curious your assessment of the makeup of where we are as we head into the summer break.
7: I think it's pretty interesting on the domestic policy front, because it seems like there's sort of two emerging camps in the Republican Party. There's sort of the side that are more willing to be interventionist overseas, especially in the Middle East. And then there's a camp that they term themselves America First, but they're sort of how they quantify America First is like America isolated, and they don't want to have
6: America
7: anything to do
6: only
7: with anything
6: is what
7: else.
6: They would be, I think, most accurately described as America only. And Trump has always said America First, but not America only.
7: Yeah. And I think that that's a real conflicting vision of what our role is and what we should be doing. The reality is, and we learned this in World War II, in the lead up of World War II, we're not an island. We can't be an island where it's all interconnected. And we are the greatest country on earth, and that makes us a target. And one of the sort of undercover stories that I was paying attention to this past week was there was an Iranian plot to kill Ivanka Trump, President Trump's daughter.
6: Yeah.
7: And it was a really detailed plot. Cassie Akiva from the Daily Wire reported yesterday that it was detailed enough that they knew when she was going to be at Disneyland Paris, and that they had activated a cell in Paris. So this was a very serious plot. They wanted to take out the president's daughter in retribution for the actions that the president took in Iran. But this is a genocidal, homicidal, suicidal regime. And, you know, as much as I would love to stick our heads in the sand and just say America only, America first, unfortunately, that's not how the world works.
6: Well, and this is where I've been very, extremely over the edge, frustrated by Tucker Carlson and Megyn Kelly of recent. Because these are people. And look, I was on Megyn's show 150 times when she was in the afternoons at Fox. I know that this is a woman who thinks that America does have real enemies. And I don't understand, first of all, they're turning on Israel as though Israel has been some sort of betraying force in the U.S. Policy world. I think if you think that Bibi can manipulate Trump, you have grossly misunderstood both men. At the end of the day, for people that are willing to say, and I know many of them here in the New York area that say, well, we've been there. Haven't we achieved what we needed to do? Can't we come home? I'm like, no, they still have 20 tons of uranium enriched to somewhere between 20 and 60%. And we can't leave that on their soil. If we leave that there, they will reconstitute the program. And it may not be immediately, but it'll be within the next few years. And we're going to be looking at this same story all over again. The problem is, and you touched on it, we're not fighting a regular quote unquote enemy. We're fighting people that are willing to die for their cause. These are the kamikaze pilots of World War II in Japan. These are the people that will die on the last hill because they think they're actually doing Allah's work in ushering this stuff in.
7: Yeah, that's exactly right. I mean, we are blessed with a president who had the chutzpah, had the cojones to do something. But this is a narrow window in history. And he is really, really unique if you look at sort of the history of American presidents' willingness to be interventionist and to do the hard things and make the hard choices. And in a couple of years, when they reconstitute their program, we're not going to have a president who has the same cojones that President Trump does.
6: Right.
7: The reality is, like, gas prices are through the roof. I just put half a tank in my car 15 minutes ago, and it cost me $80. There's a lot of anger from Americans about that fact. I understand the reality, but President Trump is under a lot of pressure to wrap things up. But we have to wrap it up the right way, or we're going to be back here again in a few years, but probably with a much worse president.
6: No, I think that you're absolutely right. What do you think of the alliance as it's currently constructed? I mean, you've got Arab countries that are part of the Abraham Accords that are standing with Israel opposing Iran right now. That's a pretty remarkable thing.
7: Yeah, no, it's incredible. I mean, I think there's a lot of war fatigue and a lot of frustration about, you know, just the fact that, like, the last 2.5 years in Israel has been really deeply exhausting. It's a volunteer army, and so many young fathers have been, you know, volunteering in the reserves for so many hundreds of days. And so I think that there's a fear that this is going to drag on, and a hope that, you know, they can take care of this threat once and for all and kind of get back to their lives, because nobody in Israel wants war. Right. And they're actually quite tired of it. And so I think that there's just sort of this frustration that it feels like the can keeps on getting kicked.
6: But
7: a little
6: they know
7: bit further
6: if Iran
7: down the road,
6: gets a weapon, Tel Aviv is the first target.
7: Oh, that's it. Yeah, that's it. Absolutely. Everyone there absolutely knows that, which is why they're kind of like, let's just do it and get it done.
6: Yeah. Well, I'm hopeful that will in fact be the case. Do you anticipate what is your feeling right now about the midterms, Senate and House specifically?
7: So, I mean, there's a couple of really scary Democrats that are running. There's Graham Platner in Maine. Yeah. There's Michigan, Ahmed. There's a terrifying guy right in your backyard, Adam Hamawi, who would be practically a member of the Muslim Brotherhood serving in the United States Congress. Canary Mission put out a great video about him yesterday. That sort of summarized all the stuff that
6: he's actually aligned himself with ISIS in the past. So yes.
7: So it's really scary how Democrats are aligning themselves politically. They've decided, you know, it's not enough to be woke and extremist, but they're actually siding with full blown terrorists now. So it's a scary time to see sort of where one of the two major political parties is headed. And hopefully there is a solid repudiation in Michigan, in Maine, in New Jersey that, you know, this cannot be the future of the Democratic Party. And I hope that Democrats hear that. I hope that they recognize that they're facing an existential crisis right now. And they're not only just choosing the direction of their party, but they're choosing the direction of this country. We're very, very far away from the days after 9/11.
6: Yeah.
7: And now, you know, we could have people who thought that it was a good idea serving in Congress.
6: It's a scary thing. I mean, we have someone who's married to someone who thought it was a good idea serving as mayor of New York right now. So
7: it's
6: that's the line we're on.
7: I think it's the mayor himself, but yeah, I agree.
6: Bethany, well, we appreciate it always. Thank you for being with us.
7: Thank you so much, Kevin.
6: Got it. Kevin McCullough coming back, Uncle Wayne.
0: Soldiers, you are about to embark upon the Great Crusade.
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14: 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Yeah. Claudine was still loving me. I just didn't, in my pride, I didn't think it was enough. But his wife wasn't doing anything for him. She wasn't serving him practically. She wasn't serving him through her words. She didn't even remember his name. Mm-hmm. And yet here was a man day after day after day. And at that same time, that epiphany, the Holy Spirit brought 1 John 4:19 to this hard heart. We love because he first loved us. And the lights came on. The way Bob can love his wife is he's not depending on her to pour love into him. Mm-hmm. He's leaning on God's love, which is superabundant, overflowing love.
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0: this for a new time, Bob Agnew in Washington. President Trump says he's huddling with his top advisors today at the White House, deciding what to make of the latest offer for an extension of the ceasefire with Iran. He says he'll make a final determination after those talks. As it was announced yesterday, the proposed extension of the ceasefire would drag it on for another 60 days and also begin negotiations about Iran ending its nuclear program. Rescuers today tried to reach four climbers who fell and remained stranded on Alaska's Mount McKinley. That is North America's tallest peak. The National Park Service says the climbers' conditions were not immediately known following the fall. It was reported to Denali National Park and Preserve Rangers overnight. Secretary of State Marco Rubio held a meeting with his Pakistani counterpart at the State Department in Washington today. Pakistan is involved in efforts to try and broker peace between the U.S. and Iran. This is SRN News.
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3: Sing us that we will never have problems. Bible never does that. 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It doesn't say that.
4: Dr. Michael Youssef.
3: But that in the midst of it, God is going to be with us. He's going to walk with us when we call upon Him, because our very breath is in His hands. He's in control of our very breath. And He promised never to leave us nor forsake us until He takes us all the way home. And when we see Him face to face, our troubles are going to be over.
4: Welcome to Leading the Way with local pastor and the author of more than 50 challenging and encouraging books, Dr. Michael Youssef. Look at the men and women in the Old and New Testament. Their faith experiences were never easy. So what about you? Do you find life situations easy? I'm pretty sure nobody's saying yes right now. You may recall this saying, life is what happens when you're making other plans. Well, today, Dr. Youssef opens the Bible to Psalm 121 for words from God that will lift you above today's clouded circumstances and bring into focus how God holds you in His hands. So if you need a little encouragement, turn up the volume as Dr. Michael Youssef begins.
3: Psalm 121 teaches us how to cry to God, and it shows us how sometimes when we cry to God to just get us out of whatever mess we're in and that pressure cooker of life, but He cries to God differently. When he, the psalmist, cries to God, he is praying in confidence in the Lord. He's crying to Him with a total trust in the Lord. He cries to Him with an absolute assurance in the character of God and who He is. And it is a faith in the sovereignty of God and that the God is in control. Sometimes the way we pray reminds me of a story that Vance Havner, the old evangelist, used to tell about an elderly lady who had many troubles. Some of them are imaginary or some were real, and the family are trying to do everything they could. And finally, one of the grandchildren said to her, said, Grandma, we have done everything that we could do for you. Now the only thing left is for you to trust the Lord. And then there was a terror on her face for a moment, and she said, oh dear, has it come to that? Well, it always comes to that. You better start with that. And that's what the psalmist is doing here. He's starting with that. Historians tell us that this psalm, it is historically known as the Psalm of Ascent. Devout Jews would sing this song, sing this psalm, as they made their ways up to the highlands of Judean hills, where Jerusalem is. Back then, they only had kind of well-trodden paths across valleys and along the rivers and over the mountain path. And I know that a couple of times at least that I sat there and looked up to that hill, and I imagined in my head about those pilgrims who came traveling, and how much they felt as they come from all over the land and they've traveled long distance, how much they must have felt when they got there after they've been traveling for a long time, walking, of course, back then, and their muscles were aching and their feet were sore, and then they looked up and they saw Jerusalem. And as I looked up on that hill, and the destination is within sight, and they burst into this singing of this psalm. I lift up my eyes to the hills. Where does my help come from? My help comes from the Lord, the maker of heaven and earth.

0: And if you examine the entire scripture, you will realize that the Canaanites who worshiped false idols and false gods, they built their Asherah poles that you read about in the Bible on the hills and on the mountains. Often the Bible talks about that actually 78 times in the Old Testament about how these high places where the Canaanites were worshiping their false gods and where the pagans set their worship places. And many times we read how God was angry and displeased with his own people for instead of going out there and destroying these idol worshiping implements, they joined them and they would go to the temple on Saturday, but for the rest of the week they're worshiping the fertility gods of the Canaanites up on the hills. And the psalmist is saying, if he's saying anything to us, he is saying that when I looked up and I saw Jerusalem, my eyes went further to the heavens, to the God who made the mountains. My eyes went up further to the God who made the heaven and the earth, to the God of power and might. And beloved, listen to me. This is where our culture has gone astray. And instead of admiring nature and then worshiping the God who created nature, we are worshiping nature itself. You don't believe me? Look up your kids' textbooks. Look at every movie that is coming out of Hollywood. And some may think this is new. This is something cute and new. It's not. Israel's constant temptation was that. Israel's constant temptation was forsaking the creator of nature and worshiping nature itself. Their constant temptation. Their constant temptation was forsaking the God who flung the sun and the moon and the stars in their orbits, and they worshiped the sun and the stars and the moon. Forsaking the God who created the seasons, and they worshiped the seasons. Their constant temptation was forsaking the God who sent the rain and produced the crops and worshiping the fertility gods. And the psalmist is rebuking these falsehoods. And he's saying, when I look up that hill, I see beyond these hills to the maker of heaven and earth. When I look up that hill, I look all the way heavenward and I see the stars. And at that moment, I realize that the God who made it all is my provider. The God who made them all is my protector. The God who made them all is my guardian. He is my all and all. Now, beloved, let me tell you something. We as Christians are a pilgrim. You're traveling. You're on a journey. I've never seen anybody go into a train station and camp there for life or got on a train and lived on it. A lot of Christians are. They're just sitting here. Everything they do is for here. Their eyes is down here. Everything they do. They're camping in the train station. They're realizing they're on a train and we have a destination. And along our way in our journey, as we travel this treacherous road called life, many of us are exhausted and need God's grace and need God's rest. Many of us are grieving over our nation, and we need God's sovereign intervention. Many of us are suffering physically and need His healing touch. Many of us are puzzled by our circumstances in which we find ourselves, and we need the Lord's direction. Many of us are anxious about the future, and we desperately need His assurance. Many of us are fearful of what's around the corner, and we need His guiding hands. Many of us are in need of His provision. Many of us are in sorrow and need His comfort. Many of us are in torn marriages and torn homes and need His healing hand. To that we all agree. And today many of us look up and see the government totally failing and disappoint us. We look up at science, which is proving its shortcomings. We look up and see medicine, which is showing its limitation. We look up and see family and friends and others who can do only so much. So where does our help come from? Where does our help come from? It comes from the one who said, "Let there be light," and then the moon and the star and the sun began to dance in their orbit. It comes from the one who flung these stars in the heavens. It comes from the one who dried up the Red Sea until his people went through, and then he closed it up again and drowned their enemies. It comes from the one who said to the River Jordan, stop for a time, and it stopped. It comes from the one who says to the tide of the sea, you can come so far, but not any further, unless by my permission, and it stops. It comes from the one who made the cripple walk again. It comes from the one who opened the blind eyes. It comes from the one who called that Lazarus stinking body in the tomb and said, come out, and he came right out of the grave. It comes from the one who on Friday hung on a cross, was buried in a borrowed tomb, but then on Sunday morning, he got up out of the grave with every power of his omnipotence. He's the only one. He's the only one who can meet our needs. Most of us know the nursery rhyme. Humpty Dumpty sat on the wall. Humpty Dumpty had a great fall. All the king's men and all the king's horses could not put Humpty Dumpty together again. You know why? Because Humpty Dumpty needs the king. Not the horses and not the men. Her need is for the king. And Humpty Dumpty needs only the King of Kings. All the other things might be helpful, and I thank God for everything. But only God, the God of heaven and earth, the maker of heaven and earth, only He can meet our most desperate needs. And that is Him we should be going to. Story told many years ago about an automobile. Back in the early days of automobiles, some of you might remember actually back then. A guy was driving a Model T Ford, and the car wouldn't start, and he tried everything possible. I mean, he was sweating, he was sweltering, he was trying everything there in the engine, and he couldn't get it going. And out of frustration, an hour later, sure enough, a chauffeur-driven limousine pulls in, and out of the back seat comes a wiry man, well-dressed, and he comes out and he said, can I help you? He said, well, yeah, I mean, he didn't think much about this guy. I mean, if I can't do it, how can you know what to do? And the guy said, go back in the seat and start the car. And he fiddled around with the engines, and the guy starts the car, and boy, it hummed. And he said, sir, how do you know what to do? I mean, I am a mechanic, I understand. He said, my name is Henry Ford, I designed this car. I designed this car. Where does our help come from? It comes from our designer. He's the one who put your DNA together and all your genes together and put all your molecules together. He's your designer. Our help comes from our maker. It comes from the maker of heaven and earth. It comes from the one who nestled us in our mother's womb. He's the one who watches over his faithful children until we make it all the way home safely. He watches over us until the journey is over. And until then, he's keeping watch over his beloved children. But you must understand, see, that the gods of the Canaanites, these fertility gods that God's people always tempted to worship, when the vegetation dries up, they go away for extended period of time. They had long vacations. They did. They were unionized. They go off duties for weeks and months at a time. But not our God. And that's why he said in verse 4, he said, our God never slumber nor sleep. He's saying our God never says, whoops, how did this happen? Our God never says, whoa, I didn't see that one coming. Our God never slumber nor sleep. One time they asked Alexander the Great, and they said to him, how can you sleep so soundly every night when you are surrounded by danger? You have so many people want to kill you. He said, oh, I sleep well at night because my faithful guard, Paramino, he is watching over me. I said, wow, how much more should we sleep soundly knowing that our Maker, our God, the Creator of heaven and earth, is watching over his children. Look at verses 5 and 6. The Lord is your shade. The sun will not harm you by day, and the moon will not harm you by night. To understand this, you've got to understand that in the Middle East, in the summertime, July particularly, where I grew up, you can actually not stand a minute or two standing under the sun, because the temperature could go up anything from 120 to 140 Fahrenheit. I mean, you talk about the heat of the sun. It's indescribable. Unless you've been there, you will not understand what I'm talking about. And under these circumstances, a shady spot, believe me, can be a lifesaver. And you're looking for some shade out of this miserable, brutal sun that beats on you so hard. Now, of course, I'm talking about back in the days of Noah, where I grew up over there, and that was before the day of global warming. You see, the psalmist has said it was hot back then too. You want to buy the global warming? Buy it. Be my guest. But listen, having personally suffered heat strokes twice, I cannot even describe it in words. I know what a heat stroke can do to a body. Standing under the sun and you get a sunstroke, a shade is so wonderful, it's so great, it cannot even be described. And that's what the psalmist is saying. The Lord is that shade in the middle of the heat of the summer, when the sun is beating on me, when life is beating me up. He is my shade. You say, what's about the moon? Well, people in the Old Testament believed that when there is a full moon, the luna, from which we get the word lunatic, they believed that when the full moon is out, people did crazy things. Actually, there's some people still believe that. And the psalmist is not saying they're right or wrong. He's just saying no matter what. He is saying that when you are under the Lord's shadow, neither the sun in the noon hour nor the full moon can harm you. Neither physically nor emotionally can you be harmed. Neither bodily nor psychologically can you be hurt. Neither by day nor by night. In fact, in ancient Arabia, they saw how the full moon can affect people. They used to terrify them. And of course, Satan exploited this to the hilt. So out of being terrified of the moon, they worshiped the moon god. And the Arabs worshiped the moon god. In fact, some of that still continues in the subsequent times. The God who made the moon, protect his own. The God who made the sun, provides the shade. Verses 7 and 8. You see, God is not promising us that we will never have problems. The Bible never does that. He's not promising that we will never face trials in life and that we will face difficulties in life. Doesn't say that. He's never promising that we will not face illnesses and sickness and disease. He doesn't say that. But that in the midst of it, God is going to be with us. He's going to walk with us when we call upon him. And he's going to keep us safe in the middle of the difficulties until he calls us home. He's going to walk with us. You see, he never saved Daniel out of the den of lions, but he went in there ahead of him and zipped the mouths of those lions. He never kept Shadrach, Meshach, and Abednego out of the fiery furnace, but he went there and walked with them, and he turned that fiery furnace into a beautiful garden. That's what God does. And that is why a true child of God is neither blind to troubles, nor is he fearful of them. Amen? He's neither immune to stumbling and stubbing of their toes, nor are they terrified of trials. Why? Because our very breath is in his hands. He's in control of our very breath. And he promised never to leave us nor forsake us until he takes us all the way home. And when we see him face to face, our troubles are going to be over. Jude, the brother of the Lord Jesus, was facing all sorts of difficulties and trials and tribulations and persecution. And yet, he could turn around and say to him who's able to keep you from falling until he presents you before his glorious presence without fault and great joy, to him, to the only God, our Savior, glory, majesty, power, authority, through Jesus Christ our Lord, before all ages, now and forevermore, amen. See, that's the testimony of those who truly love Jesus. The Apostle Paul, who endured more pain than 100 men put together. He could confidently say in Romans 8:35-39, who can separate us from the love of Christ? Shall trouble, hardship, persecution or famine? Shall nakedness or danger or sword? As it is written, for your sake we face death all day long, and we are considered as sheep to be slaughtered. No, in all of these, we are more than conquerors through him who loves us. For I am convinced that neither death nor life, neither angels nor demons, neither present nor future, nor any power, neither height nor depth, nor anything else in all creation will be able to separate us from the love of God in Christ Jesus our Lord. Amen.
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0: 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It's Kevin McCullough, That Kevin Show, and everything online at thatkevinshow.com. We never put anything behind a paywall because we want you to have access to it. I am really pleased to have my next guest back. We haven't been able to speak in person in quite some time, and Dr. Michael Youssef is one of my favorite voices in the culture. He comes at it from a really wholly different, whole cloth perspective than a lot of American pundits because he sees what others don't, having roots from the Middle East and understanding what the radicals are all about and really aligning some thoughts between like radical Islamists and the progressives here in the U.S. And it's just always a pleasure to have him. His new book is called An Unholy Alliance. He joins us now. Dr. Michael Youssef, welcome back.
1: Thank you, Kevin. I was just reminiscing with our staff about how many times I've been there with you in the studio in the past years. But we're so glad to reconnect this way. Yeah. And thank you for having me. This is a very important topic. It's very
0: serious. It really is. And when you see what's playing out right in front of us in Iran right now, I'm just, before we get into the book, and I want everybody to go buy An Unholy Alliance. You can get it on Amazon and get it on all the booksellers. They've got a version on Kindle that's even available. So go get it, An Unholy Alliance. But before we get into the depths of that, I just want to get your reaction in terms of what you're watching play out with Iran, with the U.S., with Israel, where everything stands from your perspective.
1: Well, I sometimes chuckle because every time I hear about ceasefire, every time I say we're having negotiation, I wish I could say something to Mr. Trump and the administration. These people do not know what the truth is. Mm. In fact, it was the Shia Muslims who invented this a form of jurisprudence or law within religious laws. It was called taqiyya. And it started among the Shiites in the early days when they were fighting with the Sunnis 1400 years ago. And that is to lie to your enemy, and it's considered to be a virtue. Not just it's okay, it's a virtue. And then the Sunnis later on adopted the same thing. But particularly with the Iranians, I don't believe a word they say. No matter, they can swear on a stack of Qurans. I would not believe a thing they say because they are determined, even though they were decimated and the leadership has been decimated, they're still very, very ideologues in terms of world domination and in terms of awaiting for that 12th Imam, who supposedly disappeared in infancy 1,000 years ago, and they're waiting for him to show up. But he's only going to show up. He's going to come back and declare his imamship when the world is in a state of chaos in order to save his people, the Shiites.
0: This anticipation of this 12th Imam, this kind of Messiah-like character that they believe is coming, they're willing to die for him. They're willing to sacrifice other human beings to bring that about. So on some level, if you're willing to die for the cause, you're not going to be an easy opponent to deal with.
1: No, the ground is not level in these negotiations because in their mind and their mindset, the worse things get, the more they force the hand of this Mahdi to show up, the 12th Imam. And so they wanted chaos. They wanted war. That's why they had proxies in Lebanon and in Gaza and Yemen, because they want to create this worldwide chaos. And the worse it gets, the more they can force his hand to show. So this just, there's no logic in their arguments and discussion.
0: We're speaking with Pastor Michael Youssef. His book is called An Unholy Alliance. Before we get to the book directly, Dr. Youssef, I want to ask you about your perspective of the end of days. Do you believe that this is setting up anything that we would see or anticipate in what we see in Revelation?
1: Well, there is so much that is going on right now in terms, I am not a end-time preacher.
0: Right.
1: With the charts and all of that. But I'm also a Bible
0: I don't trust
1: believer.
0: The ones who do, by the way. It's just why I trust you.
1: but I always go back to the Lord Jesus himself and what he said in Matthew 24. In Matthew 24, he gives about six, I think that's my count, of what he calls labor pains. And all of the labor pains, you know, they don't start at the beginning of the pregnancy. They don't start in the middle of the pregnancy, but they start toward the end. And even though all of these things, like the famine, war and rumors of war, the earthquakes, and all of these things have been with us for a long, long time. But the logic of our Savior's argument is that just as a woman, when she's getting close to giving birth, the labor pains become increased in intensity and in frequency, that all these things that he referred to as labor pain are now increasing in intensity and in frequency. They're happening more often. Think of Daniel. It's his last chapter. He talks about there will be increase in knowledge. My goodness, I did the research. And some in the past, knowledge could increase every century or two and then got to decades. Now, knowledge is increasing every few weeks, literally. And then the great apostasy. Oh, my goodness, how many so-called evangelical preachers who are now going through deconstruction? How many people turning their back? Now, I'm thankful to hear that some of the younger generation want more, to know more about more religion. I hope they go to Jesus, not religion. That's good news. But nonetheless, when you see so many churches have abdicated biblical truth, have abdicated the core of the gospel, you realize that the great apostasy is upon us. And the other thing our Lord said is that the gospel of the kingdom shall be preached around the world to every nation as a testimony to every nation, and then the end will come. And so all of these things that our Lord Jesus said is what really convinced me that we are getting there.
0: Well, and your book delves into that even more so. And we've got you for a nice good chunk of time today, so I'm thankful for that. I do want to point out one other thing about what you just said, though. And I love the fact that you didn't break out the charts and do all this, the crazy stuff, because I have a 15-year-old who's asking me about Revelations now. He's watching YouTube and reading stuff. And I'm like, James, the main thing that we need to be doing as believers is pointing people to Jesus. If we are pointing people to Jesus, then when he comes, we will be ready. But if he comes and we're not doing that, then we're not ready. So it doesn't really matter the when. It matters who we're being at the time. But having said that, it does present an interesting dilemma, and this is one of the things that we talk about here in the New York area, kind of on a local level, differently than a national level, and that is that our mission doesn't change. Like, we're called to be winsome, we're called to be truthful, we're called to tell the truth, even if the culture hates God, even if they hate his word, even if they look at us as though we're some sort of inbred stepchild. Like, it is upon us to be resolute to say there is a Redeemer and his name is Jesus Christ.
1: Absolutely, and that's my message. I think sometimes when you get people debating and arguing over the charts, and who's going up and who's coming down and all this, I believe that's a distraction by the devil from preaching of the gospel. And it is a burden of my heart. That's why I'm taking the gospel message on the road. We've been all over the world. We had Ireland and Australia and so many of the cities in the United States. We're in Boston and D.C. and we'll be in Houston and San Antonio in the fall. And so I believe with all my heart, this is the call of the church today more than ever. I plead with pastors every time I speak to pastors, as if the Great Commission is more urgent today even than in the first day when our Lord Jesus gave that commission to the disciples.
0: Amen.
1: It is absolutely imperative that we take that very seriously now.
0: Amen. All right, when we come back, we're going to delve into this brand new book from Dr. Youssef called An Unholy Alliance, How Progressivism Brought About an Islamist Invasion. And maybe those of you living in middle country Ohio don't face this much, but I'll tell you, in New York, we're living it out every day. Come right back. Don't go anywhere.
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3: For years, many have refused to talk about what's happening. It was dismissed as over there in distant headlines, but now it's here. Two radical ideologies, once openly hostile, now standing shoulder to shoulder. In Dr. Youssef's new book, An Unholy Alliance, he explains why this convergence is happening where it comes from, and why ignoring it will only accelerate the downfall of our society. Most leaders stay silent. Many are afraid of the backlash, but silence has consequences. This is not about fear or political solutions. It's about truth and the responsibility we have to speak it with courage and compassion. Order your copy of Dr. Michael Youssef's eye-opening new book, An Unholy Alliance, at ltw.org. ltw.org.

0: Welcome back. It's Kevin McCullough. It's That Kevin Show, thatkevinshow.com, and always pleased to have you with us. Also, always pleased to have Dr. Michael Youssef, and his new book is called An Unholy Alliance, How Progressivism Brought About an Islamist Invasion. And Dr. Youssef, you address this directly in the book, but I've started seeing some of the bloggers and some of the social media people and some others talk about a red-green alliance. Right. And there is this idea that there's something synergistically working together to bring progressive interests and Islamic radicals. And sadly, here in New York City, where 9/11 happened 22 years ago, it's happening right here. We've now elected an Islamic radical mayor who identifies with all of the ideals of the terrorists. And it's playing out. Now, it's not playing out that way in a lot of the other rest of the country, but here in New York, we're seeing it firsthand. What is the Red-Green Alliance, and how do you define it in your book?
1: Well, I define the Red-Green Alliance as the green for the Islamists and the red for communists. And really, you're having socialists and communists agreeing together, at least partially, in order that they may defeat the common enemy, and that is Western civilization. They both hate Western civilization. And as I mentioned in the book, that in the past, when there was a green-red alliance, like in Egypt in the 50s, between the Muslim Brotherhood and the military juntas who led the 52 revolution, in the end, one is going to kill the other, because this is a temporary kind of alliance. And then it happened again in 1979 in Iran. It was the leftists who led the revolution and got the Shah kicked out. In fact, they were all the prime minister, the foreign minister, all those articulate guys who were on television night after night speaking perfect English. They were all leftists. And then they invited Khomeini, and they thought they can have an alliance. And what did Khomeini learn from Nasser is that he basically killed all the leftists and then become an Islamist revolution in the truest sense of the word. And so those alliances will not last. But for now, unfortunately, they're creating so much havoc. You look at England today with Prime Minister Starmer, and he now appointed an Islamophobe czar who is an Islamist. He said, I need to protect the Muslims. And I tweeted out something. I said, since when do terrorists need protection? And it's happening in Australia with Albanese, the prime minister there, left prime minister. The leftists everywhere are either being paid off by Qatar, and or they are in ideologically, they hate Western civilization so much and all that Western civilization has given us. And by the way, I believe that Western civilization is the fruit of the Reformation.
0: Yes.
1: See, the Reformation is what gave us freedom, and understanding what freedom is, and the personal responsibilities, and all these things that we gained from the rise of the Reformation in the 1500s is what they hate, and that's what they want to destroy. And Karl Marx said the first thing you need to destroy is the family.
0: Well, that is what they have focused on. I mean, I've seen some of this here in New York, where you have now a mayor who's very, very much sided with the radical Islamists, who's touting Marxism as his economic ways. What ways do they typically work together? And what ultimately leads the Islamists to kill the Marxists?
1: Eventually, because this is just a temporary thing, but it cannot last. I mean, look what they do to the gays in Iran or in Gaza. Oh my goodness, one of the leaders of Hamas, out of just sheer suspicion that he may be gay, they tortured him and they killed him. In Iran, they take them up high-rise buildings and throw them down. And that's what I don't understand. All the LGBTQSYZ, and you see now banners that says Queers for Palestine. Do they understand what they will do to them? But that's the problem. I believe with all my heart, personally, after 52 years in the ordained ministry, is that Satan is behind all of this.
0: Yes.
1: You see,
0: yes.
1: He has not only blinded them. Once he blinded them, he uses them. They are his foot soldiers. And his basic mission is to destroy and kill. Steal, destroy, and kill. And that's what they're doing.
0: Yeah.
1: They are doing his bidding. Behind the scenes, Satan is operating are those spiritual forces of darkness that are operating. And now so many people, when the Christian faith fades away, Satan takes over.
0: Well, it's why, to be candid, Dr. Youssef, it's why we can't have any bystanders. Christians have to be on the field, in the game, in the arena of where the battle is going on, because that's what we're called to do. Got to take one more quick break. I'm coming back with more with Dr. Michael Youssef. But the book is called An Unholy Alliance, How Progressivism Brought About an Islamist Invasion. I want you to have a copy. Buy four or five of them. Give them to some of your friends to read. Have a discussion about it after you read it. Invite them over for a dinner and have a it'll be one of the most exciting nights you'll have. Talk about some of this stuff, because it doesn't get more real than what we're dealing with right this very minute. Coming right back from New York, Kevin McCullough, stay here.
2: For years, many have refused to talk about what's happening. It was dismissed as over there in distant headlines, but now it's here. Two radical ideologies, once openly hostile, now standing shoulder to shoulder. In Dr. Youssef's new book, An Unholy Alliance, he explains why this convergence is happening, where it comes from, and why ignoring it will only accelerate the downfall of our society. Most leaders stay silent. Many are afraid of the backlash, but silence has consequences. This is not about fear or political solutions. It's about truth and the responsibility we have to speak it with courage and compassion. Order your copy of Dr. Michael Youssef's eye-opening new book, An Unholy Alliance, at ltw.org. ltw.org.

0: So glad to have you with us. It's That Kevin Show from New York. We come to you from Times Square, but glad to have Dr. Michael Youssef joining us. Even if he's in a much sunnier, warmer climate than we are always glad to see his shining smile as he comes. And that's one of the things that separates us, Dr. Youssef, is it not? If ultimately the idea of everything that the progressive movement and the Islamic radicals have leads to death and all kinds of forms of death, spiritual death, physical death, relational death, emotional death, the death of your own intelligence and mental health. I mean, there's all kinds of things that go into that. That just makes the message of Jesus and what he offers you so much more vibrant and so much more dynamic and in such contrast to what the other side has to offer.
1: Absolutely. And one of the great ironies, and a lot of people don't know this because the media doesn't report it, that there are thousands upon thousands upon thousands, I would actually venture to say millions, in the Muslim world, in Iran, and in the other Muslim countries who are coming to Christ in large numbers, even though at the threat of their own lives. But they're coming to Christ because once they start contrasting and see the love of Christ and understand the gospel and what they were brought up to learn, they embrace the Lord Jesus Christ. And I talk to so many of them. In fact, we have a television station dedicated 24/7 to the gospel in the Arab world. 260 million homes in the Arabic speaking world. Kingdom Sat, Malakot in Arabic. And I talk to some of them and they will say, now we can really die for the truth. We were willing to die for a lie. Now we can die for the truth. We'll be happy to do it. And they pay, literally, they lose their jobs, they lose their families, they lose home, they get kicked out of home. And that's what my son is. This is helping them go help the persecuted. And so this is the irony. Here in the West, in Europe, and in the United States, and in Australia, and Canada, we are departing from the truth of the gospel, or at least passive in the churches. We just sit in our churches, we sing our songs, and then we leave, and we don't have that urgency of gospel proclamation. And I really believe that what you're saying is exactly what needs to be done.
0: We have to be a gospel-forward culture. It seems to me that when we went through COVID and have come out the other side, and we're seeing some of these cataclysmic global, you know, October 7th type of events going on, it seems like to me there is starting to be a hunger in our culture in a sense that they're not getting the truth in other places. And I have pastors telling me that there's people coming to them saying, tell me what you do. Tell me what you believe. I need more of what you have. And the admonition to the pastors listening is you better be ready to tell them because they're coming to you asking, but do you sense that same spiritual hunger and searching by people in the days that we're living in?
1: Yes, even Gallup has reported that the interest on the part of those who are in their 20s has gone from 28% to 42%.
0: Wow.
1: That is a huge rise, and I actually just wrote an op-ed about it. And we better be ready to welcome, train, disciple. I have preached the next generation, the importance of modeling, discipling the next generation for the last 40 years, and we're doing it here in Atlanta. And I just plead with pastors to begin to think of discipling that next generation. Maybe that's a generation that will bring about the Great Awakening, which we have been praying for decades now.
0: For the final 2 minutes that I have you, if someone is listening today and they see all that's going on and you had a chance to just sit with them one-on-one over a cup of coffee, what would your message to them be at this very moment?
1: Wake up. In two words, wake up. And if you are beginning to wake up, then I want to help you see the whole truth, the truth and the whole truth, which is in Jesus Christ. But meanwhile, the Christians who are listening and the freedom loving, even if they're not Christians or Jewish or religious at all, but if they are freedom loving, they need to realize that freedom could absolutely not be here in 2 years' time. If we do nothing, because, I mean, the voting, the out there getting the candidates who freedom-loving candidates. Those are the common things that we have. Now, to be sure, I'm about Jesus and about the gospel. But at the same time, I'm also a citizen of this country. I'm a legal immigrant. And I love this country genuinely, and I want to see this country to go back to its roots instead of departing from its roots. And so as a citizen, I would say, if you cherish freedom, if you want that freedom for your children and your grandchildren, we're blessed with 15 grandchildren, then you wake up and see what is happening, the deceptions, the lying, the cheating on media and some politicians. Yeah. That we need to be good citizens as well as truly Bible-believing, Christ-centered Christians.
0: Get a copy of Dr. Youssef's book, An Unholy Alliance. It's going to open your eyes in a lot of ways. And then do what Dr. Youssef just closed on there. You know, Daniel, as a young man, was taken from his home. He never got to worship with people in his form of worship ever again. He died in a foreign country, but he quoted the prophet Jeremiah, and he said, I need to work for the welfare of the city that I'm in. He didn't abandon his role within that culture. He adapted. He served multiple kingships and governments. And friends, we can do the same right here. We can have an impact where we are, but we have to be involved. We cannot sit on the sidelines. The days are too serious for that. And that's what an unholy alliance from Dr. Michael Youssef really drives home. It's subtitled How Progressivism Brought About an Islamist Invasion. And that invasion has arrived on the shores of America. We've got to recognize that. Dr. Youssef, thank you for spending time with us. It's always a joy.
1: Delighted to see you again, Kevin. Thank you for having me, brother.
0: Very much our pleasure indeed.
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15: But everyone knows it's all in fun.
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0: When Jesus encountered a man who was demon-possessed, he commanded the evil spirits to come out. They immediately left the man and entered a herd of pigs, and the pigs then rushed into the sea and drowned. What does this dramatic story have to say to us today? On Truth for Life Weekend, Alistair Begg shares some lessons of caution and encouragement.
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3: That's not so far removed from experience that I've encountered in 30 years of pastoral ministry. Because we fail to understand the grip that sin has on people, that Satan has on people, when we suggest to them or to ourselves that once confronted with their predicament, it will just be obvious for them. It'll just be natural for them to surrender to Christ's rule. But experience tells us that it isn't so obvious, and it apparently isn't so natural. If you have dealt with people who have become increasingly enslaved to sexual sin, increasingly trapped in the choices that they've made in relationship to the substances that they put into their bodies, you will have noticed, as have I, the royal battle that takes place in the psyche, in the soul of that man or that woman, where on the one hand they're saying, Lord Jesus Christ, have mercy on me, but I cannot face the tortuous implications of what it will mean for me to be torn away from that upon which I have developed such a dependence for all these years of my life. Somebody feels the call, the touch of God upon their life, says, come on now, you're a messed up sinner and you need to trust in Christ. But they're living with a woman. And she's attractive to him. And he likes her. And he has grown to depend upon her. He shouldn't be with her. And he comes, as it were, to the knees of Jesus. And he knows that Jesus has something to say to him. But he knows that if he says yes to Jesus, it's going to be no to her. We better not be superficial in the way we deal with our friends and neighbors concerning these things, as if somehow or another, oh, come along now, give yourself a shake. After all, look at this, therefore, come on, let's get this dealt with. No, it's not as easy as that. It's not just as easy as that. Jesus is the one who breaks the power of canceled sin. He's the one who sets the prisoner free. But as Sinclair Ferguson, our good friend, says, no man yields to Jesus easily by nature. Tragically, like Legion, men often hold on to their bondage in evil rather than yield to the pain of transformation by Christ's power and grace. That's a very important phrase. The pain of transformation by Christ's power and grace. You don't want to say to people, oh, this is easy. There's nothing in this. We make light of where people are coming from. We devalue the very work of Jesus when we seek to represent the gospel in such a superficial way. Why else would Jesus say, if anybody wants to become my disciple, they should take up their cross every day and say no to themselves and follow me? Why would he say to the rich young ruler who comes and falls on his knees and say, good master, what must I do to have eternal life? And Jesus says, keep the commandments. And he said, I kept all the commandments ever since I was small. And so Jesus says, well, why don't you just sell everything you have and give it to the poor and then come and follow me? And the guy goes, I'm not prepared to do that. The issue wasn't the money. The issue was that he wanted both Jesus and his other little god. And Jesus will allow no other gods before him. The man was unprepared for the painful transformation brought about by the grace and power of Jesus. And some of us remain unconverted because you're clever enough to recognize what is involved in bowing your knee to Jesus. Now, it's at this point that we get into the pig situation. And some of you are from a farming background and others of you are veterinary medicine people. And so I do need to be careful in moving my way around here. Some of you are on the other side of the divide when it comes to the deer in Solon, and so I have to be very careful in the way I handle this. My name is Legion, and he begged Jesus, verse 10, don't send

0: me out of the area, don't send us out of the area. And a large herd of pigs was feeding on the nearby hillside, and the demons begged Jesus, send us among the pigs, allow us to go into them. And so he gave them permission. You see where the power lies. And the evil spirits came out and went into the pigs, and the herd, about 2,000 in number, rushed down the steep bank into the lake and were drowned. Let me give you four P's to help you with the pig situation. Number one, the fate of the pigs demonstrates the ultimate purpose of the demons. The fate of the pigs demonstrates the ultimate purpose of the demons. The demons were set on the destruction of this individual, and thwarted in their attempts to destroy the man, they went ahead and did what they were put together to do, namely, they destroyed the pigs. Secondly, this incident demonstrates the power of Jesus over these demonic forces. They are the ones who are coming and begging and pleading with Jesus. It is not that somehow or another they have a parallel power to Jesus, but Jesus is sovereign even over these demonic activities, and therefore his power is made clear. Thirdly, the dramatic end to which these pigs come establishes without any doubt the permanence of the work of Jesus in this man. If the man was tempted to doubt on the following Tuesday whether he had been radically set free, he could always in his mind's eye go back to that dramatic moment when 2,000 pigs came hurtling down the side of the hill and were drowned in the lake, and all as a result of the demonic activity that was represented there. And he would look at that and in his mind eye say, that is the transforming, permanent way in which Jesus sets me free. And fourthly, this little incident also gives us a perspective that the deliverance of one man is certainly worth 2,000 pigs. The deliverance of this one man is certainly worth 2,000 pigs. Every culture, incidentally, that puts the value of its animals before the value of its people is a putrefying culture. Well, of course, you'd think that would get a reaction, wouldn't you? And it did, especially amongst the pig tenders. I almost said the tig penders. But anyway, those tending the pigs ran off. You bet they ran off. You have a job as a pig tender? 2,000 pigs? So much an hour? Look after the pigs. You'd be concerned if 3 or 4 of them did a bunk? But for 2,000 of them to run headlong down a cliff and drown themselves is a significant impact on the bottom line. And so, those tending the pigs ran off and reported this in the town and the countryside. You can just imagine them running down the road going, the pigs, the pigs, the pigs. People are going, what happened to the pigs? Well, I don't know. There's something obviously happened to the pigs. But what had happened to the pigs was subservient to what had happened to the man. And when the word of the pigs got out and the people came to see what happened to the pigs, they saw something even more dramatic. Namely, crazy man was normal. Look, when they came to Jesus, they saw the man who had been possessed by the legion of demons sitting there. Sitting there. We're all sitting here. What's the point? Well, the point is obvious. He couldn't sit. This man was a roamer. He was all over the place. They tried to chain him just to keep him in one place. He was here and he was there and he was everywhere. If you try to talk with him, if you've gone in situations where people have been held in the grip of these things, you find yourself walking with them. You've seen that, haven't you? If you've gone in certain tragic situations, you find you have to walk with the person all the time because they can't stop, they can't sit. They're roaming everywhere. He's sitting. And naked Norman has his clothes on. He's clothed. He'd never been able to keep a set of clothes, this chap. He was always tearing and ripping at himself. And that was one of the reasons that the grandmother said to their grandchildren, when you come home from school, come straight past that graveyard. Don't you go in there and look at Mr. Legion. If you hear him shouting, you come straight home here. Come straight home. Maybe they even used him as a threat. If you don't go to sleep, I'll get Legion to you. But here he sits with his clothes on, and furthermore, he's in his right mind. He who had been possessed by an aggregate of uncoordinated impulses and evil forces is now set free. Now, don't allow yourself to go from here to every chemically imbalanced psychiatric circumstance that you've ever heard of in your existence and say, oh, that must be this. No, it isn't this. What is being described here is what is being described here. If you know someone stark naked in the Garfield Heights graveyard who screams in the day and the night, maybe there's a reason for us to talk to him about the nature of Mark 5. But if you don't, then I don't suggest that you begin to use it to anybody who looked at you kind of strange when you were sitting next to them on the railway train, okay? That's just a word of warning, because some people wrest the scriptures to their own destruction. Before you know where you are, you got a bunch of pseudo-psychiatrists roaming around with Mark chapter 5 trying to cure every ailment that they ever saw. Just lighten up. That's all parenthetical. Verse 16, those who had seen it told the people what had happened to the demon-possessed man and told about the pigs as well. And then the people began to plead with Jesus to leave their region. What? The screaming man in the tombs is clothed, sitting in his right mind. He's apparently normal. No one's saying thank you. Nobody's even saying to one another, you know, at least we'll be able to sleep at night now without that dreadful wailing going on in the cemetery. Where's the welcome for this man? Do you see it in the text? Where's the people that go out to him? Where are the people who go out to him and say, we're glad to have you back? You think about the stigma for his family. His nieces and nephews who heard the people at school saying the things about Legion in the tombs. Maybe they're just getting up to it. Maybe they're getting ready to go. I don't know. Where are those who are calling out to others in their need, other people whose lives are messed up, and saying, Jesus of Nazareth has done an amazing thing, and if he can deal with Legion, I'm sure he can deal with you. They're not here. And where are those who are falling down at the feet of Christ and saying, could you please make me normal? No, instead, they're amazed, they're afraid, and they say to Jesus, we'd like you to leave. I don't know why. Maybe it was material. Maybe it was economic. Maybe they said, this is a big hit to the economy of our area. We lost 2,000 pigs here in one afternoon. Just with one encounter with one person, if this fellow stays around here much longer, our whole economy is going right down the toilet. So therefore, we don't want you around. We can't risk that kind of thing. The material matters more to us than the spiritual. The advance of our business matters more than whether you're changing men and women's lives. We don't really care about the fact that you're changing men and women's lives. We face that all the time, don't we? Now, the lesser spotted owls matter more to us than whether you're making an impact on the teenage population of the community and helping them with their drug addiction and all these other things. No, we go away. Leave our region. Would you please get out of the place? How warped are the minds of men and women? I think one of the reasons that they sent him away was because they didn't like to acknowledge the fact that the change that he'd brought about in this man's life was a change that was needed in theirs. That's why some of you are really upset about your spouse or your son or your dad. That's why you've been unable to respond with alacrity. That's why you've been unable to say, I'm so delighted to see the change that has been brought about in you. It's a change you've longed for. You've hoped and prayed, longed, schemed, dreamed for something to normalize this kid, something to change him, to turn him the right way up, to make him a new person. And he's become a new person. And now you can't rejoice in it. And I'll tell you why. Because you know that what you wanted for him is what you need for yourself. And you can't acknowledge the change in him without recognizing the change that is needed in you. And so you say, that's enough of this stuff. Am I wrong? Finally, verses 18 to 20, just in a word or two. They want him to leave, and he accedes to their request. He wants to stay, and Jesus vetoes his request. He doesn't grant the man his request because he has in mind something far better for him. It's understandable that the man would want the security of Jesus' presence. His company would be wonderful. No, says Jesus, I want you instead to go home to your family and tell them how much the Lord has done for you and how he has had mercy upon you. That's his message. Notice his message. That's the message for all of us once our lives have been changed. You don't need a course in evangelism to get started as an evangelist. You don't need a course. You don't need to read 17 books. You just have to be turned the right way up. And when you're turned the right way up, having lived your life upside down, people will say, what in the world happened to you? And you will tell them, I met Jesus, he turned me the right way up, and he's had mercy upon me. And they'll say, what do you mean had mercy upon you? Say, well, I deserved hell from the state my life was in, and instead of giving me hell, he gave me heaven. That's mercy. And if the person has any interest in heaven, they say, how do you get this mercy? And you'll be able to tell them what happened to you. That's how it works. Can you imagine 1,000 people out of the 3,000 that are here this morning taking seriously that challenge in relationship to the communities in which we live? Being convinced that Temple was right in 1936, the preoccupation of the church is with those outside, not with those inside. And since I know at least this, what he has done for me, and that is he had mercy upon me, I can just tell people that. I can't answer all their questions. I don't know about the creation narratives. I haven't worked out the doctrine of the Trinity. I'm not sure about the intermediate state between death and our final resting place and so on. But I do know this. I once was blind and now I can see. I once was a complete disaster zone and Jesus has had mercy on me. That's all you need to do. Because people long for that kind of encounter. They're not looking for a religion. They're not out looking for some system. They are wondering, has anybody the power in them to conquer the forces that hold me in their grip? And the way in which that word goes out to the Gentile world is not as a result of Jesus doing large-scale evangelistic preaching events, is it? His plan for the region starts with this little man. Turn the right way up. And his territory that he's given, in the same way that you may send a salesman out. Maybe you're starting a new salesman tomorrow, or a sales girl. She's going to sell pharmaceuticals for you. And you say, this is where I want you to start. And when you've covered that, if you could expand to here, and then hopefully I'll give you the whole 10-city region, depending on how you do. That's what he says. Go first to your family. Luke chapter 8, which is the parallel passage, says that he went also through all over town. And then it says here that he went to the Decapolis, which is the 10-city region. The inroads of the gospel to the Gentile world begin with one transformed life, a transformation that only Christ can bring about. Only Christ can bring about such a transformation. And if you read all the way to the end of the story, all the way to the end of the gospel, then you find a quite remarkable thing. And that is that you find Jesus naked, isolated, calling out in the tombs. Calling out in the tombs in phraseology that is incomprehensible to many who are around. Tetelestai. What's he shouting? He's saying it's finished. What's finished? Eloi, Eloi, lama sabachthani. What is he saying? What's the naked man on the cross screaming about? He's saying, my God, why have you forsaken me? Why is the naked man on the cross? He was so nice, so kind, so good. Who tore all his clothes off and did that to him? Why is he up there? He screams in those tombs so that he might silence the screams of the man in this tomb. And that is the gospel. That he dies in the place of the screamers, the self-mutilators, those who are alienated from themselves as well as alienated from others. It'd be a strange company this morning if there were not at least some, and doubtless amongst the teenage population, who have such a warped view of things that they have been known to take and harm themselves. And every attempt to assure them of their validity and of their purpose and of their significance and of the opportunity for redemption and for love has fallen on the ground. every attempt at isolation and at restraint. Well, bring them and let them bow down at the feet of Jesus. For by the stripes that he bore, he deals with the cuts that they make.
1: 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Alistair returns in just a moment to close today's program. You know, all believers are commanded to go and tell others about the mercy of Jesus. As we obey this command, we may have friends or family members who struggle with what the Bible teaches because they believe that somehow science disproves God's existence or the Bible's relevance. But there are many Christian academics who have taken time to consider the physical evidence for biblical truth and have provided clear and persuasive explanations. If you know someone who is wrestling to align their understanding of science with the Bible, be sure to take advantage of the free offer we're making to download an audiobook from Dr. John Lennox, the Oxford professor. The book is titled, Can Science Explain Everything? This book examines the writings of well-known scientists from Isaac Newton to Stephen Hawking and shows how science and Christianity are, in fact, compatible in more ways than you might expect. Now, this is the last weekend we're offering this audiobook for free. 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Again, the title of the book, Can Science Explain Everything? Now, here is Alistair with a closing prayer.
0: Father, it's so easy for us just to become a gigantic marina, bringing our pleasure boats in here Sunday by Sunday. The captain has a few words to say concerning navigational procedures and the height of our flags and the state of our crafts. Remind us that we're actually a lifeboat station. Send us out, we pray, onto the sea of life. Send us out, we pray, to rescue the perishing, to care for the dying, to tell them of Jesus. He's mighty to save, to weep o'er the fallen one. I pray, Lord, for people whose lives are so clearly held in the grip of that which they are unable to conquer or control. I pray that you will bring them in childlike trust to the feet of Jesus. I pray for those of us who are smug and self-satisfied and think because we are in our clothes and we are in our right mind that this does not describe us. It does. We are dead in our trespasses and in our sins. We do follow the ways of this world. We do follow the devices of those who lead us in disobedience. Show us what we are and then show us the mercy of Jesus. And then, Lord, send us out in humility and in wisdom to others who wrestle on the troubled sea. And may the grace of the Lord Jesus, the love of God our Father, and the fellowship of the Holy Spirit rest and remain with each one of us now and forevermore. Amen.
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19: Some walls look like they'll stand forever. A stubborn will that refuses to bend. A damaging document that seems impossible to reverse. A scene so dark you can't imagine light returning. But eventually, the walls fall, and God proceeds with His sovereign plan. Today on Insight for Living, Chuck Swindoll walks through an amazing sequence of events in Esther chapter 8. providing proof that no heart is too hard for God to change, no writing so permanent he can't reverse it, and no scene so dark he can't brighten it. Chuck titled his message, "And the Walls Came Tumbling Down."
8: There is no wall that will not ultimately fall. Even though it may be imposing and long-standing, it will fall. Even though it may be as intimidating as an angry giant, or as silent as thin air, and just as invisible, like the stubborn will of a person, or the bitter spirit of an individual, it will fall. All walls finally fall. Anyone who knows a little bit of history knows how true that is. Everywhere you go, it seems, especially on the continent and into Europe, you find walls that once were so formidable and strong and intimidating and high, people in their day thought they would never fall. And yet to this day, right into the Middle East and into Egypt, this archaeologist Spade continues to unearth walls that have fallen. Great empires that looked like they would go on forever have fallen. Egyptian walls, Grecian walls, Roman walls, French walls, German walls. Speaking of German walls, one rather hardened, retired Air Force colonel who flew bombing missions over Berlin in the mid-40s. Watched it all and said, "I'm a hard old retired colonel, but I had tears in my eyes to see people standing on a wall where once they would have been shot. I could hardly take it all in." One radio station in West Berlin said, "This is Christmas, New Year's, and Easter all rolled into one." The remarkable thing is that the wall fell without a shot. 28 Cold War years, it has stood and been a bloodbath, not only dividing a city, dividing a country, but dividing a world. And the wall has come tumbling down. I know. Some of you skeptics are saying, "Another shoe will fall. You just wait." I know. But first, a wall has fallen. It has fallen. I look into the scriptures and I see similar situations. And I find myself asking, why did we even have a wall in the first place? Why are there walls? I love the moving words of the late Robert Frost, who writes in one of his pieces, "Before I built a wall, I'd ask to know what I was walling in or walling out." And so should we. Egypt should have asked what it was walling in and what it was walling out, and it didn't for 430 years while the people of the Hebrews lived in abject slavery until Moses came, and by the power of the living God, that wall came tumbling down. A few years later, Moses was gone, Joshua was there, they were invading the promised land. And they came to Jericho. There they were again. I've been singing all week long, "Joshua fit the battle of Jericho." I've been watching this thing on television, sort of. Kids think I'm a little weird, but that's okay. They've been thinking that for years. And I think the walls came tumbling down. Jericho wasn't held by walls. The walls were as nothing in the presence of the living God. And Jerusalem's walls looked so formidable, so strong. They flew their own flag under numerous kings. But Nebuchadnezzar the Great dropped those walls so that the text reads, "Not one stone stood on top of another. It fell down flat." A la Joshua 6:20, the walls fell down flat. All walls finally fall. Nebuchadnezzar said it would never happen to him. His son Belshazzar was watching at a banquet, finger writing on the wall, and it said, "Your days are over, bud." Sort of a loose translation. You're finished. And that night, Darius the Great built another wall. 62-year-old Darius. The Medo-Persian Empire. It will never fall until Alexander the Great came, who finally was overthrown in his kingdom by Julius the Great, the Caesars. What wall would ever stand like Roman walls? And they have all fallen. All walls finally fall. Even our own. Even those built up against us, they fall. Remember the words of Corrie ten Boom? She said, "There is no pit so deep but that he is not deeper still." I thought this past week of a paraphrase, "There is no wall so strong but that he is not stronger still." All these things bring us to the little slice of history connected to the 8th chapter of the book of Esther, of all things. What would all of this have to do with Esther? Everything, really, everything. This is a chapter where a heart is so hard, it seemed as though it would never change, and it changes. The wall of a heart comes tumbling down. Where an edict that was set in concrete by the law of the Medes and the Persians, and it looked like, because it had been imprinted with the signet ring of the king, would never fall. That wall is tumbling down. And the scene, the Jews, as they lived like people in concentration camps, awaiting the final death knell promised by Haman. The scene is so dark, but God brightens it. I think this passage is saying this. There is no heart so hard he cannot change. There is no writing so permanent he cannot erase. There is no scene so dark he cannot brighten. First, the heart. The heart. On that day, King Ahasuerus gave the house of Haman, the enemy of the Jews, to Queen Esther. Now, wait just a minute. Can this really be? Remember Ahasuerus. The story begins with him. Go back. Esther chapter 1. He is the first main character when the curtain goes up. Act 1, scene 1. Xerxes, otherwise known as Ahasuerus, front and center. It took place in the days of Ahasuerus. This was the Ahasuerus who reigned from India to Ethiopia. How vast. Over 127 provinces, how powerful. In those days, as King Ahasuerus sat on his royal throne, which was in Susa, the capital. That tells you a lot right there. This man is powerful. This is the man who just the movement of his hands caused people to live or die. This is the man who decided in chapter 3 to promote Haman, who hated the Jews, to the position of prime minister. This is the man who said to him, here is my ring. Another way of saying, take my credit card. You sign for me. You pass the edicts. Haman says to him, in a period of time, I have a plan where we will rid this kingdom of people who despise you and stand against you. And the king gives him his ring and says, sign the document. And the document is written, and it is nothing more than an extermination plan on hold. Within 1 year, the Jews will die. And dread swept over the city and across all 127 provinces, because the king said, it shall be done. Chapter 8. This is the king who changes his mind. I mean, this is a man whose stubbornness can be compared to no other. And yet he is the one of all things who has listened to Esther's plea, who has seen to it that Haman, the recently appointed prime minister, is impaled on the gallows, this pole that is built 75 feet high near the home of Haman, upon which he had hoped to hang Mordecai. This is the king who touches Esther with the golden scepter and says to her, I care, I'm listening, I want to know what I can do. It is the one who gave the house of Haman to Queen Esther. There was evidence in extra-biblical literature, and I'm thinking here of Herodotus, that the property of condemned criminals reverted back to the crown. And so in this case, the property of Haman, a condemned criminal, now became Ahasuerus, but he doesn't keep it. He even gives Haman's estate to Esther, who in turn gives it to Mordecai, for Esther had disclosed what he meant to her, the verse concludes. The king took off his signet ring, which he had taken away from Haman, and he gave it to Mordecai, of all things, and Esther set Mordecai over the house of Haman. These aren't revolutionary events. And Esther spoke again to the king, fell at his feet, and wept. What is my point here? I think it's clear. There is no heart so stubborn, but that God cannot penetrate it, break through it. I think what it is saying is that there is no match for the living God. Hold your place and look at Proverbs 21, the first two verses. Will you do that? Living out in the lives of the people of Esther chapter 8 is the principle of Proverbs 21, 1 and 2. The king's heart is like channels of water in the hand of the Lord. He turns it wherever he wishes. Every man's way is right in his own eyes, but the Lord weighs the hearts. Look at the verses. The king's heart, we would say in everyday language, is like mush, is like soft clay in the hands of the Lord. Would it be acceptable for you in your theology to imagine another name there besides the king? Be my guest. Someone that's giving you grief. Someone who represents a formidable presence. Someone whose face is on your dartboard. Somebody who haunts you and maybe even hunts you down. That heart of that person that to you is so hard and so granite-like is like mush and soft putty in the hands of the Lord. The point is clear. There is no heart so stubborn that it becomes unbreakable in the hands of the Lord. Let me tell you a story. In another place and at another time in my life, I went through a dreadful experience with a person who decided to make me his enemy. I'm honest, as I am removed from it 2 decades, I still do not know why. It is a mystery. Nevertheless, it occurred. This individual decided to, whether he knew it or not, at least the beginning days, decided to make my life rather miserable. My every move was watched. Virtually every decision was questioned. My ministry was doubted. This person continued to apply pressure, sometimes to the point where I thought I would scream. I don't know how much he said to others, I never asked, but I know he said enough to me to know that what was once a close friendship degenerated. He was determined that I needed, his presence, his bullying, his intimidation. I became a little more than frightened when I realized he carried a gun. And on an occasion, I recall being threatened by it. Usually people like that don't display their weapons. He liked to. I remember going home one Sunday and falling across our bed, not even taking off my overcoat that winter day, and crying till I could not cry another tear. He had a heart like King Ahasuerus. I know whereof I speak. I'll share with you later how things changed, but the point I am making here is that you may have some such individual who is making it his or her delight to make your life miserable. You may work alongside them, or you may have schooled with them or roomed with them, but they are dogging your steps. You may have once been married to them. There is no wall so strong that he is not stronger still. If God can change the heart of an Ahasuerus, why didn't God give him a name like Johnson or Smith? If God can change the heart of a Xerxes, he can change any heart. Any heart. Listen to this. You who live your days intimidated and threatened, anxious over the falling of the next shoe, listen to this. God is able to take the heart of whoever and change it, just like he could take the heart of this king. Esther, verse 3, fell at his feet, wept, and implored him to do something. What's wrong? Well, Haman may be gone, but the edict has still been written. And you know how it is with those edicts from Medo-Persia. Listen to Daniel 6. 3 times we read these words. Sign the document so that it may not be changed according to the law of the Medes and Persians, which may not be revoked. Daniel 6, 8. The statement is true according to the law of the Medes and the Persians, which may not be revoked. Daniel 6, 12. Recognize, O king, that it is the law of the Medes and Persians that no injunction or statute which the king establishes may be changed. Daniel 6, 15. It is written, it will be done. Haman may be gone, the edict is still intact. It has been written, it will be done. The Jews will die in December. So Esther weeps. It is a document that looks absolutely permanent. It is irrevocable. He extends the golden scepter, which is his way of saying, speak, I'm listening. Verse 5. She said, if it pleases the king, and if I have found favor before him, and the matter seems proper to the king, and I am pleasing in his sight. What a wonderful way for a wife to speak to a husband. No extra charge for that. Let it be written. Let it be written to revoke the letters devised by Haman. Let it be written. It's already written. But I'm pleading for revoking what has been written. Let it be revoked is what she's saying. Unheard of in the land of the Persians. She says in verse 6, how can I endure to see the calamity which shall befall my people? How can I endure to see the destruction of my kindred? Look, you wonder if there is a wall so thick that God cannot penetrate. You wonder if documents written in that day, just as documents written in our day, are permanent ink. So the king said to Queen Esther and to Mordecai the Jew, behold, I have given the house of Haman to Esther, and him they have hanged on the gallows because he had stretched out his hands against the Jews. Now, here's the pen. Here's the stylus. You write to the Jews as you see fit. Is that incredible? You write another law. You write another one. By the way, you think it isn't worth it to stand against wrong laws? You talk about a reason to stand in favor of life and against abortion. You talk about a reason to fight and to affirm truth even though it looks like it will never change. Here's an example. He says to her, "You write it as you see fit." Furthermore, he says, "Seal it with the king's signet ring, for a decree which is written in the name of the king and sealed with the king's signet ring may not be revoked." This one is going to stand. This is it. Count on it.
19: What a picture. The king hands the pen to Esther and says, "You write it." An irrevocable decree rewritten. A death sentence reversed. Only God could engineer something like that. And he did it again, on a hill outside Jerusalem, where the ultimate decree against you and me was nailed to a cross and canceled forever. This is Insight for Living. We're coming near the conclusion of Chuck Swindoll's 12-part biographical study on Esther, a woman of strength and dignity. While there's still time, we encourage you to take advantage of the bundle of resources that we've assembled for this study. It includes the Searching the Scriptures Bible Study Workbook, Chuck's full-length biography of Esther, and the complete collection of 12 sermons on CD. 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Chuck, we're coming up on another milestone here at Insight for Living. On June 30th, we'll close the books on another ministry year and step into our 47th year of ministry. At moments like these, it's critical that we remain laser-focused on the one we serve.
8: When Paul arrived in Corinth, he was fresh off a rough stretch. He'd just come from Athens, where the philosophers basically laughed him off the Areopagus. If you've ever poured everything you had into something and watched people shrug and walk away, and if you've ever had a message fall completely flat, you know something of how Paul felt stepping into Corinth. And what did he decide? Quoting now, "I determined to know nothing among you except Jesus Christ and him crucified." He didn't concoct a new strategy, not a better presentation, not something more sophisticated, more polished, more likely to impress the intellectuals, just the cross. Here's what 60-plus years of preaching has taught me. The moment I start trying to be impressive, I've already missed the point. The goal has never been for you to walk away thinking, "What a great communicator." It's for you to walk away thinking, "What a great Savior." There's a world of difference between those two. That's the heartbeat of Insight for Living. Always has been, always will be. I want every program, every single one, to be a place where someone has a real encounter with a real Savior. Not a religious experience, not a motivational moment, a genuine life-altering collision with the cross we proclaim. As we close out our fiscal year on June 30th, I want to ask you something, not to help us, but to consider the ministry you personally have when you invest in this broadcast. 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You send it, we broadcast it, and God does what only God can do. Would you give today? The cross is worth it, my friend.
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5: 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That belief that we each can be who we are and live the life we dream, in harmony with one another, in our system, written in the words of the Constitution. Know your Constitution. It's who you are. It's who we are.
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9: What if peace doesn't begin in a conference room, but actually begins in a village, walking alongside people whose lives look nothing like yours? Today, we're going to explore how global friendships and just friendships in general and how we see people can really reshape how we see one another. And we're going to be having this amazing conversation with Nikki Roberts, who's a leader who has spent years connecting women across faiths and cultures through shared service and relationship. Well, hi, everyone, and welcome to Amplify Peace. We are all about exploring how we can listen, learn, and live differently. Together, we want to discover the impact of empathy, the strength of unity, the power of love, and the beauty of humanity. I'm your host, Lisa Jernigan. You know, in a time when the world feels smaller and more connected than ever because of so much technology and and so many, you know, of our circles that cross, many people are asking, how do we build trust across cultures? How do we build trust across divides that are separating us? Well, Nikki Roberts brings a global perspective to this work. Through the initiative Inspire,

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3: A lot of the work we do, and in lives we see, and you've seen that. So let's go deeper with that. In our first conversation we had, the first episode, the show we did, we talked a lot about multi-faith neighbors network and just the impact of that, of connecting people across divides, especially faith divides, Christians, Muslims, and Jews. The work of your husband, Bob, and imams and rabbis and different people, and just being in conversations and being able to show up authentically of who you are and not having to compromise, but this is who I am and this is who you are, and we can be really good friends and like each other and laugh, right? Mm-hmm. And then your work, especially with women and connecting women of different faiths and going, we can be really good friends, mm-hmm. and we can show up for each other without compromising what we believe, but just mm-hmm. be in that space together as mothers, as marketplace leaders, as, right?
4: Right.
3: And it doesn't take away from anything personally of who we are, but it actually expands who we are when we can do that. Well, one of the things that you're passionate about is even on a global scale, and we realize not everybody can travel globally and not everybody is wired for that. But when we do go globally, and we must think globally because we're living in a world where so many people around us in our local contexts and communities are connected globally to people, and their cultures impacting us. So it's not an isolated thing, but it really is a part of our lives, whether we realize it or not. So just share with us how and what drew you into doing your global work that has taken you to Vietnam.
4: Yes, I tell you, it's funny as you were talking about that. When I was growing up, we didn't even leave town as a family for vacation.
3: Yes.
4: I grew up in a real rural area, and it's just been amazing my life since I've become an adult. Being married to Bob he is an adventurer.
3: For sure. For sure.
4: Very much. But we went to Vietnam the first time. I went the first time in 98, and we had a group of 25 on our travel team, and we visited an orphanage there. And as we got back on the van to leave, all of my co-travelers were all just weeping and crying and wanting to help, and I was not. And I was thinking, what in the world is wrong with me? I will be as passionate as they are. I will choose to be passionate about this place. And I tried, and it didn't happen. But lo and behold, a year later, when I was able to go back, not worrying about making myself passionate about it, God put that passion in me. And I have been going back at least once a year, mostly two times a year, every year since then. And it's not because I chose to have that passion. Mm-hmm. It's because God put that passion in me. Yes. And I love those people. And probably that was my first experience of building relationships with people that didn't think and believe and live like me. It was an eye-opener and a life-changer.
3: Mm.
4: Yeah.
3: That's so good. I was kind of laughing inside because you said, and I couldn't cry, and they're all crying. I'm like, what is wrong with me? I share that. I can be in a room, I just don't cry easily, and I don't know why. And tears are flowing, and I'm like, what is wrong with me? I know I have feelings, and I feel deeply, but why can't I cry? So that just made me laugh. And I love that. You're saying that God does put those passions inside of you. And sometimes we try to manufacture it.
4: Yes.
3: Just because everybody else is. And maybe
4: exactly.
3: God's saying, I didn't tap you for this. I tapped you for something else.
4: Right. And you know, interestingly enough, my work in Vietnam, we do engage with the orphanage there. But when I go to Vietnam, I engage with educators because we mobilize people in churches to go.

0: and use their job skills and passions, like that word,
1: Yes,
0: to
1: yes.
0: engage through their own domain. And I'm a school teacher by training and educate my education and experience. And so that is the domain, one of the domains that I engage in is through the schools. And that's where my passion is. And I am able to connect with other teachers there that we can share the value of caring about those students. And I think that's an important thing to keep in mind too. You find those things that you connect with other people. There's always something that you will connect with someone else and build on that.
1: That's so good. And I love the posture that you go there with, because you're going there to serve, but you're also not going to do it for them. And you're not coming in as the expert, which a lot of times missions work can become that, right? Like, we know better. We're going to do this for you. When actually what you're saying is we're coming alongside you. And when you're really there with a heart to serve, service removes distance, right? It brings us, talking about proximity again, it brings that together. And when you work side by side, which is what you're talking about, identity shifts from you're not this with a label and I'm not this with a label, but now we have a relationship. Talk about that, how that shifts.
0: When I God helps me build a team every year, but when we have our team built of educators to go, one of the first things I tell them is we are not going to save the day. We don't have all of the knowledge taking it to them. For one thing, they have an internet just like we do. And knowledge is at our fingertips. We are going with heart. And you go with an open mind and an open heart, knowing, expecting that you will learn as much from them as you take to them. And so we go and we connect heart to heart with those teachers. We have been going for 21 years. This will be our 22nd summer to go and do a conference to train teachers, university students, and parents of students with disabilities. And so it's amazing how we just connect at heart levels because they love those children so much and they care about those children. So, actually, Lisa, I forgot what the answer, I mean, the question you posed for me, but that's where I land is that I connect with those university professors that I've worked with for 21 years because we keep going back. And that's a very important thing to keep in mind too. We keep going back. Keep going back. You can't expect to connect heart and build a strong relationship with a one time in out. You have to keep going back. And one thing about it, my team is different every summer. So everybody doesn't go back, but our purpose, we continue to go back and continue those relationships.
1: Well, it's the power of showing up. And sometimes we think that to have impact or to make a difference or to really change, it has to be something so big and monumental. And then we tell ourselves, I could never do that. I don't have that much influence. I don't have. And then we do nothing. But there's power in proximity. There's power in showing up. And I've seen this demonstrated, because when I, in leading groups to places, especially when over, abroad and even locally, the first time you go and meet people and you take a group or you do whatever, and people, they're like, oh, thank you, that's great. And then they, most of the time, it's one and done for people, right? But when they see you come back the second time, they're like, maybe they are kind of serious, right? Then when you go back the third and the fourth, whatever, they're like, you're with me. You're with me now, right? And that changes everything. And so there is power in showing up.
0: Yes, there is. And I want to make a point of something you said. When I am building my team, inviting others to join me in this work, what I hear so often is, well, I don't have anything to give. I don't have. Yes, every single person that has breath in their lungs has something to give.
1: Absolutely.
0: One of the things that we do when we go to Vietnam is we go up in the mountains and we go to the primary schools. And the thing that we do at that primary school is we teach hygiene. And the way we do that is we wash the feet of the children. If
1: Wow.
0: you've got breath in your lungs, you can wash the feet of children. And it will change your life to the point when you
1: Absolutely.
0: come back home, you're wanting to engage in your community.
1: That's so powerful, right? Because we learn in everything we do, we are learning something
0: Right.
1: either harmful or helpful, right? But
0: Right.
1: when you go on these global trips, or you just travel global, even if you're traveling for vacation,
0: Right.
1: travel with a different set of eyes and a different heart. I mean, see people. I remember a good friend told me when she travels, and she was traveling quite a bit to like South America and Mexico and different places. She goes, I always make sure I go to the marketplaces because that's where you can really learn about culture. You see people, you take in all the senses. You see the foods, you see the colors, you smell the spices and the different things, and you're really engaged in culture and you can see it. I've always remembered that. And so when I travel, a lot of times I want to go to those marketplace areas to replace it and just be able to see people. See what matters, inhale the beautiful aromas, right? See, and so engaging our senses can really change, even if we're just traveling, and even locally, going to a new city, right? The Midwest is different than the South, which is different than the West.
0: Right.
1: Just, right? We have it within our own context and in our own cities. What are parts of the cities that we live in that are very different? Are we visiting those and going to the marketplaces, going to the restaurants, and really just being observing and trying to connect. I think there's so much we can learn from that. We don't have to go overseas to make a difference and to
0: Exactly.
1: experience that, right?
0: Exactly. Just talking about seeing people, as we were sitting around the table in DC with our friends, a book was brought up, Theo of
1: Yes.
0: Golden. And interestingly enough, one of the ladies had brought me that book to gift me that book. And so I've been reading this week. And it's about this older gentleman who is looking at these portraits that were hand drawn and what he sees in the eyes. And I think that we oftentimes don't look people in the eye.
1: You're right.
0: When you look in their eyes, the eye is the window of the soul, right? And when you look
1: Yes.
0: in their eyes, it's just, first of all, you can make a different kind of connection.
1: Right.
0: And I just that has challenged me this week as I've read that book. Do I look into people's eyes when I see them?
1: Oh, right.
0: That,
1: Yes.
0: that's how that connection is going to be made.
1: Well, it shows presence. I'm with
0: Right.
1: you. Right?
0: Right.
1: I'm not
0: Right.
1: distracted looking all over the place. I'm with you
0: Right.
1: in this moment. And it's hard to do.
0: Yes, it is. It's much harder to do than it sounds like.
1: For sure.
0: Because we've got so much noise, not real noise, but noise, right, around us that distracts us. And I just think about being in a restaurant when someone's waiting on you. Are you making contact with them? Are you are going through the check line? Are you making contact with them? It's we don't look at people because we're so busy with other things.
1: Oh, you're so right. You're so right. And yeah, just to because it's intimidating also, right?
0: Exactly. Yeah.
1: And it goes back to a lot of this work that we've been talking about takes a lot of courage because you have to step out of your own comfort zone and
0: Yes.
1: step across into unfamiliar
0: Yes.
1: territory, kind of, right?
0: Yes.
1: And I think a big challenge for all of us to really live life and embrace life deeply and to see it through the eyes of Jesus and God is to learn how to allow being uncomfortable to be your friend. I remember my husband told me that years ago because I'm like, I don't like being uncomfortable. And you get nervous about even, talking on stage or doing something. And he's like, learn to embrace that as your friend and let that. And I always thought about that. I thought that's so true because we resist it.
0: Yeah.
1: And when we resist it, we could possibly be missing out on something that could change our life,
0: Right.
1: right? And really have great impact. So how do we learn to embrace our own discomfort and see it as really something that can help us and step into that.
0: It's really about looking at the situation with a different lens,
1: Absolutely.
0: right? I think
1: Absolutely.
0: sometimes the fear that we have is not necessarily about what's in front of us to see, but what we perceive is in front of us. It's not
1: Yes.
0: that, we need to change the lens so that we can see act. I have an acrostic, and I cannot ever remember what the F star is for, but fear, it's seeing evidence as real, false
1: Yes.
0: evidence appearing
1: False.
0: real,
1: Yes.
0: false evidence appearing
1: Appearing
0: real,
1: real.
0: and that's what fear is, right?
1: Yes.
0: Yeah.
1: Well, and because we are informed on people or situations through social media, through somebody else's opinion, and we don't take the time to discover for ourselves what is really true. And
0: Right.
1: so we're told some a people group is this. And
0: Exactly.
1: then we lump them, they're all this. We've done that with terrorism. I have really good friends that are Palestinians, and we've lumped them all as terrorists. If you talk to certain people, right? We've lumped all Jewish people as the same way. We've lumped all Americans. When you travel abroad, there's a lot of people that don't have good impressions, or they think because we're a Christian nation and they see Hollywood, they think that's Christian, right? I remember somebody saying that, and it's like because of what we're told or opinions, and so we don't take the time to go, well, really, who are they? And a person at a time, and really seeing past those, like you said, those perceptions that have been informed, and that informed us in different, venues and different ways, and that we've based, assumptions on them, and pass that on to people. Then we share that with people. Instead of stopping to go, what's true? What's real? What's helpful in this case?
0: And giving each person the opportunity to be an individual,
1: Yeah,
0: right?
1: absolutely.
0: Not just the stereotypical. That's just a little side note here. That's one of the things they do at the Multi-Faith Neighbors Network retreats, is the clerics have the opportunity to say, this is how we perceive you, this is how we think you perceive us. And
1: Yes.
0: just breaking that wall of perception down, which is not reality.
1: That's really a great point, and I do so appreciate how they do that. What if we were with somebody and we dare to ask that question? Tell me what you think of me. What have you thought about me that you think is true? And ask me that.
0: Yeah.
1: Wouldn't that be interesting?
0: It would
1: Well,
0: be.
1: I thought that, I mean, what have people thought about us? Are been told about us. Like, what have you been told about me as a person or my group or right? Whatever. Wouldn't that be interesting?
0: It would be interesting. It would take a lot of courage on their part to tell us what they thought about me personally.
1: Exactly. Oh, for
0: It would
1: sure.
0: take a lot
1: For
0: of courage,
1: sure.
0: but I think they would be more open to saying, this is what I think about your group. This
1: Exactly.
0: is what I think. And the beauty of that answer is to break down that, no, that's a stereotype, and that's not.
1: Yes.
0: And
1: Yes.
0: sometimes even the stereotypes are not right,
1: Right. Right. Well, we've been talking so much, basically boil it down. A lot of the work you're doing with Inspire, what Multi-Faith Neighbors Network is doing, what Amplify Peace is doing, and so many others is really peacemaking. How do we live as peacemakers in this world? Which means we show up differently, we live differently, we talk differently. We're not promoting harmful rhetoric. And as we know, words change worlds. So we're careful with our words and how we use them, and how we position people or situations. And a lot of times, we've talked about this too, that people think that to have peace, we have to agree with each other and come to that place. It's not not the case at all. We've talked about unity over uniformity. How have you seen, or just for somebody listening going, I want this, but I don't know what to do or how to do this? Or because, as we say, peace starts with us. You can't give away what you don't own. What would you say to somebody that is struggling, just navigating the times we're in right now?
0: Oh,
1: I mean, that's a loaded question and
0: that
1: really
0: is a
1: hard,
0: loaded question, I'm telling
1: but
0: you.
1: let's give us one step. Let's break it down because it is overwhelming, right? It is loaded. What is one thing you would say, one thing that you have found helpful, and even in your communication that you see with women when you bring them together?
0: I think one thing that is most helpful is to build relationship with someone that is different. And that might be challenging. I do have a friend that cannot think outside her little bubble, and she just, I cannot make her understand. And I think to get over that hurdle, she needs to meet someone and make a relationship. She doesn't live here. I would certainly bring her in on what I'm doing, but she just doesn't want to break out of that. And I think that we need to, isn't it caused by fear? And isn't that fear caused by lack of knowledge? You know, and I think that when we build relationships with people that are different from us, it gives us an opportunity to have a better understanding and more knowledge of their belief, which will help us to relate. You know, just I think that the lack of knowledge causes fear, and the fear causes division.
1: And so
0: So,
1: what we're asking people is be learners.
0: exactly. To have an openness, an open mind. I think sometimes when we say have an open mind, we understand that to being open to compromising what we believe. That's not what an
1: Exactly.
0: open mind
1: Yeah.
0: is. An open mind is letting someone else in. You're not going to compromise what you believe or your values or anything, which the value should be that you're open-minded and can love others that are not just like you.
1: Right. Well, and it's also leaning in with a posture of curiosity. Are you curious about somebody or another culture? And as we've talked, you became curious about Vietnam from going, right? And the second time, and that's led you to go, then what could we do now? And what would that look like? And who do I need to connect with? And what could we do? And it just has opened up all these opportunities. And so I think a challenge for someone listening today is maybe you don't intend to travel abroad, and that's you're not wired that way, or don't have the resources and the time to do that. But you can travel through curiosity, right?
0: I think the values that are very important is curiosity, compassion, and mutual respect. And if you have those three values, you're going to be open to getting to know people that are different than you.
1: It's changed your life, it's changed my life, right? And this is something I think is so important, especially that we can pass on to our kids and our grandkids. We can model who we want them to become and
0: Talk
1: ask.
0: about posture that sets the posture for them in their life.
1: Okay, as we conclude this, how can people find you or Inspire or Multi-Faith Neighbors Network? How can they find that?
0: MultifaithNeighborsNetwork.org, MFNN.org is the website that they can go to learn about more about that. I am on there so you can find me on that link for Inspire.
1: So great. And I encourage all of our listeners to go to that website, learn more, get some tools and some tips, and open your heart and your mind to what God may be tapping you on the shoulder to see or to discover. So thank you, my friend.
0: Thank
1: It's
0: you.
1: so fun to, I'm so honored that we're friends and we get to do this work together. And there's so much more to come. So thank
0: Can't
1: you for
0: wait.
1: joining. 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
18: On today's edition of Real Life Radio, Pastor Jack continues his series called The Disciplines of Life and a message titled Disciplines of Difficulty, Part 2. Following Jesus can sometimes be hard, even uncomfortable. But those difficulties, well, they're actually part of how God matures us as believers. You see, when we truly follow Jesus, life can get challenging. People may not understand us. Some will criticize us, while others will totally reject us. But this doesn't mean something's wrong. It often means we're doing the right thing. So today, Pastor Jack teaches that difficulties are often a test of a real commitment towards the Lord. Anyone can follow God when life is easy. But when it becomes difficult, well, that's when it shows whether or not we are truly committed to His will. Now, with his message called Disciplines of Difficulty, Part 2, here's pastor and Bible teacher, Jack Hibbs.
19: Service tonight, Lord God, overwhelm us with your presence, Father, and override our inadequacies as pastors and teachers, as listeners. This is the body of Christ. This is a this gathering right now is the little freckle on the entire body of Jesus Christ throughout the world tonight. What an amazing thought. The body of Christ, the church. And Father, tonight I pray that you'd equip us, Lord, as we look to the discipline of difficulty. Again, we pray that you'd anoint this in Jesus' name, and all God's people said, amen. Amen. Church, grab your Bibles and turn, if you would, as you know already, to Matthew chapter 28. And as I told you last week, keep your finger right there and go to Matthew chapter 9. Matthew 28, Matthew chapter 9. We know this, that Jesus came and he spoke to his disciples and he said to them, all authority has been given to me in heaven and on earth. Go therefore and make disciples of all ethnos, of all groups of people, all people groups, baptizing them in the name of the Father and of the Son and of the Holy Spirit, and teaching them to observe all things that I've commanded you. And behold, I am with you always, even unto the end of the world. And then turn to the left. Matthew chapter 9, verse 9 says, and Jesus passed on from there, and he saw a man named Matthew sitting at the tax office, the toll booth of the Roman Empire. And he said to him, follow me. And so he, that is Matthew, arose and followed Jesus. And now it happened, as Jesus sat at the table in the house, that behold, many tax collectors and sinners came and sat down with him and his disciples. You ought to underline that. That's beautiful. They didn't run away from him. They came to him. That's an attractive church, by the way. People shouldn't run away from a church. They ought to be drawn to it. And when the Pharisees saw it, these are the religious nincompoops of the day, self-righteous. When they saw that happen, they said to his disciples, why does your teacher eat with tax collectors and sinners? And I'm grateful Jesus does. Difficulty. It's the hardships we talked about last time. It's things that we need to deal with. As I mentioned, that Noah Webster says that it's an arduous thing. It's a thing that's hard. Difficulty means that it's hard to understand. It means that there's occasions of labor, perplexity, hardship that requires perseverance. Difficulty is something that is to be overcome. He says it's something to be solved or defeated. And I love this. Noah Webster says it's an obstacle which is between you and your intended goal. Obstacles, difficulties, hardships. And as I mentioned before last time, no one wants to sign up for these things, but we will have them as they are native to life. And we looked at part one, or we touched on it last time. So church, jot it down if you would. The discipline of difficulty, number one, means this, is that we discover God in the difficulty. The difficulty that you and I are living through, as we looked at last week, is something that we discover God in that thing. For each and every one of us, when trying times come, we are instantly faced with the reality of, where's my support? Where's my strength? Where is my help? And we'll have a tendency, and I understand this, as humans, we have a tendency to run to people quickly for help. I understand that. And I'm not putting that down. That's what a family's for. That's what a church family's for. That's what loving one another is all about. But there comes a point in time, Christian, listen, there comes a point in time and a level of difficulty in life that the discipline takes you beyond what human comfort can give you. Did you know that? Those are hard times when you and I are driven to none other than the Lord Jesus Christ and Him alone. And I'm talking about to the life of the Christian tonight, discovering God in the difficulty. And we know that we're encountering God in the difficulty, as we shall see when we begin to understand and embrace that difficulty. It's amazing. Hardships and trials and hurts and pains. I was listening to a program this week driving. It was a Christian radio program. And someone had said, and it was a call-in program, and somebody had said to the host of the program that they had turned in their own child because they found out their child was doing drugs. And they called the police weeping, and they said, "You need to come. And you need to lock up my child, arrest my child." Because that person had known in their own life as a kid growing up that they wouldn't listen to their parents, they wouldn't listen to authorities, they wouldn't listen to anybody until they themselves had spent time in jail. And that parent, loving their child, did not want to have that same difficulty of life for their child. And so they cut straight to the chase. Man, let me tell you, you want to talk about tough love? That's tough love. And you might say today in our liberal way of thinking, well, if that parent really loved that child, he wouldn't have called the police. I disagree with you. I disagree with you. And as I mentioned last time, sometimes God disciplines us strongly. And sometimes it is in those things of difficulty, but always with encouragement. Number one, because there's a purpose to the difficulties that are in the Christian's life. There's a purpose for it. We know that in Matthew chapter 9, if we keep reading down in verse 12 of Matthew chapter 9, it says that when Jesus heard what the Pharisees had said to them, that he said, "Those who are well have no need of a physician, but those who are sick." Jesus wants to heal us. And so in the Bible, it also speaks, and I love this, you're going to get a lot from Philippians tonight. By the way, if you're ever going through a hardship, do what I do. After 33 years of being a Christian, this is what I've learned. The book of Philippians is always a life raft in the midst of life's challenges. Philippians, default, press the button, go straight to the book of Philippians. Paul says in Philippians chapter 1, verse 12, "But I want you to know, brethren, that the things which happened to me have actually turned out for the furtherance of the gospel." Gospel-centric in his thinking, so that it has become evident to the whole palace guard, that's the Roman Empire, centurions and all, and to all the rest of that my chains, his imprisonment, are in Christ. And most of the brethren in the Lord, having become confident by my chains, my imprisonment, my jail time, says Paul, are much more bold to speak the word without fear. Isn't that tremendous? How could this man Paul think like that? Because he had such a Christ-centered life. He saw everything through the spectacles, through the lens of Christ. Everything that was going on in his life, blessings and difficulties. He saw them through the lens of Jesus. In Psalm 34, 4, the Bible says, "I sought the Lord and he heard me and delivered me from all my fears," says the Bible. Isn't that a great one? I think you ought to memorize that verse, church. We all ought to hang on to that verse. Psalm 34, 4, "I sought the Lord," that's your part, "and he heard me," that's God's part, "and he delivered me from all my fears." That's what we get to enjoy. The believer, are you not a Christian tonight? You need to grab that verse and say, "God, is that real? Is that in your Bible? I want that for my life." And God says, "You come, you seek me." The Bible says in Jeremiah 29, 10, 11, and 12, God says that when you come after me, I will be found by you. I will listen to you. I will bless your life when you come to him. Comfort and ease, as I mentioned last time, never ignites the flame of faith. It's challenges, it's difficulties that ignite our faith. Because listen, it's that difficulty in your life and mine right now that causes the Bible to become technicolor. In Psalm 95, verse 4, it says, "In his hand are the depths of the earth, and the mountain peaks belong to him." The second thing we saw last time is this, discovering the fellowship in the difficulty. This is an amazing thing to me. You guys, listen, we're the same people. We look different, we're different heights, we're different weights. I understand that, but I'm talking about the spiritual core of who we are. And I'm saying that to say this. You and I have this in common. When things are going really good, we honestly don't cry out to God as intensely as we ought to. Would you agree with that? When it's going easy, listen, haven't you in the last year, year and a half, sought God harder as your company is threatening layoffs or closing their doors? Haven't you sought God harder if you've embarked upon that pursuit or that endeavor? Haven't you sought God if a newborn baby's come into your life, you know? Or haven't you sought God when your child becomes a teenager? Have you noticed that people are seeking God? Why is America seemingly turning back to God right now? Because we're living in difficult days. And that's good. First of all, thank you, Lord, that you're the God to turn to. And second of all, for the believer, hardship's not a bad thing. Fellowship. There's a fellowship where we meet Christ that we can only meet him in the place of difficulty and a place of hurt. There's a fellowship there. In 2 Corinthians chapter 1, the Bible says, verse 8, "For we do not want you to be ignorant, brethren, concerning our trouble which came to us in Asia, that we were burdened beyond measure." This is Paul speaking. This is how Paul complains. "We were burdened beyond measure, above strength, so that we despaired even of life." Can you imagine? How bad was it for the Apostle Paul, who never complained, to come real close to say, "We even despaired of life." Yes, we had the sentence of death in ourselves. What a tremendous thing. That we should not trust in ourselves, but in God who raises the dead. You know what he's saying there? Church, are you with me? You're sure quiet tonight. You need some coffee? Huh? He is saying. And imagine this. Preaching the gospel. He's in Asia. He couldn't get on a Delta airline flight. These guys rode donkeys and camels. He goes from Jerusalem, now he's in Asia. And he said, "You know what, we've had a hard time." Wouldn't you think if someone's preaching the gospel, it'd be easy for that person? Don't you think God would give them a special pass because they're Christians? Nope. In fact, Paul says, ministers are used as examples of the power of God in our lives. Think about that.
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19: Discovering the fellowship that's in the difficulty of your life. It is Warren Wiersbe who says, regarding the challenges in our lives, they will either make us bitter or better. It all depends on who you're fellowshipping with. Are you one who has a propensity to hang out with a bunch of complainers and gripers and critics? You're going to become just like them. Or you can understand when Paul says, "Hey, you know what we're going to do? We are hard-pressed. We despair even of life." He says, "But rather than trusting in men, we trust in God who raises the dead." Paul is saying, "Hey, if this ministry kills us, it's better for us to trust in God than man." Isn't that cool? I do. Do you? Do you trust in God? Is he not the only one that can take us through all the way through to the end? You look at all the stuff that's going on in the world, and I thank God that we have fellowship with him. And when hardships come, he's the God that's listening. Thirdly, under this point, discovering God in the difficulty is that we discover the depth to the difficulty, the depth of it. Jesus is in the fellowship of difficulty. And then there's a depth to the depth. There's a depth to the difficulty itself. When God brings that to us is an awesome moment. And that's when God gets close, and that's where there's an understanding of the depth of how great our God is. I've told you this before. When Ashley, our youngest daughter, was 8 months old, she got sick. She's allergic to antibiotics. We didn't know that. The doctor gave her an antibiotic. It lyses her blood cells. She has Stevens-Johnson's syndrome. She's allergic to synthetic antibiotics. She can't have them. It'll kill her. We didn't know. She's bleeding from the inside out. You ever seen a person bleeding from the inside out? Their skin, you touch their skin and the blood comes through the pores. She's suffocating to death. They told us, you know what? She's got less than a 50% chance to live. They put her in quarantine at St. Jude's, and a pediatric hematologist just went after that issue. I mean, just attacked it. And she said, now we wait. We wait for 7 days. Let me tell you something. When you're gripped with that moment, you realize real quick, you know what? We had her for 8 months. Jesus brought her into the world. And you realize real quick, Jesus owns her. And when that moment comes, there's a depth to the fellowship of the understanding of the difficulty that God's in control. And he doesn't often ask us for input on our part. He doesn't say, Jack, what do you think I should do on this? And Lisa and I, one Saturday morning, we were sitting in the cafeteria because that week, Lisa lived at the hospital. And one Saturday morning, we were sitting there and we were just so tired. And Pastor Chuck Smith walked by St. Jude's Hospital, walked right by, and we saw Pastor Chuck, we were, our daughter Ashley's in the hospital. We don't know if the office told you or not. We were, of course, fellowshipping at Costa Mesa. And Pastor Chuck says, well, that's why I'm here. I'm in between weddings. I thought I would come over and pray for her. And he said, I prayed with her. He goes, listen, she's going to be fine. Nobody knew that. Nobody knew she was going to be fine yet. And Pastor Chuck's not one of those guys that just speaks, you know, this thing on, oh, you're going to be a millionaire and you're going to be fine. He doesn't talk like that. He usually says, well, just trust in the Lord. But Pastor Chuck had said, you know what? Ashley and I just had a little time. That's how he put it. Ashley and I just had a little time of prayer and she's going to be fine. Nobody knew that. And she was fine. But let me tell you, that answer did not come through the mouth of a man until God had settled the reality in Lisa and I's heart that there was a depth to this, and it's a realm that God presides over. In Philippians 1:20, the Bible says, according to my earnest expectation and hope, that in nothing shall I be ashamed, but with all boldness as always, so now also Christ will be magnified in my body. Listen to what he's talking about. Whether by life or by death, for to me to live is Christ and to die is gain. To understand that there's a depth to the suffering that you're going through. I was studying for today's message and I had to have a repair guy come to the house. And the guy was there and he didn't know me from Adam. And he's doing whatever he's doing. And I'm sitting there and I'm just typing away on my computer. And he turns around out of nowhere and he says, hey, can I ask you something? Yeah. And he goes, I just went through a divorce, and how does somebody get through a divorce? It's hard. And I thought, man, do I have like a label across my face? We had a great time of fellowship, this guy. A depth to the difficulty. The hardship in your life, is it bringing you, taking you to Jesus? That's its intended purpose. Or are you kicking against God and you're fighting and swinging and punching? You ever seen someone come close to drowning? Only one time in my life, down in Newport Beach, I didn't actually see it. I heard about it. A lifeguard. You ever seen those guys head out in the water when someone's going down? They're like animals. Those lifeguards hit the water like little torpedoes, man. And that guy's going out after some guy that's drowning out there. And the guy wouldn't let him in. You could see the guy attacking the lifeguard. And the lifeguard just swam away from him and just waited. Yeah, have you ever seen it? He just waited until that guy I guess when you're drowning, you'll take people down with you. So the lifeguard's waiting. He's waiting until the guy starts drowning. Yeah, they do. And the guy's... And then the lifeguard grabs him. Why? Because in the depth, he began to understand. I can't save myself in this difficulty. I need help. Philippians chapter 1, verse 28 says, do not in any way be terrified by your adversaries. I like that. I don't know. You guys, keep it on the screen. Look at that. Do not in any way be terrified by your adversaries. You want to know why? Keep it on the screen. You could just see David. He's standing there, little ruddy guy, right? He's got his sling. He's got his five stones. He's going to go after Goliath. And standing behind David is the God of Israel. A little snot running down his nose. He's got dirt all over his face. I wonder what Goliath saw, but man, I think maybe Goliath saw God standing behind David. There was certainly an angel attached as a propellant to that stone that sunk into his head. Do not in any way be terrified by your adversaries. Somebody coming against you? They're coming against the living God.
21: 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Thanks for being with us today. 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
2: I love the book of the month. Pastor Jack, it's Why Doesn't God Answer My Prayers, written by your friend,
22: yes,
2: Erwin Lutzer. It's a great book, isn't it?
22: It is a great book, and just the title alone is going to make it a bestseller.
2: Yeah,
22: because who cannot relate to this?
2: Right, right, right.
22: Powerful.
2: for someone who's been, you know, praying for a long time and hasn't really seen, you know, an answer that they want, for that matter, how does this book encourage them to keep going?
22: You know, Davey, first of all, just because we pray doesn't mean it's a prayer that should be answered.
2: Yeah.
22: We don't always know how we ought to pray.
2: Right.
22: Scripture makes that very clear. We do know that Jesus said in John 15, verse 7, that if we pray the scriptures, really, if his word abides in us, we can ask God. So just because we pray doesn't mean we're asking the right thing. And Dr. Lutzer will point this out in the book. What we want to do is, when we pray, is to have our will come under the authority of God's will. That's what prayer does.
2: Yeah.
22: Prayer is not a Christmas list. It is the transformation of our will coming in alignment with God's will. And this is a great book for people to get that answered. Why isn't the prayer, I've been praying to win the lotto for 30 years, in the lottery I have not won it yet. Why isn't God answering my prayer? Well, because God loves you, my friend. That's why.
2: That's right.
22: He's not answering your prayer.
2: So if somebody's faith has taken a hit because they, you know, feel like God hasn't answered them, how could this book help rebuild their trust in God?
22: Yeah, it's going to point them to the scriptures. That's where they need to realize, wait a minute, I've been blaming God for not performing for me. Wait, he loves me. Father knows best. In fact, over time, we can all agree, and friend, listen up if that's your question, is over time, we often realize, I'm so glad God did not answer my prayer request. I was off on that. And so getting back into the Word of God, and this book will help you do that, will cause you to trust God again. Because listen, God's trustworthy, period. It's our emotions that got us sideways in this area, not his theology. He's true.
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0: Hey, Dad.
1: Hey, Emily. You look like you're feeling worse. Why don't you go lay down?
0: No, it's just a cold. I'll be all right. Is it okay if Matthew comes in for a drink?
1: Sure. Hey, Matthew.
2: Hi, Mr. Jones.
1: Good timing. I need your help.
0: Ours? What are you doing?
1: I'm trying out a new recipe. Sit down. See if this clears up your head, Em.
0: A new recipe? Oh, no, Dad.
1: No comments. At least until you try it. Here. There you go. So tell me, what do you think?
2: Water, please.
1: You don't like it?
0: Let's talk about the word like for a minute, Dad.
2: No offense, Mr. Jones, but what exactly is this stuff?
1: Well, it's chili, of course.
0: Chili?
1: Yes, chili. You really didn't know.
2: Well, I guess it's sort of chili-like in color and texture.
0: But what's this lumpy stuff?
1: Cornmeal. That's the brilliant part, don't you?

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5: So, you really tell your dad what you think?
3: Of course. Don't you tell your dad what you think?
5: Yeah, but not the way you do it. You're blunt. I don't think my dad would handle blunt very well. He might think I was being disrespectful.
3: In my family, being straightforward and honest is the highest form of respect.
5: Yeah, well, that sounds good in theory.
3: In theory? Like my dad's chili was a good idea? In theory?
5: Something like that. Oh, here comes Barrett. You may want to warn him about your dad's chili.
3: Oh, in the bushes, quick!
5: What? What's wrong with you?
3: Shh, Barrett is walking Priscilla Peterson home from band practice.
5: So?
3: This is so cute. I think Barrett really likes her.
5: Great, so why are we hiding in the bushes?
3: Because they're having a private conversation and they won't have it if they see us.
5: Isn't that spying?
3: It's not spying. I'm staying out of the way so he won't feel embarrassed about being seen with Priscilla in front of his little sister. He mustn't ruin the moment.
5: I'm going to think through what you just said and come back with a good reason why it's still spying. Give me a minute.
3: Shh! Here they come.
12: Your trombone solo was really good today, Barrett.
13: Thanks. Your flute playing was really, flute-like.
12: Thanks. Well, I guess I'll see you tomorrow.
13: Yeah, I will be seen. Tomorrow, I mean. See ya.
12: Bye.
5: So your big romantic moment is over. Can we go now?
3: Yeah, he needs a lot of work. Oh, wait! Here comes somebody else!
14: Well, well, well. If it isn't Barrett, skinny as a carrot, mangy like a ferret.
13: Huh? Oh, hi, Jay.
14: Was that your girlfriend?
13: Nobody said she's my girlfriend.
14: Yeah, sure. As if Priscilla Peterson would go for a skinny as a carrot, mangy like a ferret guy like you.
13: I don't know what she'd go for, and I don't really care.
14: Yeah. Oh, that's a good thing. I mean, since nobody likes a loser who plays the trombone.
13: I guess not. Look, Jay, why don't you go home and search for your brain? I think you left it in your sock drawer.
14: As if I'd keep my brain in a sock drawer. Come on.
13: Snappy comeback, Jay. Good job. Let's continue this witty repartee later, okay?
14: Let's say we continue our rippy wet toupee right here and right now, huh?
3: That's it, Jay. Leave my brother alone.
5: Emily?
13: Emily? Matthew? Where'd you come from?
5: Sorry, Barrett.
14: Oh, so little sister has to come save her big brother.
5: No, Emily.
3: You amaze me, Jay. You really do.
14: I do?
3: I thought the traditional school bully was just a stereotype, but I guess I was wrong.
14: I guess you were. What's she talking about, Barrett?
13: Beats me.
3: I'm talking about you working out your own insecurities by picking on my brother. Is it a threat to you that he plays a brass instrument? Is that it?
14: Oh, no, I...
3: Or maybe it's that he has the maturity to recognize his first love before you've even gone beyond the cooties stage.
13: First what?
5: Emily?
14: Priscilla has cooties?
3: Apparently, you still believe that being overly aggressive will get you...

0: somewhere in life. Well, you just remember this, Jay, and remember it well. It's the sensitive artists in the world, like my brother here, who inspire greatness in people, not nearsighted, overgrown, pickle-headed bullies like yourself. Right, Matthew?
1: Oh, look at the time. I really need to get home now. See you guys later.
0: Matthew? Matthew! Anyway, let that be a lesson to you. I'm going now for chili powder.
2: Wow. What's up with your sister, Barrett?
1: I don't know. She does this kind of thing every now and then.
2: Oh, all right. Well, see you tomorrow.
1: Yeah, see ya.
2: Ha, sisters.

0: overwhelmed. I'm glad James Abuse didn't put you off practicing your trombone.
1: Is Matthew still with you? I need to talk to him.
0: Talk to him? Isn't there something you want to say to me?
1: No, I don't think so.
0: Hello, Barrett. I think a thank you would be appropriate.
1: Thank you? For what?
0: For defending you from Jay.
1: Oh, is that what you did? Funny, I thought you embarrassed yourself and me by throwing a tirade at Jay.
0: A tirade? Barrett, he would have trounced you if I hadn't jumped out of the bushes to save you.
1: Yeah, the bushes. What were you doing in there?
0: Trying to give you and Priscilla a little private time. And boy, could I give you some pointers about her.
1: Not interested.
0: You need help, Barrett.
1: Nah, I need you to leave me alone so I can practice.
2: Oh, Emily, just the person I was looking for. Try some of this. It's a new batch of chili.
0: Sure. You see, Barrett, Dad knows how to seek and take advice.
2: What do you think? Honestly.
1: Yeah, Em, honestly.
3: I need ice water. Ice water.
2: Does that mean she liked it or not?
1: I'm sure she loved it. I think you should make her eat the whole bowl.

0: Hi, Matthew. I've been looking for you all day. Where have you been?
1: Busy.
0: What are you working on?
1: A birthday card.
0: A birthday card? This is a lot of technical stuff for a birthday card.
1: It's a special kind of card.
0: Really? Who's it for?
1: Barrett.
0: Barrett? My brother Barrett? But his birthday isn't for another 3 months.
1: It's not for Barrett's birthday. It's for Barrett to give to someone for her birthday.
0: Aha! Her? Priscilla Peterson? Her birthday is this week. So, what's that have to do with you?
1: He wanted me to rig this card up so that a digital recording would go off when she opens it. Here, I'll show you.
0: Is that Barrett playing?
1: Yeah, but wait. This isn't any old musical birthday card. I've mixed in a separate track with Barrett's voice.
2: Happy birthday, Priscilla. I hope you're really chillin'. Today we remember when you were a newborn baby, and everyone is celebrating, kinda. Maybe I could have called you on the phone, but I was so very excited about the day you were born, I thought that you'd like it better if you heard it on my trombone.
0: Oh, my. Oh, goodness. Barrett can't give that card to Priscilla Peterson.
1: What? Sure he can. I'll have it ready by tomorrow morning.
0: No, Matthew. That's the worst thing he could do.
1: Worst thing? What's wrong with it?
0: Barrett's never gonna win Priscilla's heart with this. It's not what a girl wants. A girl wants to be swept off her feet. She wants romance.
1: But I don't think Barrett was going for romance. We're too young to be talking about things like romance.
0: No offense, Matthew, but you're a boy. I don't think you know what a girl wants.
1: And you would?
0: Yes, in case you haven't noticed, I'm a girl.
1: Yeah, but you're not a normal girl. You're like my great-aunt Margaret trapped in a girl's body.
0: Oh, that better be a compliment.
1: I love my great-aunt Margaret. Most of the time.
0: Maybe.
1: Hey, what are you doing?
0: You use this thing to record Barrett's trombone, right?
1: Yeah, but...
0: And you can put any track on that card.
1: Sure, but...
0: Then I need you to help me, Matthew. We're going to do Barrett a favor. We're going to change that card. What if we took his happy birthday and changed it around a little?
1: You mean like this?
2: Happy birthday, happy birthday.
0: But lower. Pitch it lower.
2: Happy birthday, happy birthday.
0: In fact, let's pitch everything he says lower. And that song's gotta go.
1: But it's Barrett's song.
0: Yeah, I know. That's why it's got to go. Let's see what Mr. Whitaker has around here.
1: His music and sound effects discs are over there.
0: Aha! Trombones! Let's try one of these. Let's use one of those.
1: You're kidding.
0: Ooh, with a drum track.
1: Oh, brother.
0: Okay, that's it. Let's hear the whole thing together.
3: Happy birthday, baby. I'm so very excited that you were born.
0: I love it. It's playful. It suggests the relationship has a future.
1: Is that what it suggests?
0: Don't overthink it, Matthew. When it comes to matters of the heart, you need to go with your gut.
1: Heart, gut, whatever. I just don't think this is a good idea.
0: Well, you'll see after she opens the card. I'll give it to Barrett tonight.
1: No, not just yet. I still gotta work on the final mix. I can hand it off to him tomorrow.
0: Okay, but tell him to give it to her on the way home from band practice.
1: Why then?
0: To give them optimum private time.
1: And so you can hide in the bushes and watch?
0: Right. Oh, and just make sure you seal the envelope so he doesn't know until she opens it. I can imagine his surprise.
1: Me too.

0: 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We always love hearing from you.
1: See you tomorrow, Kevin.
2: Psst, Matthew.
1: What?
2: It's me, Emily, over here.
1: Oh, there you are. I thought you were going to hide in the other bushes.
2: This one is taller and easier for camouflage. Oh, the suspense is killing me. Did you get the card to him in time?
1: Yes.
2: And did you remember to seal the envelope before handing it off?
1: Yes.
2: And did you tell him to give it to her on the way home from band practice?
1: Yes.
2: Good man.
1: Look, I have some things to do, so I think I'll go home.
2: And miss this moment?
1: It's supposed to be their private moment, remember?
2: Shh! Look! Here they come.
1: What? No, I better go.
2: Too late. Get in here.
1: Not the bush again.
2: Oh, this is going to be so great.
3: I don't know. I think Jerry's tuba playing is a little off. It's pulling the energy down on the piece. Mozart's work needs passion. Passion.
2: That's right. Well, come on, Pirit. Don't talk her to death.
3: Priscilla, I have something for you.
2: He's reaching into his book bag. He's taking out the card. This is it.
1: Yeah. This is it.
2: A birthday card?
1: Uh-huh. Homemade, too. Open it.
2: Aw, how sweet. You know, you really didn't have to do this.
3: It's your birthday,
2: they walked
3: isn't it?
2: On. Why did they walk on?
1: Why hang around a bush?
2: Oh, she's opening it. And I can't hear a thing.
1: Maybe it's better that way.
2: Look at her. Look at her face. What did I tell you, Matthew? What did I tell you?
1: Well, Emily, when you're right, you're right.
2: And boy, was I right. Look at that hug she's giving him. Wow. This feels good, Matthew. This feels really good. Just let this be a lesson to you. Sometimes you have to take chances in life. Remember that.
1: Chances. Got it.
2: I mean, no offense, Matthew, but you're usually just too timid about things. You need to believe in yourself a little more. Go out there and get what you want.
1: Go out and get it. Got it.
2: Oh, look. She's gone. He's coming over. Come on.
1: What? Wait.
2: Well, hello there, Romeo.
1: Oh, hey, Em. Still crawling around in the bushes? Hey, Matthew. Thanks for doing that card for me. I just gave it to her. I think she really liked it. Great.
2: So, she really liked the card?
1: Yeah. Well, actually, she said she loved it.
2: There. What did I tell you, Matthew? So, I guess you were a little bit surprised, too. Huh, Barrett?
1: You got that right. It sounded better than I ever imagined. What'd you put in those speakers, Matthew? Subwoofers?
4: I did a little trick with the EQ to bring out the low end.
1: Well, it made my trombone sound awesome.
2: Whoa, whoa. Wait a minute. Your trombone?
4: Yeah.
2: Your trombone?
4: Yeah, my trombone. Why?
2: Not another trombone?
4: No.
2: And your voice didn't sound different?
4: No, it's what we recorded yesterday. Priscilla thought it was hysterical.
2: She did?
4: Yeah, it was perfect. Thanks again, Matthew. You are the man.
1: Sure. Anytime. I gotta go.
2: Oh, no, you don't, Matthew. Stay right here.
1: But
2: stay.
4: Okay. Well, we'll see you guys later.
1: See ya.
2: See you later.
1: I owe you one, Matthew. Big time.
2: You didn't change the card?
1: Oh, I changed it. Back. It wouldn't have been right to do that to Barrett, Em. It's not what he wanted.
2: But Matthew, how could you? How could you do that to me?
1: It wasn't about you, remember? It was about Barrett and Priscilla. And you saw how it went.
2: Yeah, I saw, but why didn't you tell me?
1: Because you wouldn't take no for an answer. You were so sure of yourself that you wouldn't even consider the possibility that, well...
2: That what?
1: That you were wrong.
2: I was wrong?
1: It happens to the best of us. I'll see you later, Emily. Oh, and here's your version. I thought you might want it.
2: Wrong?

0: Hey, Em.
1: Hi, Dad.
0: I have something for you.
1: Oh, chili, I presume.
0: You betcha.
1: No, I really don't think that I'm in the
0: mood for it. One more time. I think we got it right this time.
1: Well, it certainly smells better than the last time.
0: Mm-hmm. Go on. Take a bite.
1: Hmm. Hey. That's good, Dad.
0: Yes.
1: Flavorful, just the right amount of zing, and the corn chips are crunchy.
0: Yeah.
1: This may be the best chili I've ever had.
0: Wow. Well, I hope that's not just the cold medicine talking.
1: Nope.
0: Well, good. Yeah, you know, I realized that I was so busy trying to be clever and different about my chili that I didn't do the smart thing.
1: What smart thing?
0: Well, find the right balance between what I wanted to do and what needed to be done.
1: I know what you mean.
0: Do you? Is that why you've been hiding in your room all afternoon?
1: Yeah. The thing is, Dad, when I feel strongly about something, it's hard to hold it in. I want to take action.
0: And that's one of the things we love about you.
1: Really?
0: Sure. But you have to remember to control your intelligence, passion, and action with some wisdom and discernment. You know, balance.
1: But how can I do that?
0: Well, you have to stop and think. Do you want what you want because you want it, or because it's the right thing?
1: That's hard.
0: Yep. But it'll save you a lot of trouble in the long run. It's easy to be wrong even when you're trying to do the right thing. That's why we have to step back and give it some thought. Praying is even a better way to go about it.
1: It's still hard to do.
0: Yeah, I know. And I'm not sure it ever gets easier. Someone as bright as you are will always have to struggle for the right balance. Well, dinner is served. Come on down to the dining room.
1: Okay. Hey, Dad?
0: Yeah.
1: Thanks.
2: Happy birthday, baby. I'm so very excited that you were born.
3: Hey, that's a wild song. What is it?
1: Birthday card.
3: Wow. I wish I had that to give Priscilla instead of my card.
1: What?
3: I'm kidding, Emily.
1: Oh.
3: Look, Matthew told me what you tried to do.
1: And,
3: well, thanks for trying to look out for me. I know you meant well.
1: You're welcome.
4: It's time for dinner. Come on down.
3: Let's eat.
1: Do you really think it was good?
3: Sure. You should start a new card line.
1: Only if you provide the voice and the music.
3: And Matthew does the mix.
1: Deal. But I'm the president, right?
3: Yeah, Em. You can be the president.

0: sometimes it's easy to think that because we're smart or talented, people should listen to what we have to say. We give advice and tell our friends what to do and may even get annoyed when they don't listen to us. Even though our intentions may be good, we can forget how we hurt or offend others by trying to boss them around. When I look through my Bible, I see lots of verses that talk about keeping quiet and listening to people wiser than we are before we try to give advice. Here's one. In the book of James, chapter 1, he says, "Take note of this. Everyone should be quick to listen, slow to speak, and slow to become angry." Oh, and here's a good one in Proverbs 17. "A person of knowledge uses words with restraint, and a person of understanding is even-tempered. Even a fool is thought wise if he keeps silent, and discerning if he holds his tongue." When we want to do our best at something, we should listen carefully to advice from our parents, friends, and teachers, even if they don't tell us what we want to hear. Of course, it's always a good idea to ask God to guide our words and advice, because when our words are lined up with His, we can be sure we're saying the right thing. To learn more about today's episode, When You're Right, You're Right, and to discover other episodes that feature citizens of Odyssey making choices that sounded good in theory, visit us online at witsend.org. Today's adventure is included in album 51, Take It From the Top, along with 11 other adventures. 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Our cast included Christina Pacelli, Zach Callison, Andy Pessoa, and Joel McCrary. And I'm Chris, hoping you'll join us again next time for more Adventures in Odyssey.
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20: 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There's nothing like the smell of a batch of fresh baked cookies, hot right out of the oven. Stacy's made a whole basket of them to give to the new neighbor in town. It's something she and the club decided to do for any folks that might move into Wildwood. It's a mighty nice thing to do, no doubt about it. There's Stacy right now, knocking on the door.
22: May I help you?
23: Hi. My name is Stacy, and I...
22: Are you selling something? I do not purchase anything from...
23: No, ma'am. I heard you just moved into town and...
22: You heard? So, it's begun already. The rumors, the gossip. I haven't been in town 2 days.
23: I'm sorry, I don't...
22: Let me give you some advice, young lady. Don't believe everything you hear.
23: I don't. I mean, are you Miss... Helga Grizzle?
22: Of course I am. What do you want?
23: Oh, well, the club... I mean, I brought you a basket of cookies to simply welcome you to town.
22: I would ask you to not knock on my door uninvited, especially at this early hour.
23: But, Miss Grizzle...
22: This conversation has come to an end, young lady. Good day.
23: That was pleasant.
24: Helga came to town. Mean old Helga wears a frown. If you make her mad, then she will lock you up and throw out the key.
25: Excuse me, what are you saying?
26: Oh, it's a great new jump rope chant, Miss Harbor. Want to hear it again?
25: I heard it just fine. Where did you learn that?
26: Stacy made it up.
23: Goose!
25: Stacy?
23: I made it up about this mean old lady that I met last weekend.
27: Stacy told us all about it, Miss Harbor. She actually said no to a basket of Stacy's cookies.
28: I still don't believe it. I've never met anyone that mean.
23: But it's true. She growled at me and slammed her door right in my face.
25: Okay, I understand that part. But did I hear you say mean old Helga?
23: That's the lady's name. She's a wolf that just moved into town. My mom told me that there used to be a teacher named Helga Grizzle in Wildwood. And she got fired for locking a student in the closet. Hey, do you think that's the same Miss Grizzle? Miss Harbor?
25: What? Oh, sorry.
0: All right, time for class. Everyone inside. Take your seats, class. We have a lot to study today. But first, I have a question. Can anyone tell me why it's not okay to make fun of others? Yes, Goose?
26: 'Cause I'm rubber, and you're glue, and whatever I say bounces off of you and sticks to... I mean, whatever sticks on me and bounces over to you, and
0: I... Thank you. Thank you, Goose. CJ?
27: Because you should treat others the same way you want to be treated.
0: You're right, CJ. It's not okay to hurt others, even behind their back.
23: But what if they're really rude to you? Even when you tried to be nice?
0: Then you need to show a little grace. We should all be kind and understanding to others, even when they don't deserve it.
23: But what if the...
0: I was disappointed in what I heard you all saying in a schoolyard this morning. I hope you'll be careful about how you talk about others in the future.
26: Yes, Miss Harbor.
0: Okay, now turn in your science books to page 87. Pay close attention as we read, because your homework this weekend will be to write two reports, one on this chapter and another on how it applies to our lives in Wildwood. That's enough. We have lessons to learn, so now let's get focused. In fact, I'm going to assign you a third essay. By Monday, I want each of you to write 200 words about showing grace to others. Understood?
27: Yes, Miss Harbor.
20: Well, the class wasn't too happy that day, but they sat quiet and did what Miss Harbor told them. Then they went home for the weekend with more homework than you can shake a ruler at. But when they got back to school on Monday, well, things had changed considerably.
23: Did you get all your homework done?
27: Just barely. The science reports weren't too bad, but the essay on being gracious was kind of hard.
23: Really? I thought that one was easy.
27: Uh-oh, you better hurry. What is it, Stace?
23: Miss Helga Grizzle!
27: What?
1: What's the matter? Haven't you ever seen a substitute teacher before? Now take your seats. Miss Harbor will be taking a much-deserved hiatus.
26: What?
1: A vacation. Until she returns, I will be your teacher.
27: Oh, no.
3: 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My favorite Paws and Tails character is Goose, because she is funny and she reminds me a lot of myself. Wait till you hear what happens next on today's episode.
4: Welcome, everyone! Ned the Beaver here, beloved star of Paws and Tails. We have some parents with me today that would love to tell you what they think about the fun, the biblical teaching, and the music of Paws and Tails. Go right ahead, sir.
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4: I love that! Now, don't miss an episode of Paws and Tails right here on this amazing station!
20: Now, if those kids thought school was long on Friday with Miss Harbor, then they must have thought Monday with Miss Helga Grizzle was an eternity. You never heard so much complaining. After school, they told Papa Chuck about their first day with the new substitute teacher.
27: She was awful.
4: She was hard.
26: She was mean, mean, mean.
6: All right, calm down. Mr. Peebles, we're gonna need some sodas here.
27: We're serious, Papa Chuck. Miss Grizzle hates us.
4: She just kept telling us everything we did was wrong.
26: And she's mean, mean, mean.
6: Everyone just take a deep breath. Can we hurry with those sodas? Now, one at a time, tell me all about your day. CJ.
27: Well, first of all, she started the morning by making us all stand up straight. We had to say our names out loud.
6: That doesn't sound so bad.
27: You didn't see it. My name is CJ Brown.
1: Louder, please. I can't hear you.
27: CJ Brown!
1: You don't need to yell.
27: Yes, ma'am. Sorry, ma'am.
1: Next.
26: Goose, ma'am.
1: What's your full name?
26: Pinky Gongoozler. Ma'am. Your Honor. Ma'am. But my friends call me Goose. Well, you can call me whatever you like. Well, not because you're not my friend or anything. I mean...
22: Next.
7: My name is Ned Cleaver.
22: Are you asking me or telling me?
7: Telling you?
6: Okay, so Miss Grizzle may have a different style of teaching. She's just running a tight ship.
26: Oh, but you don't know the half of it. It got a lot worse.
22: Miss Gunguzler, repeat that sentence with a proper preposition.
26: Prep-a-what?
22: Preposition. Surely you're familiar with prepositions. In, by, for, with, to.
26: Oh, you mean itty-bitty words.
27: I think Miss Harbor said we're going to study grammar and stuff in the fourth grade.
22: It's never too early to learn something as simple as proper grammar, Mr. Brown. If you cannot speak well, people will think you're ignorant. And if people believe you're ignorant, they won't give you the time of day. No one wants to listen to a bunch of yokels from Half-Wit Falls.
26: This is Wildwood, ma'am.
22: I am well aware that where we are is Wildwood, Miss Gunguzler.
7: Wow, alliteration. Cool.
22: Starting today and for the rest of the week, this class is going to study language skills. We'll get you caught up in no time.
23: The rest of the week?
27: See, Papa Chuck, no one could be worse than that.
26: Mean, mean, mean.
6: Well, did you learn something today?
26: Well, I did make up a new song. I remember things better if I sing them in a song. So I made up a little song about prepositions to the tune of Pop Goes the Weasel. Around, across, among, to, against, along, beyond, through, before, behind, out, under, without, after, during, for, about. These
6: are prepositions. Okay, I got it.
26: You heard it.
6: Okay, Goose. I got it.
27: Can't wait till we get Miss Harbor back, and soon.
6: I think you all need to be patient. Miss Grizzle may be a bit tougher than Miss Harbor, but give her a chance. She can't be all that bad.
23: Oh, yes, she can.
6: Stacy, I was wondering where you were. What do you think of the new substitute?
23: Miss Grizzle hates me.
6: Oh, I'm sure she doesn't actually hate you.
23: Yes, she does. She made me stay after school for detention. In fact, I have to go to detention all week. It's horrible.
6: Mr. Peebles, can we get another one of those sodas down here? Now, calm down and tell me what happened.
23: Well, you're in the middle of our history lesson.
22: Let's review the chapter. And I hope you've been listening. I would hate to tell your parents you haven't paid attention in class. Question one. Who was the first mayor of Wildwood? C.J. Brown?
27: Jeremiah Hickory?
22: Correct, Mr. Brown. Question two. What was the first building built in Wildwood? Mr. Cleaver?
7: Oh, I know that. It was a jailhouse.
22: Good. I'm relieved to see at least two students have been listening. Question three. Miss Gunguzler, who was in the original group to settle homesteads in Wildwood? Miss Clemmer? Is there something you'd like to share with the class?
23: No, ma'am.
22: You passed a note to Miss Gunguzler while I was asking her a question. Please stand and read the contents of your little missive with the rest of the class.
23: I'd rather not.
22: You will stand up this instant, and you will tell us exactly what you wrote to your classmate.
23: Please, Miss Grizzle, I can't.
22: Then Miss Gunguzler will stand up and read the note for you.
23: No, ma'am. That's not necessary. I was just telling Goose that...
22: Miss Gunguzler, read the note aloud to the class. Chin up. Speak clearly.
26: Goose, I think... I love the way she makes a little smiley face over her eyes.
22: Read the rest of the note.
26: Oh, yeah. Goose, I think that you better be good or she might... Oh, this is...
22: Miss Gunguzler?
26: Or she might lock you in the closet.
22: That was uncalled for. Miss Clemmer, you will spend the rest of the week in detention. After school, at your desk. Understood?
6: Stacy, that's not like you.
23: Well, if she hadn't been so awful about it, I didn't mean for her to see the note.
6: You wrote something very hurtful.
23: But it's true. I heard she was fired because she locked a student in the broom closet and—
6: Hold on, Stacy. You heard about something that happened a long time ago. I've heard that story myself, but I wasn't there. I don't know what happened, and neither do you. But I do know this. Someone thought she deserved a break.
27: She deserves a break? She's the one that needs to give us a break.
6: Well, until Miss Harbor returns, she is your teacher, and she deserves your respect. You kids know better than to be saying mean things about people and spreading rumors. I think you should all be doing some serious praying about how God wants you to behave towards Miss Grizzle.
23: I know, Papa Chuck. But she thinks I'm a good-for-nothing hooligan. She hates me. I don't think I can face her again.
6: That's why you need to be praying about this tonight. And tomorrow? Well, tomorrow you'll need to go to school and take whatever comes your way.
23: I knew you were gonna say that.
8: Hi, I'm Sadie from Milton, Florida. One of the many reasons I like Paws and Tails is Ned the Beaver. He just cracks me up.
9: Hey there, everyone. Dave Carl here. We want to put your kid on an episode of Paws and Tails saying something like this. Hi, I'm Henry from North Carolina. If I could spend the day with CJ, I'd want to build a treehouse together. Now, we have some suggested scripts for you waiting just inside the clubhouse. We can't wait to hear what you all come up with. Record them, send them in, and we'll broadcast them to the world!
20: Well, I wish I could tell you that things got easier for Stacy and her classmates, but by the time that week was over, those kids were just plain exhausted. Saturday morning came and Stacy headed off to pay a visit to Mrs. Shuffleby. On the way, she passed the school and couldn't help but get to thinking about mean Miss Grizzle and what she might be planning for them all on Monday. Just as Stacy rounded the corner, she noticed the door was wide open and a familiar face was inside.
23: Miss Harper, am I glad to see you?
25: How nice, Stacy. How was last week?
23: I can't wait to have you back. Miss Grizzle has been an awful substitute. She was mean and cruel and...
25: Ooh, now wait a minute, Stacy. Why don't you tell me what happened?
23: She gave me a whole week's detention for some dumb little thing.
25: What dumb little thing?
23: I kind of wrote something about Miss Grizzle locking Goose in the closet.
25: Oh, Stacy, you didn't.
23: I know it wasn't nice, but...
25: Stacy, that was a terrible thing to write.
23: I know. But she was treating us like we were monsters.
25: Stacy, you don't understand. Miss Grizzle used to be my teacher.
23: Really?
25: I was her best student. I never got into any trouble either. But then one day...
22: Miss Harbor?
8: Yes, Miss Grizzle?
22: Where are the tests that were on my desk?
8: I haven't seen them, ma'am.
22: Is that so? You're the only student who's been in here the last half hour.
8: Yes, ma'am. I've been finishing my homework early so I can go to my game.
22: I saw those tests on my desk before I left this room.
8: I'm sorry, but I don't know where they are, ma'am.
22: If you're not going to tell me the truth, then I'll have to give you a detention.
8: But I am telling the truth.
22: I'm disappointed in you, Miss Harbor. I expected more honesty from a student like you.
8: Miss Grizzle, please, I'll be late for my game. My team needs me. It's the championship.
22: What's important, Miss Harbor, is telling the truth. Now, you'll put yourself to good use by cleaning the windows and sweeping the floors.
10: Oh, excuse me. Do you have a moment to chat, Miss Grizzle?
8: This isn't fair.
22: I'll be right out, Miss Shufflebee. The brushes and broom are in the closet. If you finish in time, you can go to your game.
23: So, she did lock you in the broom closet. What a mean, ornery...
25: No, Stacy, that's not what happened.
23: But if she didn't do it, then...
25: It wasn't until a few weeks later that I discovered, quite by accident, something very interesting about this classroom. Here, let me show you. Why don't you go over to the broom closet and open the door?
23: Okay.
25: I remember clearly on that afternoon, I heard Miss Grizzle walking outside to speak with Mrs. Shuffleby. Now, watch what happens when I quickly open the school doors.
23: The door closed itself!
25: Miss Grizzle and Mrs. Shuffleby must have chatted for quite a while. Afterward, when Miss Grizzle looked back in the classroom and didn't see me anywhere, she naturally assumed that I had finished sweeping and gone home. By the time someone heard me crying in there, it was too late. The game was over. Our team had lost. I was angry. My team was upset. The whole school was mad. Before I could set the story straight, everyone in town believed the rumor that Miss Grizzle had locked me in the closet. She was gone before I realized what had happened.
23: So, Miss Grizzle got fired because everyone thought she locked you in the closet?
25: It was just the straw that broke the camel's back. She had been pretty mean to everyone in town. Plenty of parents had complained about her to the school board. They were just looking for one good reason to let her go.
23: But still, what she did wasn't fair. Didn't she kind of deserve it anyway?
25: Even though she was always tough on her class, maybe even too hard sometimes, she really cared that we were learning. It wasn't till I was older that I realized it.
23: I don't get it. How could you like a person who's not very likable?
25: Stacy, that is why I gave the class that assignment on grace. Miss Grizzle needs God's grace just as much as you and me.
23: But Miss Grizzle didn't say a kind word all week.
25: That's the wonderful thing about grace, Stacy. God shows us favor, even though we don't deserve it. Just think about how unkind we are to God when we disobey Him. And yet He still loves us and forgives us. And Miss Grizzle needs to receive grace as much as you and I need to give it.
23: I don't think she's had much practice receiving grace.
25: You may be right. When I found Miss Grizzle was back in town after all these years, I needed to do for her what God would do for me.
23: What do you mean?
25: Well, I asked the school board to let Miss Grizzle substitute while I took a few days off.
23: Oh, you gave grace to Miss Grizzle.
25: Exactly. Perhaps you should think about doing the same thing before it's too late. I know that showing grace can be hard, Stacy, but receiving it is just as hard, sometimes even more so. But we all get better as we go.
23: But you are coming back, aren't you?
25: Well, of course. But I think I need to give Miss Grizzle another day or two, don't you think?
20: Well, Stacy did a lot of thinking and praying over the weekend. No matter how hard she tried, she just couldn't bring herself to like Miss Grizzle. But she knew Miss Harbor was right. So, first thing Monday morning, she headed off to school a little bit early.
23: Excuse me, Miss Grizzle?
22: You're here early? I hope you don't plan on earning yourself more detentions this week.
23: No, ma'am. I just... Well, see, I...
22: Stop staring at the floor, Miss Clemmer. Stand up straight, look me in the face, and state your business.
23: I just wanted to tell you that I talked to Miss Harbor, and, well, she told me that you used to be a really good teacher.
22: Used to be?
23: That's not what I meant.
22: I've been a teacher for many years, young lady. Some of my students have gone on to become doctors and engineers.
23: What I'm trying to say is, I wrote a card to thank you for teaching our class, and, well, teaching me so much in the last week. So, anyways, I'm sorry for disturbing you so early in the morning. If it's all right, I'll just sit at my desk and read till class starts.
22: Miss Clemmer?
23: Yes, ma'am?
22: You may think this is a very nice thing to do for a strict old lady.
23: No, it's just...
22: I know I'm not the friendliest old wolf in the world. I have my ways and others have theirs.
23: Yes, ma'am.
22: For your information, this is not the nicest thing a student has done for me.
23: I didn't mean to...
22: It's only the second nicest thing.
23: Oh. Oh, may I ask, what was the first?
22: When Miss Harbor gave me a second chance. Lord knows I didn't deserve it.
23: Miss Harbor's very nice.
22: Yes. Yes, she is. And this is a very kind thing you have done for me. Thank you, Miss Clemmer. Anyway, if that basket of cookies is still available, I wouldn't be opposed to it. So long as they're not dry and crumbly, there's nothing worse than giving someone a basket of cookies that are all dry and crumbly. Do you understand?
23: Yes, ma'am.
20: Yep, God's grace can be a wonderful thing. None of us deserves it, but the Lord pours it on us anyway. Best of all, it's something we can pass along to others. It's sort of like showing folks just a little bit of what God is like.

0: I tried sugar and spice. I've been so textbook nice, but things aren't going well, 'cause she's ringing my bell. How can I be a peach to a sour grapes teach when it isn't deserved? That's one big learning curve. This doesn't seem like simple ABCs,
1: but it's really very

0: To order a copy of today's program, Miss Helga Grissel, just log on to pawsandtails.org. Miss Helga Grissel was written by Jeff White and directed by Eric Basil. Our script supervisor was Phil Lawler. The song A Little Grace was written by Sandy Howell and Shelley Spady. Music was by John Campbell, and our sound designer was Jerry Swofford. Paws and Tales is an Insight for Living production.
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3: On today's edition of The Plumb Line, I'm your host, Jay Rudolph, and I'm excited to be joined by Gary Ingram once again. 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
5: Thanks so much, Jay. Happy to be here.
3: Yeah, looking forward to our discussion. And for those who have not yet heard about the Love and Truth Network, well, first off, you must not be listening to The Plumb Line on a regular basis if you haven't, because you guys have been a sponsor for a little while, and I've enjoyed hearing your advertisements, which are basically your personal testimonial. And I want to mention that people can hear that testimony in much more depth when they look up The Plumb Line. After the show airs on the radio, it goes up as a podcast, and so there have been a couple of times, actually, I've aired and then re-aired your testimony, Gary, and you also talked a little bit about the foundation of the Love and Truth Network on previous edition that we had together, and so people can find that when they go to Spotify or other places. Just go to theplumblineradio.com. That's probably the easiest. There's a link there that will get you to be able to hear all the past episodes of The Plumb Line. That being said, let's dive in here. Give us a little bit of background. I'm not going through your whole testimony or anything, but a little bit about, you know, how the Lord directed you to establish this network, if you would.
5: Yeah, well, I'd just say quickly, growing up in a Christian home and yet really wrestling with early sexualization at the age of 5 or 6 and some sexual abuse, and that coupled with a lot of other things, developing the seeds for same-sex attraction and wrestled with that stuff and pornography addiction really throughout my childhood and into young adulthood. And all the while going to church, all the while living what appeared to be on the outside a pretty decent Christian life, and but was so broken on the inside and just living this double life. And realizing now in my adulthood, looking back and having pastored, been on a pastoral team for 12 years at a large church in upstate New York, and then leading this ministry, Love and Truth Network, for the last 13 years as the executive director, realizing that honestly, it's more normative than not, sadly, for Christians to be living double lives, whether that's a sexual addiction issue or compulsion issue or a food addiction or substance abuse of some kind. Many, many, many, many Christians, again, I'd say the vast majority of Christians, are going to church and going through the motions, and in many ways love Jesus, and yet there's these pockets of their life that are enormous in terms of sin struggles, and really living in a lot of discouragement and hopelessness around that issue, just kind of shrugging their shoulders and feeling like, I guess this is as good as it gets. And one day I'll die and go to heaven, but you know, in this life, there's not much freedom. And part of our message is, no, that's a lie.

0: and I believed a lie for a long time, but the power of Christ is every bit as active today as it's ever been. And so Love and Truth Network was established, as I said, about 13 years ago to really work with churches around the country, doing staff trainings, leadership trainings, pastoral trainings, as well as a full weekend ministry events for the entire congregation, equipping them on these topics of restoring healthy sexuality, biblical identity. And underneath of all of that, we would say part of what feeds into these various areas of addiction and brokenness is a lack of authentic relationship. We were made for relationship, and yet showing up at church on Sunday, so important to be involved in the worship and the teaching and the preaching, but that alone is not actual fellowship. We need so much more than what we're actually getting.
1: Exactly. As I'm listening to you share that, in my mind, I'm thinking that there may be some who were just flipping through the radio dial, came on this broadcast, heard what we're talking about, and they are, you know, interested in hearing a little bit more of your perspective and your experiences and things, but they're missing a key component in their lives. You talked about, you know, how you grew up in a Christian home and all those things. There are those who are maybe tuning in right now who haven't grown up in a Christian home. Maybe they don't have any experience with this religion called Christianity. They don't know what we mean when we talk about having a relationship with Christ. And so I want to give you the wonderful privilege to do the most important thing of all that we do on the Plumb Line, and that is speak to the one who maybe they're struggling themselves with a gender identity issue. They're struggling with sexuality, you know, related issue. And the only way that they're really going to come to any truth and any resolution with that is to, you know, have that relationship with Christ. Because, you know, I feel like there are programs out there, secular-based programs that, you know, maybe they'll try to help you to deal with this, or most of the time they're going to encourage you to, you know, dive more deeply into it. But if you really want what is best for you, and God does want what is best for you, if you really want that, you need to have that relationship with Christ. So I went on and on there, but I think you know where I want you to go with this.
0: Well, absolutely. Let me just also say, like you mentioned gender identity issues, and that's true. But when you consider the fact that God created us as male and female in his image, and he intends for us to live out of our maleness and our femaleness, equal value of his image, but different aspects of the revelation of that image. And so having said that, the truth is we all struggle with our identity. We all struggle with hitting the mark in terms of what God intended for us as men and women to live out who he is on the earth. And so there's gender identity issues, which whenever you hear the word identity, it's almost always about that. But what I found is that most men, just because they're opposite sex attracted, most women, just because they're opposite sex attracted, means nothing in terms of really understanding and being able to assimilate into their everyday life and into their heart and their soul. What does it mean to be a woman or a man made in God's image? And if that's my true identity, how do I live that out? So there's so much we can learn about that. But coming back to what you had asked about specifically, Jay, yes, for those that are listening who have no experience maybe in the church, or maybe they have some, but maybe their only experience is either they themselves have personally been hurt by the church, and I certainly understand that. I've experienced a lot of that myself, or they have loved ones who have been deeply hurt by the church as well. I grew up in a church that tended toward kind of Bible thumping and a lot of truth, which again, I'm grateful for that truth, but there was very little compassion, very little love, very little relationship. And so many times, you know, the truth just comes across as a sledgehammer when love has been pulled out of that. And so I would just say to the one who may have experienced some negative things in the church, that is certainly not God's intention. God doesn't want the church to high-five sin or minimize how destructive sin is to us, that's for sure. But we also need to communicate his purposes and plans in a way that is loving and gracious and encouraging and full of patience. And so I would just encourage people, honestly, it kind of comes back to the Dr. Phil question from, you know, many, many years ago, is how's that working for you? I mean, I had to finally get to a place in my life where I'm just like, this is not working. I've been trying everything I can think of. I've been doing my own thing. I've been grasping for love, for care, for meaning and purpose in life, and going down all these pathways and thinking maybe in the beginning, this is the answer. But it always led to destruction. It always led to death of relationship, death of my own heart. And so really, truly, I mean, Jesus is the answer. He's the author of life, and he is the one who knows how we will best thrive. And that's really what he's offering to us.
1: Yeah, and I appreciate that. I appreciate especially what you shared about, you know, the importance of, you know, coming at this, looking at this with a reality that we don't want to minimize sin, but we also don't want to minimize the grace of God. There's no minimization right. going on here. The sin is incredibly serious. It's what has caused us to be in the state of affairs that every person is in, which is a state of being under essentially the wrath and judgment of a just, righteous, holy, perfect creator. And we deserve yeah. hell. Essentially, even though it yeah. really wasn't created for man, we deserve it because mm-hmm. of our sin. Where I want to go with that, I guess, is to point out that so many times people feel like they, you know, and they may just be afraid to confront a sin because we all know that we have sin in our lives too, and we have to be careful that we, you know, get that log out of our own eye before we start to yeah. look at, you know, the speck in others. But the fact that all of us have sinned doesn't mean that we should not address people's sin. If I guess the way that I always look at it is, if we allow someone to continue or persist in sin like homosexuality or, you know, transgenderism or whatever, and don't say anything about it, we're like the one who basically ignores someone's trapped in a building that's on fire or whatever, and we do nothing mm-hmm. about it. So we're allowing them to persist in that without saying a thing about it. And I don't think that's the right way to go about it either.
0: No, I agree with you wholeheartedly. And what I find is that many Christians, even some pastors I've had conversations with, unfortunately conflate the reality that a believer still has a flesh attached to themselves in this life. That's true. But, and so this idea that we all experience sin, we all struggle with sin, that is true, no doubt about it. But there's a world of difference, a huge difference between practicing what James 5:16 tells us to, which is to confess our sins to one another, to pray for each other that we might be healed, coming back and confessing our sins to Christ, as 1 John 1:9 talks about, 1 John 1:7 talks about walking in the light as he is in the light and having fellowship with one another. There is a world of difference between struggling with sin, keeping a short sin account, confessing to God, but also confessing to our band of brothers, band of sisters, or, you know, some others in our life about what we're struggling with. Keeping these things clear, that's huge in terms of the difference between giving ourselves over to sin and practicing our sin, either in secret or publicly, whatever. But we've just given ourselves over to that. Those are two different worlds altogether. And sometimes, again, we tend to conflate those things. The fact that we struggle with sin certainly does not mean the enemy wants us to say, oh, well, I struggle, so I can't say anything to anybody else. Well, that's ridiculous. That's one of the reasons we do need to be very conscious about keeping very short sin accounts, striving to lean into sanctification and becoming more Christ-like and doing that in the context of community. When we're doing that, we have everything we need to be able to lovingly walk alongside somebody else or even ask them about kind of the appearance of what's going on in their life. Or, you know, you claim to be a Christ follower. Some people may not. But you claim to be a Christ follower, and yet you're living in a way that's very contrary to what the scriptures are teaching. Help me understand kind of what you're thinking there. And so beginning to start this conversation with people and asking questions, and we're asking questions not to judge. Jesus says in Matthew 7, judge not. And of course, everybody loves to quote that one line and leave the rest of it out. But he goes on to talk about what you just talked about making sure that we're taking the log out of our own eyes so we can more clearly see the sin in someone else's life and help them. The whole point isn't just to shut your mouth, which is what that message is intended to say, don't judge, but rather it's, yeah, don't judge first before you deal with your own stuff. But then when you are dealing with that, you can see more clearly to help your brother, your sister, or those around you who you do love. It's on the basis of love that we actually are bringing these things up so we can be a part of helping set people free.
1: Amen. Well, I got to get to the break here, but I'm going to read a couple of my favorite verses, and I think you and I have talked a few times, I think these are some of your favorites as well, and use those to transition to just inviting people to receive Jesus Christ as your Lord and Savior. And after you hear these verses, I think everybody's going to want to receive Christ if they have not yet. At least I hope so anyway. They're found in 1 Corinthians 6. It's a section where we see exactly what Gary and I have been talking about, the reality of our sin and just the devastation that it brings, and the reality of the grace of God is laid out right here for us, starting at verse 9. Or do you not know that wrongdoers will not inherit the kingdom of God? Do not be deceived. Neither the sexually immoral, nor idolaters, nor adulterers, nor men who have sex with men, nor thieves, nor the greedy, nor drunkards, nor slanderers, nor swindlers will inherit the kingdom of God. There is the bad news, that all have sinned and fall short of the glory of God. Essentially, what that's saying is that none of us will inherit the kingdom of God, but, and that's the important thing here, the word B-U-T, that is what some of you were, it goes on to say, but, that's what some of you were, but you were washed, you were sanctified, you were justified in the name of the Lord Jesus Christ and by the Spirit of our God. And maybe when we come back from the break, we'll talk about that a little more if you want to, Gary, but I'm going to have to get to that break here. But I just want to say, therein is the gospel of Jesus Christ. Right. And that is what a person needs to believe. You need to put your faith, your trust completely in this Jesus, the Son of God, our perfect sinless Savior, who went to the cross, took your sin upon himself. He was crucified in your place, and then he rose from the dead victorious over sin and over death, and he grants forgiveness of sins and eternal life to all who would believe in him. And that, in real brief, there is the gospel message. I encourage you to study upon and think upon, ponder upon those words from 1 Corinthians chapter 6 that I just read. And again, we'll probably dive into that a little bit more later on, but I'm going to head off to that break. As I do so, I want to share my email address, because if you are needing to take care of some business here and put your faith, your trust in Jesus Christ, connect with me. I'd love to talk with you more about this. I'm sure you have some questions. theplumlineradio@gmail.com, theplumlineradio@gmail.com, and plum is P-L-U-M-B. B at the end of the word plum. You can also go to loveandtruthnetwork.com and make connection with Gary there, loveandtruthnetwork.com. 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We'll be back with more with my guest, Gary Ingram, founder of Love and Truth Network, in just a bit. 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
1: 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This is The Plumb Line. I'm your host, Jay Rudolph. My guest again is Gary Ingram, and he is founder and director of Love and Truth Network, one of the wonderful sponsors of The Plumb Line in a number of markets around the country. And as we were going to the break, there is bringing up 1 Corinthians chapter 6, started at verse 9, and I read through verse 11. But right after that, it gets into a discussion about sexual immorality, and there's this statement, flee from sexual immorality. All other sins a person commits are outside the body, but whoever sins sexually sins against their own body. Do you not know that your bodies are temples of the Holy Spirit who is in you, whom you have received from God? You are not your own. You were bought at a price. Therefore, honor God with your bodies. And again, that gets into what I was sharing there about being a believer, having that relationship with Jesus Christ. If you don't have that, well, then the Holy Spirit does not dwell within you. When it says your bodies are temples of the Holy Spirit, it's talking about those who have invited Christ to be their Savior. The Holy Spirit comes and takes up residence in you when you do that. The scriptures, you know, talk about that in a number of places. But talk to us a little bit about this, kind of this whole section here of 1 Corinthians chapter 6. There's a lot said there, and I imagine these are verses that are probably formative in what you're doing with Love and Truth Network.
0: Well, Jay, you're totally right. I mean, they really are. And, you know, I want to also just mention another verse here that leads into what you just talked about. So verse 6, Paul says, do you not know that the one who joins himself to a prostitute is one body with her? I kind of always wondered when I was growing up and reading that passage, or as a young man reading that passage, I don't know, I wasn't so sure why Paul referenced joining yourself to a prostitute. But now, as I consider that, I think that what he's really saying here is, there's no more kind of contractual, very, you know, emotionally detached, heart detached connection sexually to someone than prostitution. It's a contract. I'll give you my body and you're going to give me money, basically. And so when we do that, even then, Paul is saying that you become one flesh with that person. And so no matter how disconnected it is, and I think this also speaks to the reality of how pornography and masturbation is also something that even in that situation, we may think, well, it's just me. It's not harming anybody else. But the truth is, it's fueling a whole industry that harms women, that harms children, that harms, it harms everyone, pornography does. So it's feeding into that whole thing. But also, when we are fantasizing and thinking about other people and using pornography or just fantasy, there's a way in which, of course, that's lust. And Jesus says, even to lust after a woman, we are committing adultery with her, or to lust after a man, obviously, can be learned from that passage too. So this whole point is that God takes our sexuality so seriously. He takes the fact that we are his temple so seriously. And then the last thing I would just say about that is, you know, I mentioned I grew up in a Christian home. I didn't actually come to faith, genuine faith, which involves surrender. That was the missing ingredient for me until I had lived in the LGBT world, had become a bartender at a gay club, left Bible college, went off into this world and thought, this is who I am. Finally, I'm free. And it was at the age of 23 that I came to real brokenness and surrendered my life to Christ. And there was definitely, that was the moment I know that all the truth, all the stuff that I'd grown up with became a reality, and the Holy Spirit moved in and took up residence in me. Now, a number of years later, I went through, because of some real horribly hurtful situation, I went back into that world again, the LGBT world. The reason I'm saying it is this. So now I'm a temple of the Holy Spirit. Now he's living within me. I now have a new nature in Christ, and yet I'm living out this old kind of addictive pattern, trying to meet my needs in my own way, rebelling against God, all of those things. And here is the hallmark of that experience as being a Christian and a follower of Christ is I was miserable. I don't think there's anyone on the planet more miserable than a genuine Christian who's been bought by the blood of Christ, who has the Holy Spirit living inside of them, and they go through a season of rebellion. So people that say, oh, I'm a Christian, but I'm sinning, I'm doing, you know, or maybe they don't view it as sin, but the scriptures say that it's sin. I think that it's loving to question whether or not they actually are a true follower of Christ, if they can live in this space and be perfectly content and have no witness of the Holy Spirit saying, wait a minute, you're a temple of mine now, and I've given you new life in Christ, and now you're going back to this old kind of wallowing in the pig pen is what the scriptures talk about. So the hallmark of the genuine Christian who's living in patterns of sin is an internal kind of misery.
1: Yeah, that is a really good point, because I too have, you know, battled with some of these things, and that's one of the things that I say to others too when they ask me, well, how is this possible that someone can be a follower of Christ and even, you know, a very devoted follower of Christ and yet fall into these traps of the enemy. And as long as, I believe, I concur with what you're sharing, as long as there is that conviction of the Holy Spirit and you realize, you know, that what you are doing is wrong, it is sin, and you repent of it, you are a believer in Jesus Christ, but you are still, you know, battling that flesh. We talked about that earlier. It's still a battle with the flesh and with our enemy and things. And so that's how you know. If you can persist in sin, unrepentant sin, and just continue over and over again doing that, and you don't, you know, feel any conviction, any wrongness about it, that's dangerous territory to be in, isn't it?
0: That's right, for sure. Yes.
1: So that's a good way for us to discern, as you know, as individuals ourselves, when we look at our lives, and for others too, that if you find that someone is proclaiming to be a Christian and yet, you know, they don't feel any need to repent or any acknowledgement over sin that they're practicing in their life, I mean, it's wise of you to be one who would warn them, because again, as I said earlier too, you always want to warn someone if they're, you know, about to step in front of a truck that's coming their way, or if they're in a building that's on fire. You always want to be one to warn. And so it's the same way with warning someone about unrepentant, persistent sin in their life. So, well, go ahead, share a final thought here before we got to wrap this segment.
0: As I was saying, I grew up in a legalistic church, a fundamentalist church. The pendulum has swung in the other direction. So now there are so many kind of sloppy grace churches that would actually affirm people living in sin.
1: Right.
0: If someone's in that kind of church, they need to recognize they need to get out of there and get to a true Bible preaching, Bible believing church that's not going to affirm you and love you, but not affirm sin in your life.
1: Amen. Amen. Thank you. That's a good way to wrap this up, which is what we need to do at this time. But we're going to have a couple more segments. And when we do, my guest, Gary Ingram, and myself, we will visit about the Love and Truth Network and how they assist churches and pastors in addressing this very important issue that every single pastor and congregation has to deal with in one way or another. I have no doubt that it's come up in every congregation. So we'll get to that. You can visit loveandtruthnetwork.com for more information, and I'd love to have you visit the website for The Plumb Line as well, theplumblineradio.com. 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
3: My husband was pressuring me to get an abortion. I was being pressured by everyone in my life to just take the pills. I had already reached out to let them live. Someone reached out to me over the weekend and she's like, please don't take those pills. They were talking to me about how they can support us. Me and my husband were in an argument and I ended up taking the first pill. In that moment, I completely broke down. I texted my let them live counselor and I said, I took the pills, just forget about it. She knew that that wasn't what I wanted. She got me in contact with a doctor. There's only a 60% chance of success once you take that first pill that the baby survives. Choosing to keep her was definitely the right choice. She's like a little miracle, and God has totally changed our lives. 100% if it wasn't for Let Them Live, I would have gone through with the abortion.
1: 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A forerunner in homeschool curriculum, Cornerstone Curriculum has been teaching children all over the world to think and learn from a biblical perspective for more than 40 years. The aim throughout their curriculum is that children will live a life fruitful in the Lord Jesus Christ. 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They incorporate a biblical outlook in all their courses because it's imperative that our children be able to discern truth from falsehood in every subject. Find your homeschool curriculum at cornerstonecurriculum.com. That's cornerstonecurriculum.com. Thanks for joining me for The Plumb Line. I'm your host, Jay Rudolph, and my guest is Gary Ingraham. And Gary is the founder, director of Love and Truth Network, loveandtruthnetwork.com, their website. And we're going to continue a discussion dealing with sexuality and gender identity related matters from a biblical worldview. And Love and Truth Network, really their slogan, I guess, or the tagline kind of that I use when I introduce the broadcast and promote them, is learn to thrive in your relationships, sexuality, and true identity through biblical leadership training, teaching, and discipleship resources. And so that explains in one sentence what Love and Truth Network is all about. But let's spend these couple of segments we got together here, Gary, talking in more detail about that.
0: Yeah, sounds good.
1: I take it that, and you've talked about, you know, kind of your background in the church that you grew up with. And so whether it's the church that's just way too legalistic about things, and that's, you know, kind of their basis, or way too grace, and you can't be too grace-based, so I guess I don't want to put it that way, way too, you know, the pendulum has swung too far to say that, you know, grace means that God just lets anything go and doesn't care. That's not what grace means, so that's a false view of grace. It's a false view of the love of God as well, because we got to remember that he's a just God as well. So anyway, the point being is, whether it's, you know, whatever direction the pendulum has swung in the church, most churches seem to kind of lean one way or the other. It seems to me I find very few that are really solidly biblically grounded on these particular issues. Praise God for those that are, because I know that there are some out there. But you've got a lot of churches to work with. I think there's a lot of churches that need some help on this, and that's kind of what you noticed, and that's why Love and Truth Network was established, right?
0: It is, and just to highlight what you're talking about with regard to grace, you're absolutely right. It's impossible to be too grace-based, but something that is called grace in many churches that is an unbiblical kind of grace only emphasizes the mercy of God rather than the empowerment that grace also provides. Mm-hmm. It's really two aspects of the same coin. In Titus chapter 2, verse 11 and 12, it says, Paul is writing to Titus, and he says, "For the grace of God has appeared, bringing salvation to all men." Well, every church could put the period right there and be done with it. And many so-called progressive churches would do that and just kind of celebrate that. But it goes on and says, instructing us to deny ungodliness and worldly desires. What does that? Grace. He's talking about grace. Grace instructs us to deny ungodliness and worldly desires and to live sensibly, righteously, and godly in the present age. That teaching is non-existent, or largely non-existent, in so-called progressive churches. So grace, again, is not just the mercy of God, thank God it is that, but it's also the empowerment of God to rise above sin. So grace is so much more than just the mercy of God. So having said that, there are many churches, you're right, we often see the church in three different buckets. We see the church in kind of a legalistic perspective that is heavy on truth. It's heavy on truth in terms of the dissemination of truth on Sundays and their kind of outward facing declaration of truth, but there's very little, there's no truth when it comes to, hey, this is what I'm struggling with. These are the sin patterns of my life. Like interpersonally, it's like everybody is hiding from one another within those churches because it's quote unquote shameful to be struggling with these areas of sin. So everybody keeps it quiet and silent. So it's where hypocrisy thrives. And of course, Jesus really dealt with that severely when he came to the Pharisees. And then again, the pendulum has swung so far in the opposite direction where, you know, young leaders don't want to be anything like that. Oh, that's great. But they unfortunately have shot way past truth. And they're now just embracing something called love, but it's not biblical love, because the moment you take truth out of love, it's no longer biblical love. And so, for example, 1 Corinthians 13, verse 6 says, love does not rejoice in unrighteousness, but rejoices with the truth. So when Christians are saying, oh, you just have to be loving, what does that even mean? Just to affirm people in their sin is not biblical love. True love is seeing that someone is heading toward a cliff. The bridge is out ahead as they're flying down the road. And are we just going to stand by and cheer them on as they go flying by? Or are we going to try to warn them and help them stop and see the danger that's ahead? That is what a loving thing to do would be.
1: Yeah, exactly. You know, relating to this whole aspect, I wanted to hearken back to what you were sharing just a moment ago, that so many will see grace as a license to sin. Like, well, you know, it's not a big deal if I sin because God's grace will cover it.
0: I'll be forgiven. Yeah.
1: Exactly. Yeah. And the Apostle Paul, he took that head on, didn't he?
0: He sure did. Yes. No, he absolutely did. And saying, should we go on in sin that grace may abound? By no means, right? How should we who have been set free from that still live in it? And so I mentioned three buckets of churches, and I mentioned two, the two kind of on the extreme left and extreme right. The others would be, there's many, many churches that hold to a biblical worldview, not just around sexuality, but around many things. Those churches often, though, are just reeling and not understanding how in the world do we address issues of the rampant nature, I mean, the majority nature of pornography in the church. The reality that so many people, even many pastors, are dealing with dipping into pornography or addicted to pornography. And certainly many, many men and increasingly women are getting caught up in the visual nature of pornography as well and everything that goes along with that, as well as, of course, fornication, adultery. I mean, all of that is very, very much alive in the church, unfortunately. But how do we as a church really help people navigate that? The don't do it message, the kind of shame message, that obviously does not work. And so what can we do biblically to really help people? What we would say is that this huge area of need in the church, a need in humanity, is for genuine, authentic relationship, to be fully known and fully loved. Well, almost no one is fully known in the church. And so we need to break that paradigm and help people. And of course, you can't force anyone to do anything, but it's more of this invitation through telling our own stories, by being real and vulnerable, by them seeing that people love others and are actually drawn to others who tell the truth of their brokenness and what God has set them free from. That when we do that, we start to create a culture where, rather than living double lives and pretending we have it all together when we don't, we create this culture that says, no, it's actually safe and it's actually normal to be known in our struggles and to help one another toward health and healing.
1: Yeah, I look forward to taking that a little bit farther in a moment here, but I want to go back to the grace thing, because we've been talking about that so much here that it seems as though a big part of your job and Love and Truth Network's job is to help people get a proper understanding of what the grace of God really means, what it's really about. Huh?
0: Well, for sure. That's very, very true, because again, we live in a culture and a church culture that it's just easier to go in one direction or the other. It's very difficult to walk the narrow way that Jesus calls us to. It's very easy to go, you know, truth thumping and kind of let the chips fall where they will and pretend that we have it all together when we certainly do not. You know, again, the world is disgusted by that, and we are disgusted by that because it's so hypocritical. And then the other would be the supposed loving perspective. But there's no power. There's no empowerment. There's no life change. It's a false gospel that puts a tweak on our flesh rather than actually calling us to die to ourselves and experience the resurrection power of Jesus Christ in our lives.
1: Yeah. So I'm just thinking here, a combination of the two things that we're talking about just in the past couple of minutes, that need for genuine, authentic relationships where there's an openness and honesty and, you know, truth and things. When that occurs, when that takes place, I can see that helps people to both see the grace of God better in their own lives and maybe even to recognize that this grace of God is there for, you know, the other person too, and that they need to offer the grace of God to the other person in the relationship. So it all kind of intertwines to me.
0: Well, that's absolutely true. And then another benefit that's massive is, you know, Proverbs says that to a sated man, a full man, honey is detestable, but to a famished man, any bitter thing is sweet. I think that is the dynamic that Solomon writes about there. That's the dynamic that we experience in the church, in the West, for sure, is that we are actually starving people relationally. I think if you could x-ray the average Christian, even going to good biblical churches and all that, the average Christian, if you could x-ray their soul and their heart with regard to relationships, they would be anorexic. We would be like skin stretched over bones because we live off a starvation diet of authentic relationship. We fill our lives with everything else in the world. And so one of the reasons that sexual sin in particular is so powerful and so addictive is because we are relationally starved, and sexual sin mimics authentic intimacy better than anything else. It destroys us. It is actually a counterfeit, but it mimics it. And so we keep, and it's quick, it's instantaneous, and we can go on the hunt for porn or whatever the thing is that we do. There's something about all of that that is filling in the emptiness of our own hearts and souls. And we need to do a far better job as churches and leaders and men and women of learning how to love, genuinely love one another and be in each other's lives and be open for other people to be in our life and our mess so that we can receive the kind of relationship that fills us up to the point when the enemy comes knocking. Yeah, it's tempting. Yes, it's lust. Yes, it pulls at my flesh and there's something that can draw me into it. But because I'm relationally full, I have a much better ability to say no to it.
1: Wow, those are super good insights. I appreciate that. Gary Ingram is my guest again, founder of Love and Truth Network. 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
1: 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I'm your host, Jay Rudolph. My guest again, Gary Ingram, the founder of Love and Truth Network. Loveandtruthnetwork.com is the website, and I'm on that page right now, and there are some tabs there. One is for church leaders. There's another one for strugglers, another for friends and family. And so they can help anyone and everyone with these particular issues of gender identity, sexuality, from a biblical perspective. And I'm going to focus on that church leaders tab right now, because I'd love to have you explain a little bit what it looks like. Maybe you can take an example of a church you're working with right now or something and tell us what it looks like. Mm-hmm. If a church reaches out to you, what happens from there?
0: Sure. Great question. And let me just emphasize, you're right that we have those three categories, but the reason that church leaders is first is because it's the primary reason we exist. So yes, we want to be able to help strugglers. We want to be able to help friends and family know how to better walk with and support either young children in terms of prevention, as well as those in need of recovery or what have you. But the main reason that we exist is to help churches and pastors, because we know that if we can equip churches to be more effective in this space of restoring relational and sexual wholeness, as well as biblical identity, we can have a much bigger impact and multiplication value in the lives of individuals. So usually a pastor or someone within the congregation that is, serves on staff or has been tapped by the pastor to reach out to us. And it just begins with a conversation. They can reach out and get on my calendar directly through our website, or they can reach out to me and email me directly through the website as well. And happy to have conversations, especially with pastors and leaders or those representing churches. We actually try to avoid working with churches that just want to see this as a hot button issue, that once we kind of do our thing on a weekend or whatever the event will be, that they're kind of off and running to the next thing and never really come back to revisit this. This is such a pervasive issue in the church. This isn't just some ancillary thing. It's not something in the margins. There was a denomination that I was working with, and they had developed some really good papers around the topic of sexuality and identity, but they actually refer to it as ministry in the margins. I'm like, are you crazy? I mean, this isn't ministry in the margins. This is ministry in the pulpit and in every pew or seat in your church, practically. And so what we do with churches is we begin the conversation and we do online training and equipping. Oftentimes that starts with staff or elders. And then we often do weekend ministry events where I come in person and do a slew of, whether it's working with young adults or youth, as well as meeting with men's group as a possibility, or leaders who are running men's, women's small group ministry. One of the things we help them do is, how do you take the conversation deeper? And then, you know, how do you not be the dog that finally catches the bus and not know, oh shoot, what do I do with this? Like somebody finally opened up and shared about some deep struggle around sexual sin or pornography or whatever is going on. And now everyone's like, you know, looking like deer in the headlights, not knowing what to do. How do we actually take that precious moment that's so critical and actually help that person and model for others what it looks like to get real and the kind of grace they're going to experience? So we do that kind of training. And really what we do at the end of the day, it's discipleship. This isn't reparative therapy. This isn't conversion therapy. It is discipleship that we're all called to. And we're interested not in making converts, but in making disciples, as Jesus calls us to.
1: Yeah. So whether it's therapy to help those who are struggling with homosexuality or whatever, and the Supreme Court, of course, just had a huge case that came out and supported those who are looking for help. And I think that's a good result there.
0: So
1: you're not saying there's anything wrong with that type of therapy, though.
0: No, I'm glad you clarified that. My wife's a licensed Christian counselor, and you know, Christian counseling is so important. Unfortunately, we have many, many Christian counselors who are not counseling Christianly. Right. They're not actually counseling according to the scriptures. They're using almost exclusively secular models and not even stepping outside of that to integrate spirituality into their counseling, which is tragic. But I think it's so critical that we do have counseling available to people, for sure, especially those that have gone through trauma. I certainly have. And so that's been very helpful. All I'm saying is people want to make this topic of homosexuality or walking away from that and following Jesus or learning how to allow the Lord to heal where our heart feels like gender dysphoric, for example. Like that's a real issue that somebody's feeling. The Lord can meet us in those places. But yes, counseling can be involved. But at the end of the day, it really is a discipleship issue. And it's not some, you know, kind of spooky or, you know, it's not all these, we have more in common than we do in terms of differences. And at the end of the day, we are all called to, and Luke, it actually says that we are to take up our cross daily and follow Christ and to deny ourselves, take up our cross daily. And so that is something that every believer is called to. And that includes, of course, those of us who find ourselves dealing with attractions and desires that fit within the LGBT framework.
1: Yeah. So going back to the churches that you work with, is this a long-term type process or do you come in and kind of help them get discipleship, you know, arrangements set up and go from there? Or give me a little bit more on that.
0: Yeah, you asked about possibly giving a church as an example. So there's many churches that we've worked with. I mean, over 200 or so, maybe 250 or so across the United States. But there's lots of examples. But one church I think of often, I've been back to this church probably 6 times, and they've just recognized, like, the men actually in this church are leading the women in terms of relationship. Well, that's very unusual in most churches. Women's ministry is almost always a lot larger than men's ministry. And there's nothing wrong with women's ministry being large. It's that men's ministry is lagging behind. And so this church that we've been to, I'll be there again this summer, now 5, 6, 7 times, they called on me to do a men's retreat for them and to lead that entire time. It was an incredible time of these guys really opening up and getting real in a way they had not even done before in the 10 years or 5 years or whatever they've known one another. And so there is a building that happens. This church recognizes, we want you to come in regularly, once a year or whatever. We want you to come in because we realize there's something about, we can hear a great message, we can hear these truths, but it's so easy to begin slipping back into old patterns and the world lulling us, the enemy lulling us, our flesh lulling us back, and to be reminded of these things and to also have a place where we can really dump. One of the things I do with this church is I do teaching, preaching, the whole nine yards, but I also meet with individual leaders, couples, as elders and staff. The pastor insists, you know, hey, we want to have these opportunities, not insists, but gives people these opportunities to meet and really work through in an honest way these challenging situations. So in this church, like it's both and it's some individual counseling line there. It's, and when I say counseling, pastoral care, it's couples work, and then it's staff training, leadership training, always moving toward getting the conversation deeper in the body of Christ, getting the hearts more connected in the body of Christ, to come back to that place where we have stated men and women and young people that whose hearts are full. Again, when your heart is full, it's a lot easier to say no to the enemy when he comes knocking on the door.
1: Hmm. Yeah. Let's talk a little bit more about the discipleship / mentorship arrangement. There's a level of comfort, I guess, there is the way I want to put it, with the person. It's not something where you can just take a list of names and say, okay, you're going with this person. You're going to just people up like that, right?
0: Well, interestingly, the men's group was kind of partnered up that way. I mean, I had the men's retreat that we did. There were 25 guys there. The leaders kind of knew the guys a little bit, but they chose like where they were going to go. And I would say, with the exception of maybe two guys out of the 25, every man went deep in their small group time. They went deep in the teaching that I was doing on listening prayer and on telling your real story. And they all went for it. I mean, the pastor was astounded, even though I'd been at the church maybe four times before then. He's just like, man, I thought there was going to be a lot of resistance, and I couldn't believe how my guys, you know, really stepped in. And he was hopeful for that on the one hand, but also knew how resistant people can be. And they all did. I mean, they all went for it deeply. I mean, there was a lot of stuff shared that had never been shared in prior years in their time together, because they understood biblically the value. And then they heard my story and other stories of how impactful it was to be able to finally be fully known, to be able to actually experience what it's like to be fully loved.
1: Well, that is pretty cool. Well, I've got about 2 minutes left here, so let me just reserve those for you two. We've covered a lot of ground here, but to kind of summarize and leave the listener with what you want them to take home.
0: Yeah, I mean, so at the end of the day, I know that the scriptures clearly say that we were created for a relationship. And we often say that we are broken in relationship, usually in childhood, and many times over, whether that's rejection, abuse, abandonment, a variety of things, chronic neglect that we experience. And some of us come out of really good homes, but none of us get out of childhood into adulthood unscathed. And then for many of us in our young adult years and 20s and 30s, we go through a lot of other stuff as well. Sometimes things done to us, but more often in those cases, things we ourselves have done. But the reality that God made us for relationship, we are broken in relationship, but we're made whole in relationship. And so many times in our woundedness, we pull back from relationship. We might be the life of the party. We might be very gregarious relationally with others. And yet it's very thin. There's no depth to it. There's a lot of width, but no depth. And so what we are trying to do with people is help them understand that if we really want to experience healing, it comes through that confession to others. It comes through getting real and being known. It comes through developing the relationships that don't take 5 or 10 years to develop. They can happen pretty quickly and then thicken and gel over the course of time as we walk with one another and do life together.
1: That's beautiful. Well, thank you so much, Gary. It has been a pleasure to have you on again, and thank you for helping to partner with the Plum Line as well. Yeah, I appreciate it.
0: Thanks, Jay.
1: Gary is the founder, co-founder, and director of Love and Truth Network, and I want to share the website one more time here, because I would love to have you go there right now, especially if 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
15: Good morning and welcome to The Healing Room. 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If this is your first time, welcome. If you're a return listener, welcome back. 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The whole premise of this program, why it was founded, is not to do a lesson, although we do that every week. It is to give you the opportunity. Let's say you're in a position where a situation right now where you need prayer for something. It can be for you, a friend, a coworker, a loved one. It could be anything mental, physical, spiritual, emotional going on in your life. And you say, I'd like to be prayed for. It's just not me praying for you when you call in, but we invite the hundreds of thousands of listeners from Phoenix to San Francisco to New York to pray along with me as I'm praying for you at the microphone. Look at it as this massive intercessory prayer team from one coast to the other praying for your need. And again, it doesn't have to be for you. It can be for a friend, a coworker, a loved one, but please do call in. That number is 1-866-896-1360. 1-866-896-1360. One more time, 1-866-896-1360. So if you need prayer for anything, please do call in. You can remain totally anonymous. We would love to pray for you. Today's teaching, we're going to be talking about mood swings that can ruin our lives, at least mess them up pretty badly. So let me ask you a question. Have any of you listening today ever woke up one morning and you were in a bad mood? If we're married, our spouses or other family members may have even commented on it, saying, "Why are you so grumpy today?" Or, "Boy, oh boy, did you wake up on the wrong side of the bed today?" And I'm not talking about us feeling out of sorts because we didn't get our 7 or 8 hours of sleep last night. No, I'm talking about something that seems to come out of us from nowhere, a foul mood, so to speak, that we can sometimes hardly stand our own company. And the weird part is that there's no particular circumstance that seems to have caused it. That's not as far as we can determine. And sometimes we can shake it off pretty quickly. Then there's other times when it tends to linger. We feel fit to be tied and don't know why. And it can last for days or sometimes even weeks, being in a funk, dramatically or even drastically affecting how we deal with others, as well as how we perform our regular duties in life like work, church, leisure, and, well, you can fill in the blanks as to where you can end up. So before we can continue with any possibility of a reprieve from such mood swings, let's first come to our consensus as to a

0: The Healing Room is furnished by Mike Johnson.
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4: Francis Scott Key wrote of a flag that refused to fall, a powerful reminder that freedom endures only when it's defended. Now, a new documentary explores President Trump's fight to protect America's constitutional republic. Sunday night on SNC. Hear from Haig Seth, Rubio, Bondi, RFK Jr., Metaxas, Seculo, and more. Plus, an inside look at the president's task force combating anti-Christian bias across the government. 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
0: 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Welcome to Let Us Reason, a Christian-Muslim dialogue with host Al Fadi. Let Us Reason is a unique show utilizing theology, apologetics, and evangelism to reach Muslims for Christ by comparing and contrasting Christian and Muslim doctrines. And now, your host, Al Fadi.
7: Well, hello, everyone. This is Al Fadi, and with us here in studio virtually, Dr. Jay Smith. And we've been going really through some, intentional questions to ask and trying to put the spotlight on the problems with the standard Islamic narrative and the Islamic sources, the ones that tell us about a man by the name Muhammad, for instance, and where do we get the information about him, about his teaching, about his message, and about his whereabouts, his geographical location, and the list can go on and on and on. And we showed last time that if you were to look just on the Islamic dates alone, there is a problem because we're dealing with resources or sources in this case that come way after the time of Muhammad. But the question we want to pose to you today, can we even affirm that these resources that Muslims use to tell us about Muhammad in a seerah, or the teaching of Muhammad in a hadith, or the translation or interpretation, I should say, of Muhammad's message, the Quran, can we prove that they even existed when these resources, the Islamic resources, tell us they existed? So we have a problem even with dating these primary resources. Once again, with us here is Dr. Jay Smith to unpack all of that. Dr. Jay, as always, brother, thank you so much for the time that you're taking to do so. I know that you are, and I want to say, tell it to everybody, you are on vacation, you're trying to take some time off, but yet you always sacrifice time for us, and we are so thankful for that. So I'll turn it over to you.
8: Yeah, I'm not on vacation, that's not true, but certainly I will be by next week. But certainly let's do this. We have been talking about the problem of manuscripts that support what these people say. Nothing's written down for 200 to 300 years. And yet when we do get material written down 200 to 300 years, we give names that are placed to them. But here's the million-dollar question. And let me just open up my PowerPoint to show you what I'm talking about, where we stopped last time. So are these dates that we have just given you from the 9th and 10th century, 833, 835, 870, 875, all the way up until 923, are these dates from Ibn Hisham all the way up to Al-Tabari, are they even correct? To be correct, we need to have their writings. We need to have their manuscript. They're called extant manuscripts. That means manuscripts that we can have in our hands today to prove that these men actually wrote what they are attributed for writing. Now remember, these were all men who were writing under the authority of the Muslim caliphs. Therefore, they had durable material such as parchment and vellum, which uses animal skins, unlike our Christian writings, which were all written on papyrus in non-durable material and were not commissioned by any king or caliph or anybody in authority. So the Muslims' writings should be in existence even today, a mere 1,400 years later. We're not asking for 2,000 years later. We're asking for just 1,400 years later, 7th century up until today. Where are these extant manuscripts? And there are a number of genres that Muslims claim. They claim that the biography, that's the Sira that you referred to, was written by Ibn Hisham and Al-Wakili. They claim that the Hadith, which are the sayings of Muhammad, that's what he said, Muhammad said, are written by Al-Bukhari, Sahih Muslim, Ibn Daud, Tirmidhi, and also Majah and Nisa'i. And then they claim the Sahaba. Now the Sahaba, let me explain what the Sahaba are. The Sahaba are the original eyewitnesses. They are the first generation. They are the ones who were right there in the presence of Muhammad. They are the ones who hear what he said, saw what he did. They are the most authority. They would be like Matthew and John for us. Those would be our Sahabas, okay? And the Tabi'un. The Tabi'un are the second generation. They are the ones who got it from those who heard what Muhammad said and saw what Muhammad did. So they would be like Mark and Luke for us, okay? They would be our Tabi'un. There's the equivalent. And then we want to ask, what about the Tahriq, the histories, and the Tafsir, the commentaries, the ones written by Al-Tabari, Zamakhshari, Suyuti, and others who come after? But Al-Tabari is the major one because he is the first that is attributed to have written down these genres. So that's what we're looking for. Now, here's the problem. Let's start with the Sira. The Sira is the biography, right? The Sira that we use today is not from a guy named Ibn Hisham at all. We have nothing. We have no extant manuscript from him. The manuscript that we use, the book that we use, see that book on the right there? That's called The Life of Muhammad. And it's a translation of Ibn Ishaq's Siratu Rasulullah, written by, and then written, translated from German into English by Alfred Guillaume. And if you open up the front pages, you will see, he says very clearly, that this is not from a guy named Ibn Hisham. He says that it's attributed to him, but it's actually from this guy that you see pictured there, Heinrich Ferdinand Wüstenfeld, who lived from 1808 to 1899. But in the two-year period of 1858 to 1860, he compiled the Sira himself. He went to different documents, and I'm going to show you them in just a bit. He went to different documents, six major documents that actually contained the Sira, and he grabbed them and put them together, and he was an Arabist, and he was there in Germany, there in Berlin, and he decided to put them together into one factual story. Now, he threw out a lot of it that he saw because he didn't think it was appropriate or it just didn't seem valid, and they only kept what he wanted to, and what he then gave us in 1860 is what you see now been translated into almost every major language in the world today. And that's the Life of Muhammad that all of us have to read. But it comes from a German scholar. Now, so the man who Muslims are dependent on to know who their prophet is or what he did is this elderly German linguist who wrote Muhammad's story down 160 years ago. Thus, it's 1,000 years too late. Now, let's put that on a timeline. So, on a timeline, what Muslims tell us is that everything we know about what Muhammad did was written by this guy, Ibn Hisham, in the green there. You see on the left side there. And you Al-Wakili that comes right after that in 835. That's what Muslims tell us. But folks, that's not what we're now hearing. The guy that actually wrote it down was actually living in 1858 to 1860, that two-year period. There he is on the right. He is the one that actually wrote. And now he attributes it back to Ibn Hisham. It's he that says this comes from Ibn Hisham. But did he get anything from Ibn Hisham? Did he even see one page from the 9th century from Ibn Hisham from 833? Not one. So where did he get his material from to write the story of Muhammad? He gets it from those six documents that you see on the page right there. The first one is a document, is a manuscript that is in Fez in Morocco, and it was written in 1063. That's the 11th century. That's the earliest one you can find. He only took, according to Guillaume, he only took between 5 to 25% of it and threw away the other 75% because he did not consider it to be authentic. He decided in the 19th century what Fez, the writer of Fez, who we don't know the name because he never gave, no one gives the names to these documents, but they would attribute it to Ibn Hisham, right? So the first document we get is from the 11th century. It only contains about 25% at most of what he then used. He then went to British Library in London, and he took the OR6475 document, which is written in 1278. That's the 13th century. He looked to the Bodleian Library document of the Sira of Muhammad, written in 1324. That's the 14th century. He then went to Dublin and went look at the Chester Beatty Library manuscript of the Sira of Muhammad, and that was written in 1331. And then he went to Paris to the BNF Library, where the manuscript that is there, and that's written in 1420. And then finally he went to the Soaz Library, which is there in London again, the MS 19320 manuscript, which is written in 1589. Amalgamating these six documents, three in London, one in Dublin, one in Paris, and one in Morocco together, he then came up with his biography that he wrote in 1860 and published it, and that's how we know who Muhammad is today. Everything we know about Muhammad comes from those six documents. They don't even begin to appear until the 11th century, and then they appear in the 13th, 14th, 15th, and 16th century. So every Muslim scholar, and every Western scholar for that matter, we have always believed that the Sira, the compilation of Muhammad, was just 200 to 300 years later. That's bad enough, as we said at the very beginning. What they have not been told is that they are not from 9th century at all. They're not from 200 to 300 years later. That they are really from the 11th to the 19th century. In other words, between 400 and 1,000 years later, but only canonized 1,200 years after later. How then can Muslims claim that they know that their prophet really did? Are you seeing what I'm saying, showing here? Now, I'm not saying that there was no one named Ibn Hisham. There could easily have been someone named Ibn Hisham, but we have nothing from him. What we do have are six manuscripts written in the 12th, between the 11th to the 16th century, that have been preserved and rescued by the Europeans, one left in Morocco, and then finally amalgamated into a story form in 1860 by Wustenfeld, redacting it back to a guy named Ibn Hisham because he wanted to give authority to it. So he said, this is from Ibn Hisham, with not one page coming from Ibn Hisham. Right. Now I leave it to you, Al-Fadi. What does that tell you?
7: Well, of course, I mean, it will be a miracle if all these four or five different manuscripts that he looked at actually contain all the pieces, meaning it will be a miracle that they're not missing stuff. In other words, he had to fill in some gaps. I mean, that's pretty much what I'm trying to say. And there is no way that this guy would have known the history of Muhammad based on these partial manuscripts.
8: Can you notice that I'm now talking in 2025, right? 2025, right. No one has gone to every one of those manuscripts to see what Wustenfeld kept and what Wustenfeld left behind. There is a doctorate needing to be done right there. If someone's listening to me right now, we need you. Because listen, Of the six, five of them are right here in Britain, Ireland, and Paris. And the other ones in Morocco. They're all accessible. You can go and get them. Why haven't the Muslims done this? Why have every Muslim left a German scholar from the 1800s write the story of their prophet and assume that he was correct when he himself admitted that he got it from these other manuscripts that are all housed in different European libraries? We know the dates when they were written. We know the dates, then they're all from the 11th, 13th, 14th, up until the 16th century. These are Ottoman documents. They are not even Abbasid documents.
7: So the earliest,
8: to say nothing, they're not Umayyad. We know they're not Umayyad, but they're right. Not even Abbasid. These are Ottoman writings. Written
7: the earliest 600
8: years after the fact.
7: Is the 11th century, right? The earliest that we can find.
8: The earliest is the 11th century, 1053, right. And that's the one that he only took 25% of because he saw it was just too inaccurate. Why?
7: So the closest to the time of Muhammad, allegedly, is inaccurate, right? It has only portions of it. What does that tell you?
8: That tells me we have nothing about Muhammad for the first 400 years. And everything we do know about Muhammad comes from 400 to 600 to 800 years after and was finally written 1,200 years after Muhammad's life.
7: Yeah.
8: Redacted back to a man who supposedly lived 200 years after his life.
7: That's
8: can
7: right.
8: You see?
7: I want to throw something.
8: How are Muslims going to defend this now?
7: Yeah, Dr. J, I want to throw in something also, just an observation. Usually a biography will write about someone and their life. Most of the time it's written after, not necessarily during their time. I mean, most of the time. But at least It will be more accurate if it is written within, like you said, the time when you have eyewitness collaborations and evidence for that and all that kind of stuff. If you look at the Quran doesn't report Muhammad's life as the Bible reports the lives of Moses and Abraham and Isaac and Jacob, and the list can go on and on and on, or even Jesus in this case, and other kings and so on and so forth in the history of the Jews and later also the history of the church and the characters. The Quran actually serves as a historical document talking about someone. His name was mentioned four times, two probably are questionable. Someone after the fact. And it's reporting about events that happened to that someone, not necessarily the biography of that person. That alone can tell you that the Quran also was written at a later time if we are to take the dates for Muhammad's existence seriously.
8: Bingo. Here we go. Now, we're running out of time. I can only do one more segment with you. In the next segment, what I'm going to do is I'm going to put them all up there because I'm going to look at the Sahaba, the Tabi'un, and I'm going to look at the Sirah, I'm going to look at the Hadith and the Tafsir, those five genres. And I'm going to show you not one of them, not one of them is from the 9th and 10th century. They're all, except for one, excuse me, I correct myself, except for one. They're all from the 11th, 12th, 13th, 14th, 15th, and 16th century. But that's the next episode.
7: Thank you. And thank you, everyone, for joining us. Until you watch the next episode, everyone, have a blessed day. Thank you for listening. We'll be right back after this message.
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7: Well, hello, everyone. This is Al Fadi, and I want to welcome you back to a continuation to this fascinating short video series, a special edition, if you wish, with Dr. J. Smith. And we've been talking about problems with the primary Islamic sources, in this case, the Sirah, the Hadith, the Tafsir, and so on and so forth. So today, Dr. J. is going to continue to take a deep dive with us on these issues. With that in mind, Dr. J., welcome back, and I'm going to turn the mic over to you to continue your explanations towards why we have a problem with these primary sources.
8: Okay, really good. Thanks. And we want to try to get this all encapsulated, so bear with me. We're going to go quick. So let's go right to our share screen, and here's the problem. We talked about the difficulty with knowing what we know about Muhammad, whether or not we can trust it, because it's nothing written by any of any witnesses or eyewitnesses from his time period. And we always thought it was written by those who were tabulating it in the 9th and 10th century, Ibn Hisham, Al-Wakiri, Ibn Daud, Sahih Muslim, Al-Bukhari, and of course Al-Tabari, and all the rest covering the 9th and 10th century. As we look with the Sirah, that you see right in front of you here, notice we went through this at the very end last time. The Sirah, though it was supposedly have been written by Ibn Hisham, actually it was written by a guy named Wustenfeld, a German scholar in 1860. 1,200 years after Muhammad, not 200 years, but 1,200 years, over 1,000 years later, taken from six manuscripts that you see there, three of them in Britain, one in France, one in Ireland, and one in Morocco, all from the 11th to the 16th century. So 4,000 years too late. Now, we're going to do the same thing with the Sahaba and the Tabi'un. So look at this slide here. There you can see the Sahaba. That's the eyewitnesses, supposedly, of Muhammad. And the Tabi'un, the second, who come in the second generation. And people like Muwatta ibn Malik or Sahifa ibn Munabi or Musnad ibn Hanbal or Musnaf Abdul Razak, Musnad Taylisi, and also Abi Shaiba. Those are the ones that Muslims claim are the ones who were right there with Muhammad. And then, of course, the Hadith. The Hadith would be Ibn Daud al-Nasai, Jama Tirmidhi, Sahih Muslim, and Sahih Bukhari. However, take a look at the dates. Muslims claim that they're all from the 7th and 8th century. No, they're not. Malik is from the 9th century. Munabi is from the 12th century. Hanbal is from the 13th century. Razak is from the 13th century. So is Taylisi, and so is Shaiba. As far as the Hadith, Abdawud is from the 11th century. Nasai is from the 12th century. Maja is from the 13th century. Tirmidhi is from the 14th, so is Sahih Muslim, and Sahih Bukhari, the most important, the most thorough, the one that everybody believes is Sahih because he is absolutely perfect, is from the 14th and 15th century, 500 to 600 years later. So let's put it on a timeline. When you put it on a timeline, look at the ones on the blue on the left. Those are the ones that Muslims claim are from the 9th and 10th century, from the what we know as the Sabah. These are the eyewitnesses. Not the 9th and 10th, from the 7th and 8th century. But they actually don't appear until the 8th and the 9th century, for those Sahaba, but we don't have any of the original manuscripts. We don't have any of them. When we look at the Tabi'un, what we do know is that they all actually start to appear in the 9th all the way up until the 13th century. None of them are originals. None of them are originals. The same thing with the Hadith. There you can see the Hadith. You can see they're in blue there with Al-Bukhari, Sahih Muslim, Majah, Tirmidhi, Abu Dawud, and An-Nasai. There you can see on the timeline, that's what Muslims claim for 200 to 300 years after the fact, when in reality, they don't begin to appear till the 11th century with Ibn Dawud, the 12th century with An-Nasai, also the 13th century with Majah, and then the 14th century with At-Tirmidhi and Sahih Muslim, and then Bukhari does not appear until the 14th to 15th century. Conclusion, though Muslim scholars and Western scholars believe that these hadith compilations were just 200 to 300 years later, which is bad enough, they have to be told that they are not. This is the material, this is the research we've been doing for the last 2 years. What we're now finding, the extant manuscripts, the manuscript that we have in our hands today, don't begin to appear until the 11th century, and they continue up until the 15th century. That means 400 to 800 years too late. Let's now go to the Tariq. And people love the Tariq and they love the Tafsir because this is the material that Al-Tabari gives us, and they love him because he throws everything out there and you can pick and choose what you want since there's a lot of contradictory material. There's Al-Tabari. He died in 923. So all the scholars say that we get our material on how Islam began, everything we want to know about Islam, within 300 years after Muhammad's death. No, we don't. We actually get it from a Dutch scholar named Michael Jan de Gush. Michael Jan de Gush is a professor of Arabic at Leiden University in Holland, and between 1879 and 1901, so we're talking the last century, he wrote down the Al-Tabari that we have today. All of us use his writing. He was doing this in Holland, of all places. Where did he get his material from? From those two documents from Istanbul, from 1244 and 1253, known as the 1041 documents of Koprului. They are 13th century documents for what supposedly Al-Tabri wrote in the 10th century. So they're 400 years after the fact. Now, notice that. Even Al-Tabri's Tahrik and Tafsir are not 10th century originals, but are much later 13th century compilations, which were merely attributed back to Al-Tabri 300 years earlier. Yet they are still 600 years too late. What's more, it took a Dutch scholar, a European of all people, to compile them 1,270 years later. Not even a Muslim. Notice, it's the Europeans that give us who Muhammad is, what he did, and also how Islam began. Now, let's put it all into one timeline. Here it is. I've got everything in one place. The brown are the Sahaba and the Tabi'un. The blue are the Hadith. The green are the Sira. And the light blue are the Tafsir and the Tahrik. Notice where the red dotted line is. The red dotted line, anything to the left of that, is what Muslims say everything was written down about who Muhammad was, what he did, what he said, how Islam began. The whole origin argument comes from prior to the 10th century. That's on the left side of that dotted red line. Except for one document, just one document, the Muwatta of Ibn Malik, which does come from the 9th century, but very few people use it. Everything else comes to the right of that red line. And you notice, you can see Abu Dawud, you can see the Fez manuscript, Al-Nasai, the Sahifa of Mu'anabi, also of Hanbal, of Razak, of Taylisi, also of Shaiba. Notice also the two ones attributed to Tabari are from Istanbul. And then, of course, you get into the Sira of the British Library. Then you also have the one from the BNF Library. And then you have Sahih Muslim from the 14th century. Then you have Abu al-Bukhari from the 5th century. And you get the last of the Sira there in the Soaz Library from the 16th century. Everything is to the right of that. Now notice, to the right of that is all what we're getting into Ottoman period. So most of what we know about Muhammad, what he said and what he did, comes from the Ottomans, who have redacted it back to people called Al-Bukhari, Sahih Muslim, Ibn Dad, who have redacted back to people called Ibn Hisham Al-Wakiri, who have redacted it back to Malik or Manabi or Hanbal or Razak or Taylisi or Shaiba. These are nothing more than redactions. We have been told that all these stories surrounding Muhammad's life were written by those who heard him, or by the eyewitnesses who saw him, or at least within a few generations up until 9th and 10th century. But by looking at that graph above, and this is why I put it in a timeline so you can see the dates, we now know that none of it came from 200 to 300 years afterwards. It came from 200 to 900 years after he presumably lived, but was not canonized into a written forms, especially the Sira and the Tafsir and the Tariq, for 1,200 to 1,270 years later by Europeans, suggesting all of it's a fraud. And that's what I'm saying. Unless you can show me extant manuscripts that predate to the left of the red line, we're going to have to say that this is nothing more than attributions. This is right. nothing more than what we're saying, what we do. Now, we have the same thing with the Bible. We do the same thing in Christianity. And we'll end with this. Notice, we talk about the Gospel of Thomas, the Gospel of Judas, and the Gospel of Barnabas. These are ones that supposedly were written by Thomas. No, they're not. Or by Judas. No, they're not. Nor by Barnabas. No. Why aren't they? Because we know the dates. They're all too late, so we throw them out. So we throw anything that comes late, we throw them out. Yet what the Muslims do, they keep the latest dates and call them the most authoritative. So I leave it with that. Bring it back to you, Al-Fadi.
7: Well, thank you so much, Jay. And what's so interesting is that what is the Muslims' argument usually when you try to say anything about the Quran? You don't know the Arabic, right? And therefore, you are not qualified to deal with that. But they have no problem with Europeans who are Arab linguists somehow write their own history. That's fascinating.
8: Okay, there you go. Up back. We'll go ahead and get into the live stream next, I guess.
7: Very good. Well, thank you so much, everyone. And Jay is referring to a live stream that will be made right after the recording of this. So you guys will be able to watch that on YouTube, of course, and on Facebook. And you'll be able to track along with a summary of all of this. So thank you, everyone, for joining us. Until next time, have a blessed day. Thanks for watching. 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

0: Do not be afraid, little flock, for your Father has chosen gladly to give you the kingdom. Do not be afraid, little flock, for your Father has chosen gladly to give you the kingdom. 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As his little flock, he says, don't be afraid. Don't worry, don't worry, don't worry.
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2: Thanks, Jesse. I want to be very upfront with you and say something you might not have heard before. God does not need your money. That may come as a shock to you, but it's true. 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He has limitless resources. That said, God does want to use each of us in the expansion of his kingdom. 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Now, here's Jesse with the specifics about today's message.
3: There's a fairly well-known song by Bob Marley, which you may have heard before, which says, "Don't worry about a thing, because every little thing's going to be all right." But how much time do we spend worrying? And how often do the things we worry about end up not being issues at all? In today's message, Pastor Mark wants you to know that God is in control, and that truly is a reason not to worry. When you put your faith and trust in Jesus Christ, then you really can know that every little thing will be all right in eternity. Now, here's Pastor Mark in the book of Luke chapter 12 as he continues his message, Greed and Need.

Now look at verse 13. It says, someone in the crowd said to him, "Teacher, tell my brother to divide the family inheritance with me." Have you seen all the signs that, have you been in an accident? And then there's some attorney you call. Is your neck hurt? Attorney. You divorce? An attorney. You know, litigation. People wanting advice. Jesus refused to become a judge in this way. He was not going to get involved in petty legal matters. He wasn't going to, you know, even share his wisdom in this kind of a thing. And so he says to them in verse 14, "Man,

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3: Isn't what you own. Some of us have lost a lot. A lot of us have lost our houses, or we've lost our savings. You've lost your investments. You know, it just goes on and the economy that we have. But you realize your life isn't all about what you own. Verse 16, and he told them a parable saying, the land of a rich man was very productive. And he began reasoning to himself saying, what shall I do since I have no place to store my crops? He says, this is so big, I'm running out of space. And so he's got a great business going. He's a wise man in terms of business. He's reasoning well this way. And so verse 18, he said, this is what I will do. I'll tear down my barns and I'll build larger ones. And there I will store all my grain and my goods. And I will say to my soul, soul, I think that's kind of funny. You have many good things. You have many goods laid up for many years to come. Now take your ease, eat, drink, and be merry. But God said to him, you fool. This very night your soul is required of you. What does that mean? He's going to die that night. And now who will own what you have prepared? Jesus now comments, so, and he's giving the explanation of the parable. So is the man who stores up treasure for himself and is not rich toward God. See, material wealth with God is good. God has given us all things richly to enjoy. It's okay to have a lot of money. Money isn't sin. Money is good. Would you like more goodness that way? Of course you would, right? But material wealth without God becomes materialism. And it's a form of religion. The rich man's problem wasn't that he hadn't planned for the future. He had. But his problem was his plans didn't include God. This is the problem of many people. Great administrative skills, great plans. They might become millionaires, billionaires, thousandaires, whatever you are. And you have your plan for the future, but make sure that your plan includes the Lord. The rich man had his he said. I just noticed there's a he said and a God said. He said, in verse 19, I'll say to my soul, you have many goods laid up for many years. Come take your ease, eat and drink and be merry. And God said, verse 20, you fool, you fool. M. Bailey comments, the man in the story was called a fool for confusing time with eternity, his body for his soul, and what was his for what was God's. He had very well laid out plans for this life, but he had no plans for the next. So he was a fool. He died and he went to hell. Now in verses 22 through 34, Jesus continues to speak about God's provision for his followers. Probably he's talking about this wealthy fool, and he's looking over here, and all his disciples are kind of thinking, I'm not quite sure we relate to this because we don't have much. And so he says, well, maybe your problem is not materialism, but your problem's worry because you don't have a lot. So look at verses 22 through 31. And he said to his disciples, for this reason, I say to you, do not worry about your life as to what you will eat. Now, I want you to underline the word worry there because you're going to see something in a minute. For I say to you, don't worry about your life as to what you'll eat, nor for your body as to what you will put on. For life is more than food and the body more than clothing. Consider the ravens. This is interesting because in the last chapter he said, consider the what? Sparrows.

0: So I know the Lord loved birds, and where he's teaching out in the open, and he uses what the people are seeing as illustrations. And so they're learning by hearing and seeing as well. For life is more than just food, and the body more than clothing. Consider the ravens, for they neither sow nor reap. They have no storeroom nor barn, and yet God feeds them. You see, the birds really can't take care of themselves. I mean, if there's not seed, they're going to die. They can't plant. They can't take care of themselves that way. And he says, yet God feeds them. How much more valuable you are than the birds. And which of you by underline, what? Worrying can add a single hour to his lifespan. If then you cannot do even a very little thing, why do you, would you underline, worry about other matters? Consider the lilies, how they grow. They neither toil nor spin, but I tell you, not even Solomon in all his glory himself clothed himself like one of these. But if God so clothes the grass in the field, which is alive today and tomorrow is thrown into the furnace, how much more will he clothe you? You men of little faith, and do not seek what you will eat and what you will drink, and do not keep worrying. Underline that. For all these things, the nations, the pagans, the heathen, the Gentiles, for all these things, the nations of the world eagerly seek, but your Father knows that you need these things. But seek his kingdom, and these things will be added to you. Jesus says, worrying, which is mentioned how many times? How many did you underline? Four times. Worry, worry, worry, worry. He says, worrying is pagan. Worrying is a form of heathenism. Worrying is a Gentile practice. It's not a Christian practice. And so as you're worrying, just realize you're practicing paganism. You say, that really makes me worry. Oh, brother, what am I going to do with you? But truly, it isn't Christian to worry. Jesus says, but seek his kingdom, and these things will be added to you. The Greek indicates that this is a conditional promise. I don't know if you've ever thought of it this way, but Jesus is saying, and I'm quoting, God's provision depends on the disciple seeking for his kingdom. As long as you're seeking, the provision will be there. If you're not seeking my kingdom, the provision will not be there. It's a conditional promise. Having faced a long-term illness, one man wrote, by temperament, I'm plagued by worry. Last year, two surgeries to remove a tumor and a protracted battle with mononucleosis, bred a climate of anxiety in my life. I found myself obsessed with my own health, constantly playing amateur diagnostician. Over the months of emotional and spiritual warfare, I have learned the truth of Luke 12, verses 22 through 30. By worry, I cannot add a cubit to my lifespan. All I can add is fear, unbelief, and self-centeredness. In the process, although I have deservedly been rebuked by the Lord, I have also seen his unwavering love. My Father cares for my needs. That truth releases me from the paralysis of worry. I can serve him free from obsessive self-concern.
1: God was no stranger to grief and loss. His own Son, Jesus, died for the sins of all mankind. That brought about a separation between Father and Son, but it wasn't forever. In fact, as a Christian, death is just a part of the story, as heaven waits, and there's so much more beyond life as we know it here. In our book giveaway this month, Randy Alcorn covers the topic of grief in his book, Grieving with Hope, Walking with Jesus in Heartbreak. This book provides the proper posture in sorrow over loss and death, but also looking forward to heaven and all it offers. To learn more, go to graceupongrace.org.
0: Much worry is obsessive self-concern. It's selfish. It's all about you. Much worry. I mean, you may be worrying about others as well, and that might be a little different category. But the answer to worry is faith. Dr. D. James Kennedy wrote, "Anxiety and fear are debilitating emotions in the human heart. Fear weakens, faith strengthens. Fear imprisons, faith liberates. Fear paralyzes, faith empowers. Fear disheartens, faith encourages. Fear sickens, faith heals. Fear sets hopelessness at the heart. Faith rejoices in its God." Jesus is teaching that we are not self-sufficient. We are not. One of the definitions of God is that he is self-sufficient and independent. That's one of the definitions. He is self-sufficient. He needs no one. He needs nothing. He's independent completely. When we live a self-sufficient, independent life, we are becoming our own God. Does that make sense? Because we're saying, oh, I'm independent, I'm self-sufficient, I'm my own God with a little G-O-D, and this is known as humanism. It's all about me, I can take care of myself, but we can't be self-sufficient and be dependent upon God, can we? And we can't be dependent upon God and be self-sufficient. And so what are you going to be? I want to be dependent on God. And that's the antidote for worry. Really believing that God is in control. God has a plan and God loves me. God wants us to depend on him. Look at Psalm 55 verse 22. Psalm 55 verse 22. It's just a precious piece of the word to really chew on. And I just wonder if it isn't meant for someone here tonight, that this might just be the thing you take away as you struggle with worry and fear and anxiety. This may be just the word of the Lord for you. Psalm 55, verse 22. Would you read it with me? "Cast your burden upon the Lord, and he will sustain you. He will never allow the righteous to be shaken." Now, this is the only time in the Hebrew Bible that the word burden is used. It's a different word. And we think of a burden as, you know, something you have to carry around. It could be, you know, the backpack on your back, so to speak. But the Hebrew word doesn't mean that. It means the portion that's been allotted to you. It means what's been handed you. That's your burden. That's what God says your burden is. It's what you've been handed right now in life. It's what you're walking around carrying in life. It could be your family problem. It could be your marriage issue. That is what's been allotted to you right now, and that's your burden. It could be your work and your cares for your work. It could be your health and your cares for your health. That's what's been allotted to you right now. And so God says, what's been allotted to you, I want you to cast. What's been allotted to you, cast what is too heavy for you to carry yourself, cast it on me, and I will sustain you. The word for sustain is to take care of, to provide what you need. That's what it means, basically. From the United Bible Society's Old Testament handbook, and of course, they're involved in translating, right? And they talk about how to translate this. And I thought it's really interesting. I want to share it with you. They say, in some languages, however, one may translate, for example, give the Lord your worries or put on the Lord your troubles. That's kind of funny, isn't it? Put on the Lord your troubles. In some languages where it's not possible to speak of transferring such abstract items, one may sometimes say, the Lord will be troubled for you. or the Lord will have worries in your place. I thought, how interesting. The Lord will have trouble. He will be troubled for you. Here, you're all troubled here. Give it to the Lord and let him be troubled. It's like, ha, ha, ha, that's not going to happen, but let him be troubled with what troubles you. Let him be burdened by what burdens you. Look at what the Apostle Peter says as he picks up on this in 1 Peter chapter 5. Way to the right, and you're going to be close to the end of the Bible in 1 Peter chapter 5. Now, Peter, think about when you read Peter, it's just so cool that we have so much of his life available to look at. We have like this huge biography about Peter. Peter's somebody that you could really say through his gospels, you can know him. And then when you read 1 and 2 Peter, if you're reading it right and you're thinking about the kind of man Peter is and the things Peter's learned and what maybe was important to Peter, you're going to get even more out of it. In 1 Peter chapter 5, verse 7, I think Peter had this memorized because Peter, one time, was a huge worrier. Not a warrior. A worrier. He was worried, you know, Lord, then I take you. Lord, this is going to happen. Lord, how? And he was asking all these questions basically because he was afraid. He was worrying. And so in 1 Peter 5, he says in 1 Peter 5, verses 7 and 8, well, let's just say 7, casting all your anxiety on him because he, what, gang? Cares for you. The New Living Translation says, give all your worries and cares to God, for he cares about you. The Amplified, which I just get a kick out of because it translates a Greek word in every way that it could be and not do damage to the text. It says, casting the whole of your care, all your anxieties, all your worries, all your concerns, once and for all, that's what the Greek says, on him. For he cares for you affectionately and cares about you watchfully. He's watching over me. I'm not all by myself. I'm not an orphan. I read about a missionary who was talking to a new convert in India and was teaching her how to pray the Lord's Prayer. And she had only got to the first phrase, Our Father who is in heaven, and the woman stopped her and said, stop. Do you mean that God is our Father? Yes. And she said, well, then that's enough. If God is our Father, then there's nothing to worry about. Isn't that true? If God is your Father, there's nothing to worry about. We can cast all of our cares on him because he cares for us. And then verse 32, these sweet words, do not be afraid, little flock, for your Father has chosen gladly to give you the kingdom. Do not be afraid, little flock, for your Father has chosen gladly to give you the kingdom. Little flock, that's the way the Lord sees you, as his little flock. He says, don't be afraid. Don't worry, don't worry, don't worry. Cast all your cares on him, all your worries, all your anxieties. What's been allotted to you right now in life, he'll sustain you. You let him be your Father. You let him be the one who's responsible for your life.
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10: Welcome back. It's great to have you with us again this week. Today we have just a great guest, and it's an honor today because on Spotlight on Arizona, we have fellow graduate from the Big 12 football champion school, Arizona State University, President Lynn Munsell, president of Arizona Christian University. President Munsell, welcome to the show.
11: Well, thank you, Mark. It's an honor to be with you today as well. And how about the Sun Devils? That is my my alma mater. And the funny thing is you realize you're getting older when a young man that was in your homeschool co-op as a 13-year-old is the head football coach at ASU. So
10: that is fantastic news.
11: We've known the Dillingham family for a long time, and
10: That's so great. Our tremendous producer, Jeremy Siegel, is across from me with his forks up signal with his hand. He's a Sun Devil also, so am I. And, you know, while we live in the desert, it did seem like it's been quite a journey for us with Sun Devil football. But what a great year that this one has been, and we look forward to the future. I did want to mention that President Munsell received a B.S. degree from ASU Walter Cronkite School of Journalism and Telecommunication and a J.D. Juris Doctorate from ASU Sandra Day O'Connor College of Law. One of the other things I do know about President Lin is that he and his wife Tracy have 8 children and 18 grandchildren, which must make for a very long Christmas list.
11: It does, but it's a ton of fun. We had 8 kids in just over 9 years. And so we were very blessed. The kids grew up together for many years, were homeschooled together, and they're all still very close. And when they started getting married and reproducing, that all happened at once as well. So we have a 19th grandchild due in a few weeks, and all of them are 8 years old and younger. So you can imagine 18 kids so far, 19 soon, with the oldest of them 8. It is, we call it toddler demolition derby when they get together, because they're just, it's raucous, it's wild, it's fun, kind of like our family was growing up. So we love it.
10: Yeah, that's awesome. I'm not sure I would even know how to wrangle all those kids, but we have 3 grandchildren and a 4th on the way, and they don't live here in the state. So I think I see my wife less today than I ever did. She's always wants to be with the grandchildren. So,
11: We're seeing that more and more in my generation I don't know what we would do on that. We're fortunate that for a while, all of our grandkids were here, but 4 of them are now in Tennessee, which is a great place to visit. And they do a good job of coming back and connecting with the cousins. But we couldn't really follow our grandkids because there's too many of them.
10: Well, it's a huge blessing, and God love you for that. President Lin, tell us about your journey to becoming president of Arizona Christian University.
11: Well, I'm happy to do that. It's unusual. It's amazing to me. I'm starting my 15th year, which makes me one of the longest tenured college presidents. The average tenure is about 5 years. It's a very challenging, complex, difficult job. And I never intended to be a college president. As you noted, I went to law school. My passion since college was to engage culture, but specifically policy, from a biblical perspective, to bring Christian values, biblical values that I believe our nation was founded on, into the center of society, into the center of culture. And so as an attorney, I was involved in for many years as a lawyer in the fight against pornography and protecting children from sex trafficking through the pornography industry. And I transitioned from that to founding an organization called Center for Arizona Policy in Arizona, which is the largest, one of the most influential state-based policy groups. So my passions were to see the sanctity of life protected, to see marriage between a man and a woman promoted, to see religious freedom protected, school choice opportunities to occur. And I spent most of my career in that world. And in 2006, I left Center for Arizona Policy to become a candidate for governor of Arizona. I won the Republican primary in kind of an upset over Barry Goldwater's nephew. And for, a few minutes, I was a really big deal. That's about how long that lasted.
10: Well, I think God called you to something different than politics, for sure.
11: Well, that's the way it worked out, for sure. But the 2006 was a very bad year to be a Republican, unknown challenger to it in an incumbent. In fact, that's the only year in the history of the Republican Party where no Republican challenger in the country defeated a Democratic incumbent. And I did not change that math that year. It was a very bad year.
10: Who'd you run against?
11: I ran against Janet Napolitano.
10: Oh, yeah.
11: She was at 82% popularity when I announced in Arizona. Arizona was doing well, really not because of anything she'd done, but because we had a strong Republican legislature. And we had very little money. It was in the clean elections era. So it was sort of a sort of a stacked contest. Of course, you don't know that at the time going into it, and you don't understand the trends that were happening nationally that were huge. But the end result was a very short-lived political career. So going from being a Christian engaged in policy, I had been involved at this little Bible college called Southwestern College, and initially teaching as an adjunct professor. And really, at the time that when I started teaching there, there were only a couple hundred of students, really faithful Christian witness, but very tiny. I was asked in the early 2000s to join the board of trustees. So I was serving on the board. And after the governor run, I spent 3 or 4 years doing some law practice, doing some consulting on fundraising for some Christian nonprofits. I had a political action committee. So I was doing a bunch of different things. And in the midst of that, I was asked to step in as an interim president for the college at a time when it was going through a transition. And frankly, sitting on the board, there was a sentiment on the board that maybe this place is not going to make it. Into that, I stepped in on an interim basis. I committed 2 years to it, thinking I'd head right back into the cultural issues that I'd been fighting for 20 years. And God had a different plan. So here I am, 14 plus years later, and ACU has, through God's miraculous help and intervention, with a really clear conservative biblical mission and a commitment to biblical worldview, is bigger, stronger, growing faster than any university. We're the ninth fastest growing in the country, but the fastest growing by far in Arizona. And we've gone from about 400 students when I started to about 1,400 students today, during the same time that college enrollment nationally has declined 15%. Virtually every college that was the size of ACU in 2010 has closed or been absorbed. And so for us to be 3.5 times as big on a larger property, like I said, testimonies of God's miraculous provision and favor, and all glory to him.
10: So President Lynn, why do you think God has favored ACU in this way?
11: Well, I think, and I've shared this with our board of trustees, and I think that's why students are finding us, is I think about half the country's looking for a college that is not going to try, not only is not going to tear down the faith of students and attack their belief in God, their belief in the biblical foundations of their country, but in fact is going to affirm and build up a biblical worldview in students. And that is what ACU is committed to. And so we've seen even many Christian colleges have sort of gone woke, and they've embraced a lot of the unbiblical principles of the world on a variety of issues, whether it's issues of sexual morality, issues of race. There are clear biblical perspectives that are being ignored at many even Christian colleges. And we have embraced the principles of God. And we've said, there's the world's way that everybody wants to go. And then there's the way of the word of God. And we're not going to lie to students about morality. We're not going to lie to them about how every human being is created in the image of God and deserves the protections of our law. So we have a unique community where, and it's not just our the people that work at ACU, but it's our students that make a profession of faith in Christ. Now, that doesn't mean, as we know from the worldview research that we're doing at ACU, it doesn't mean that they necessarily have a biblical worldview. So our goal is to grow the biblical worldview of our students over 4 years. And, 6 years ago, we recruited George Barna, who's, New York Times bestselling author and the leading expert in the country on biblical worldview and research associated with it. And George has been a part of ACU since 2019, and he tests our students. So we have the leading researcher in the world at ACU testing our students on biblical worldview before they ever take a class, and at the end of every year, and then when they graduate. And so we're it's not just lip service. We actually want to know, how are we doing and how can we do better? How can we improve the community? But more than that, the thing I wanted to mention in the context of the people that work at ACU is that everybody who works there on our campus, every board member, every administrator, every faculty member, every coach commits to the core commitments of ACU that are a biblical conservative application of biblical truth. And so everybody signs that they are committed to the centrality of family, to traditional sexual morality and lifelong marriage between one man and one woman, sanctity of human life, compassion for the poor, an understanding of God's purposes for limited government, personal economic and religious freedom, free markets, capitalism, and property rights, all of which are foundational biblical principles. They're not political issues, they're biblical. So we are a pro-America, pro-Bible, conservative, openly conservative Christian university. And I believe that more than anything else is why our student population continues to grow and continue to explode.
10: Well, you also mentioned in things that I've read about miracles, and that you believe in miracles, and as believers, many of us do. And you describe the trade of land and schools with Arizona State as a miracle. Can you give us a little background on that? And then I'm going to swing back to some of the things you've said, because there's just a lot to talk about.
11: There is. Well, for sure. And that, you know, one of the things that I realized when I got to what was then Southwestern College, so we changed the name to Arizona Christian University. We embraced these core commitments. We changed our general ed curriculum to promote a humanities-based great ideas of Western civilization, general ed curriculum, but all integrated with a biblical worldview and with 18 hours of biblical studies. So every graduate of ACU has a minor in biblical studies, even if they're pre-med or pre-law or business. So we had been doing all this and we started to grow, but on the campus where we were in North Phoenix, we were out of space. We went from, in a few years, we went from 400 to between 600 and 700 students, but we didn't have enough parking. We didn't have enough classroom space. And so I began 6 years before we, you know, got anywhere with it, I began looking for an opportunity to either expand into the neighborhood, which kept getting thwarted in a way that was entirely frustrating and only makes sense now in the rearview mirror. We nearly moved out to Surprise in the West Valley. We're very far down the tracks on establishing the campus out there. But little did I, and then that fell through, some issues with the landowner. And so it was frustrating in that season because we're trying to survive on a campus where we don't have enough room. And we really, from a small college perspective, it was not economically viable to be the size that we were. And so every year was a fight for survival. And then in 2018, I sort of caught wind of the reality that Arizona State University, which had acquired the Thunderbird School of Global Management in Glendale, was looking to close the campus in Glendale and move the Thunderbird School of Global Management to their downtown campus. And I had gotten to know President Crow when I ran for governor and had a couple of meetings with him since becoming president of ACU. And he's been incredibly gracious and helpful. He's supportive of different opportunities in higher education and faith-based in particular. And President Crow, one of the things that he said, what can I do to help? And I said, you could play us in basketball. We have a really good a small college basketball team that's competitive, beat NAU a few years ago in a Division I game. They won't play us anymore. Anyway, so we played some basketball games against ASU down at the arena in Tempe, and that gave us some visibility at the time. But I reached out to him and said, here's our situation. We're out of room. We're growing, but we're bursting at the seams. What are you going to do with that campus? And I'd never been to the campus. I had no idea what it had, what was possible there. And as President Crow is, he works about 100 hours a week, I think. And he got back to me that night, close to midnight, by email, and said, he said, basically, we have some preliminary ideas, but nothing has been committed to yet, and all things are possible. And I read that email and I thought, well, he just quoted Jesus. So yes. let's see what's possible here. So that began essentially 11 months of secret negotiations where in addition to, you know, running the university every Wednesday afternoon, I was driving to Tempe and spending several hours with, you know, a team of ASU leaders from their provost to their facilities manager to their real estate division to their general counsel. And, you know, people ask me, how did you negotiate over those 11 months? And what was your tactic? And I said, it was begging, basically. It was, you know, it was saying, you know, these things are really critical to whether we make it or don't make it. But for you, it's a rounding error in your budget. And ultimately, they were able to do their plans, whether it was the Phoenix campus or the Glendale campus, were essentially to sell it to developers and see it redeveloped, which meant that all of these historic, you know, World War II era mm-hmm. buildings and history on the Thunderbird School would be eliminated. And so because of their plans, we did appraisals as if both properties were vacant. So from Arizona State University standpoint, they wanted the vacant land to redevelop. And the 68 acres in Glendale and the 20 acres that we had in North Phoenix were comparable in value if vacant. And so that enabled them to get through their Board of Regents and get the support of you know, the entire administration of ASU to make a swap that really was a win-win-win. It was a win for the city of Glendale. They did not want to lose an educational institution. At that point, the Thunderbird enrollment was down to 300 or less than 300. And so they wanted to see what they've got in Arizona Christian, which is a growing, thriving undergraduate institution in their city. It was a win certainly for us to go from, you know, 20 acres. We basically in one fell swoop generated 3.5 times the square footage of academic buildings, 3.5 times the number of residential beds, 3.5 times the parking, and obviously the acreage. And so it was a miracle. If you think about it, for a small Bible-based conservative Christian private university to trade campuses with one of the largest public universities in our country, and to have all that happen successfully and to be able to make the move with very limited resources in 2019 to the campus. I just have given you a very brief overview, but I could go through that. We probably will write a book about what God has done at ACU to put us where we are today, because it is a miracle. And there are so many miracles along the way that if you don't write them down, you lose track of them.
10: Well, it's no doubt. And of course, those of us as believers, we know God closes the door and then he opens them at his timing, not ours. And
11: Amen.
10: What a great story of you didn't go to surprise. Everything came through Tempe and out to Glendale. And it's fantastic. Now, and you mentioned something caught my attention it was a rounding error for Arizona State, but not so much for you because you were trying to survive.
11: Well, I'll give you one specific example of that. In the course of, they had about 500,000 square feet of building. We had on our old campus about 140,000 square feet. And so if you think about that, that means we had 140,000 square feet of furniture and technology. They were going to take all of their furniture and fire sale it. And I went to them and said, look, can you just leave the furniture? When you build your downtown campus, you're going to buy new stuff anyway. You're not going to take this old, decades old desks and tables and flat screens and technology to a brand new campus. You're going to be building new things. But for us to have to furnish, you know, 300,000 square feet of buildings was going to be a huge capital expenditure. And so that became part of the deal, part of the change. And again, it was only the favor of God. And I've got to say the leadership of President Crow that I think is the best college president in the country on many different levels. And obviously that's my alma mater. So I've watched what's happened since I was there in the 1980s and where the university is today. You might be interested to know that when he spoke for the media the day that we announced this trade, President Crow came to the campus. We had we bussed all of our students over. There's some videos online that you can find of the time that we announced this to our student population. And President Crow said, he said to the audience and to the media, "Do you know what the most complex organism in the universe is?" It's the human brain. And the human brain is designed to do all these extraordinary, amazing things. And he said, at Arizona State University, as a public university, we can't talk about the designer, but at Arizona Christian University, you can. Mm. And that's an important piece of higher education. So we just had incredible favor through the process, and we're blessed to be able to make the trade, then to make the move. And then the first year we were on campus, COVID hit.
10: Wow.
11: And we're one of the only universities in the country that did not send students home, that did not close campus. We kept operating, of course, with safety measures in place. But ACU was a very different place to go to college than most of the colleges in our country that moved almost exclusively to online, sending kids home or locking them in their dorms for a year and a half. We just didn't do that.
10: It's a story that's nothing less than phenomenal, and I think it actually would make a great read. Now, you're past the rounding error portion, but I wanted to ask you, how can our listeners come alongside? Can they come alongside financially for ACU?
11: Well, absolutely, and that's the thing with small colleges, particularly like ours, that was a small Bible college. Our alumni are great, godly people, but they're pastors and teachers. So there's no sugar daddy, you know, at ACU. We have built incredible financial support for the institution over the last 15 years through people who have no connection to Arizona Christian University other than they love our mission. They believe in an institution that's outspokenly and openly conservative and committed to the biblical worldview, to training leaders of influence and excellence. By the way, we're already seeing that. We've sent students through Harvard Law School. We've sent students through medical school. We're sending students, obviously, to seminaries and onto the mission field. But kids grounded in a biblical worldview and who have been challenged at Arizona Christian University, not only to grow in their faith, but to have an understanding that God desires us in our time here on earth not to be passive bystanders, but to be salt and light and to go into the world and to make a difference for the kingdom of God. And so we call students to that at ACU. So our students are different. Our graduates, the ones who stay with it, are different when they emerge from the university than when they come in. Even if they come in with a strong faith, they're going to be different. Their mindset is going to be different. And so we're seeing this, we call it the Firestorm family, because our team name, the students voted for back in 2011, is the Firestorm, which I think is prophetic when they chose that. We're seeing a firestorm of revival and awakening, and we're bringing together kids that love the Lord, and we're growing them in their faith. We're surrounding them with people committed to biblical cultural engagement, no matter what field of study. What we say to our students is that as a follower of Christ, you're in full-time ministry. Even if you run a business, if you're in government, if you're a teacher, if you're a homemaker, you're in full-time ministry, and have that mindset when you leave here.
10: I think that the firestorm is coming right now to the United States, and it's coming to Arizona Christian. I want our listeners to get more information at arizonachristian.edu, or you can call 1-800-247-2697. President Lynn, what a joy to talk with you. We're so proud of you. You're just a big part of Arizona, and we wish God's blessings upon you, sir.
11: Well, I really appreciate that. Thank you so much for having me on today.
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9: Welcome to Let's Talk God Things with David and Denise Blakesley, brought to you by the Heart and Homes team at HomeSmart. This is where the supernatural invades the natural and the ordinary is overwhelmed by the extraordinary. We don't call them coincidences, we call them God incidences. Real stories, real faith, a real God at work today. Here's David and Denise Blakesley. Let's talk God things. Hey, we are so excited that you are here to hear today's program. And
0: We want to welcome you to this episode. If you are listening for the first time to Let's Talk God Things, this is the show where we pause. We pause for just a moment to reflect on the way that God is moving in people's lives and around the world.
1: Yes, we are so glad that you joined us today. We are David and Denise Blakesley with Blessing Broker and the Heart and Homes team. And today's conversation is really meaningful to our hearts. And we are just so excited about our guest today.
0: And there is an absolutely huge backstory to how we met our guest and the work that she's doing and what we've learned and how we've been able to partner, but more importantly, how others like you have been able to literally save lives and bless other people according to God's promises in His Word. In Genesis 12:3, God promises to bless those who bless Israel. And there are some practical ways to do that, but our guest today is one of those who is on the absolute front line and in the trenches helping to preserve life. And today we are so honored to welcome a very special guest from Israel, Sandy Shoshani with Be'ed Chaim. And in our language, that's simply pro-life. So Sandy, we want to welcome you, but we're going to give just a little bit of background before we bring you on.
1: Yeah. Since 2005, Sandy Shoshani has served as the national director of Be'ed Chaim. And I always struggle to say that right because I don't have the Hebrew roots, except for being grafted in, which is amazing. But she is running this in Israel, and it is a pro-life organization that began in 1988. Raised in a traditional Jewish home in the Boston area, Sandy came to faith in her Messiah Jesus while attending Northwestern University, where she received her BS and master's degree in speech pathology. And in 1979, she immigrated to Israel and later met her husband, Oded. Together, the Shoshanis have 7 wonderful children, and we know several of them, and 17 grandchildren.
0: 17.
1: And I think that's accurate. Is that, Sandy?
2: Yeah, but that's only so far.
1: So far, I know, right?
2: So far.
1: Yeah, so Oded and Sandy also lead the Hebrew-speaking congregation, Melech HaMelechim. I hope I said that right, too. Meaning
2: perfect,
1: King of Kings in Jerusalem. And Sandy is so passionate about protecting mothers from the pain of abortion and protecting the lives of the unborn. She believes every woman has the right to choose life for her child. Sandy, welcome to Let's Talk God Things. We are so honored to have you here with us today from Israel.
2: Thank you, Denise and David. It's a pleasure to be with you and to hear your voices again.
1: I know. We actually miss you so much, and our hearts have been with

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3: You with us for the Lord. For the Lord, for the kingdom of God, Amen. For Israel, for his people, and for the unborn children, and for the mothers who are needy and broken. Yeah. And I think as you asked me that question, something that popped into my mind, of course, is from James. What is true religion? True religion is supporting the widow and the orphan in their distress. And I think so many times people just don't realize that there are so many women all over the world who are pregnant and stuck. Even if they're married, they're in maybe a difficult, abusive situation, or if they're single, they're feeling all alone and abandoned. And women need to be supported and cared for in pregnancy.
4: Amen.
3: And that's really what Ba'at Chaim Israel Pro-Life is about. We're not anti, we're pro. Pro-life for the mother, pro-life for the baby. I like to say double high, twice life.
5: I mean, love that.
3: Please, God, bring life for mama, bring life for the baby.
5: Yes.
3: Let us be. You know, as you just said about me, Denise, in the intro, you know, my passion is to be able to support women and help them. Because if you can't help the mama, you're not going to help that child. And women need to know that they're loved. And, you know, the last 2.5 years have been very, very sad here in Israel, very tough. I mean, today I was with one of my counselors and I said, do you think any of us have recovered from the war the last 2.5 years? She said, I don't think we have. I mean, we were actually looking at a book about what happened since October 7th. And there has been so much sadness and so much grief and pain. And I mean, as believers, I don't want to say that we fear, but when you hear missile alerts day and night and you have to run into a bomb shelter or a safe room or whatever you're going to, and it's just been a very traumatizing period for many Israelis. And as a believer in Yeshua, I believe that we are here to help the traumatized.
5: Amen.
3: So it's not just about pro-life. It's pro-life, but it's pro-life for Israelis.
5: Yes.
3: Pro-life for brokenness. Pro-life to bring life out of death. Pro-life to bring healing to brokenhearted. Pro-life to bring new hope to those who have been despairing. And we were really talking pro-life here, and especially in this period of so much trauma.
5: Yeah, I want to know too. Yeah, oh my goodness, this is all so, so good to hear the specifics on how not only we can pray for what you are dealing with there, because it's an ongoing situation. It has not stopped. We understand. I mean, I'm getting the sirens coming in, you know, all of the time, knowing when things are being hit with the country there. And it's just, it's heartbreaking. But what I just absolutely love is that you are standing in the gap with what you're doing on the front lines there for the unborn and for the mothers that don't know really what to do. But what I kind of want to know is, what is the abortion situation like right now today in Israel? And what are the challenges that the women are facing there right now?
3: I mean, there's a major stumbling block here in Israel, because abortion is funded by our government. A woman has to go to a committee in every hospital in Israel called the Termination of Pregnancy Committee. She goes to the committee, she tells them that she wants an abortion. She's supposed to meet some standards, for example, her age or single. She should be under 32 or over 40 or single, or the pregnancy is by incest or rape or some other situation, or, and here's the catch-all, or health of mother, health of baby. And if she says she's depressed or she's traumatized or she's not sleeping well or she's depressed, she can have a free abortion. So 99.6% of the women who apply for a free, legal, government, my tax money abortion are going to get permission. 99.6%.
5: Wow. Whoa.
3: So not only, so in other words, everybody.
5: Yeah.
3: It's just a catch-all. And pretty much it's a rubber stamp. She goes to the committee. She's getting a free government-funded abortion like any other.

0: we have national health care, which is a great thing if you're ill, but it's not a great thing if you want to take the life of your baby. So that's number one. That's a big stumbling block for us, because if the government is condoning and allowing and paying for abortion, not only is it legal, but, you know, it says to the public, hey, this is okay. This is a good thing to do. Like, mm-hmm. like, you know, changing your nose or doing a tummy tuck or something. It's just fine to do this.
1: Wow.
0: I mention those things because they're things people don't usually talk about. You know what I mean? People don't mention those things, but they're things that healthcare pays for, you know, or I don't know, laser surgery to lift your eyelids or whatever it is. The government's paying for these things, which is fine, except they're also paying for abortions.
1: Yeah. Mm.
0: So there's a real difficulty for us to be able to, how can I say, to defend the life of the unborn. Mm-hmm. Also, the unborn child in Israel, the baby in the womb, is not considered a human being legally until his head emerges and the cord is cut.
1: Wow.
0: So this person in the womb is not a person.
1: Wow.
0: The other thing, of course, which is universal, is that women's rights, so to speak, her body, I mean, obviously the baby is not her body because she's a woman, he's a boy, she has type B blood, he has type O blood, it's not her body.
1: Mm-hmm.
0: But today people are saying it's my body.
1: Yeah.
0: And that point of saying she can do whatever she wants, it's all about me. I mean, that's universal, but that's mm-hmm. so difficult. So, you know, in the past, I've been doing pro-life for more than 20 years. And at the beginning, I would talk a bit more about the baby. Who is this? You know, his heart's beating at 21 days. At 8 weeks, it's a full human being. You know, I would say that. But now what they say to me is, okay, I get it. It's a baby. But what about me? And so now, really, and I think this is probably true all over the world, you have to speak to the woman
1: mm-hmm.
0: and say, you are important. I care about you, which is true.
1: Yeah.
0: But we've had to switch the emphasis. No more talking about the baby. Now we're talking about, hey, we care about you. We actually, Ba'at Chaim provides everything. And this is what you, thank you so much, blessing brokers, you've supported babies.
1: Mm-hmm.
0: Because as you know, we support a woman with her baby for an entire full year,
2: mm-hmm.
0: providing her with the bed and the stroller and the bathtub and the bed sheets. And every month a gift card for more than $100. It was $100, but the dollar's gone down. But like more than $100 to buy whatever she needs for her baby. And then, of course, 9 different distributions where she can get clothing and toys and whatever she needs. So we're saying we care for you. We support you. We are going to befriend you, and we are going to support you in every possible way and give you what you need for your child.
1: Amen. Yeah. And the ministry is just, I think, especially meaningful to us. Like you said, you know, it's not really us. It's our generous partners with our nonprofit Blessing Broker and our partnership with Ba'at Chaim that God has allowed us to help save 3 babies from abortion over the last couple years, baby Amelia,
0: Hallelujah.
1: Baby Rose, and baby Emmanuel. And just standing with you feels like it's the least that we can do here in the States to, you know, to walk alongside of not just the mothers, but being able to see these children have life. And it's just hearing these stories just reminds us that, you know, people choose to step in with compassion, support, prayer, and practical help, and that lives can really truly be changed forever, especially in the time that we're in right now with the war there. And the hope that they're given through Ba'at Chaim is just incredibly amazing.
2: There was something that you said, Sandy, last time we spoke, and it's been several months, maybe even almost a year, but the war that Denise mentions, a lot of times we forget. We feel mm-hmm. So distant from what you mm-hmm. guys go through on a daily basis with sirens going off that call you to action to get into bomb shelters. It is so disruptive for you, but it's not just an inconvenience. You have the threat of bombs going off around you. So it's really hard for us to imagine what life is like with that, but there are other implications and things that have affected you. And we would love for you to share with anybody listening right now how war has impacted the ministry and the effort to stand up for life and to protect the unborn and their mothers.
0: I mean, because of the trauma, women really need to be loved and supported. Mm-hmm. So our counselors are trained to be friends and encourage and help women. And as you were speaking, David, I remember the story of one of the mothers. It was unbelievable. I think those of you who listen to news about Israel may know that the city of Dimona was badly bombed this winter. And it makes me upset even to talk about it. But one of the mothers wrote our Be'er Sheva counselor. We have centers all over Israel. She wrote the Be'er Sheva counselor and she said, you know, I have to say this, most of our mothers are poor and they don't live in new buildings, so they don't have a safe room in their house. Only houses built since 92 have a safe room.
1: Yeah.
0: Everybody else has to run outside to a bomb shelter. So this woman actually ran outside with her little toddler and her newborn baby, and she grabbed the children as they were running into the bomb shelter and the bombs were exploding. And she said to them, I hugged them like I thought this was the last time I would ever say goodbye to my children. She really thought she was going to die. And she got into that bomb shelter and survived. But the fear of losing her children and her life was so tremendous. And so a lot of those women in Be'er Sheva, some of the women, their houses were bombed and destroyed. And we've been able to help some of them financially. Of course, if their house is destroyed, they had to move into a hotel. But we've been able to help them. And, you know, particularly when women are afraid of the war, if you're, you know, Yeshua said, Jesus said, pray that the tribulation won't be in winter and that you won't be pregnant or have child. And I never understood that verse until now. When there we were in the middle of winter, it's raining, it's freezing. Many of the ladies that we help are pregnant. And, you know, they don't want to have a baby when they have to run into a bomb shelter. Mm. And they surely don't want a new baby. Actually, one of my daughter's closest friends gave birth in the, you know, all of the hospitals in Israel moved the maternity, all the wards, but also the maternity ward into the parking garage because they couldn't be above ground. They had to be underground. And she gave birth in the parking garage where they had set up beds and the whole ward. And the day she went back home with her baby, her house was bombed and all the windows shattered and she had to go to a hotel. And this is a believer, so she was not afraid. She said to me, you know, actually, the hotel was a relief for me. I mean, it was hard to get used to having a new baby, but, you know, they cooked for me and stuff. But imagine the non-believing women are so traumatized about what's going on. And our job is to say, you can have this baby. Let's bring life. The enemy is trying to destroy the nation of Israel, and we are bringing life.
1: Yeah,
0: we will not give up. That was the same thing people said who came out of the Holocaust. We're not giving up. We're bringing life. We're marrying. We're having children. And we are building the nation of Israel.
1: Amen.
0: That's exactly what God wants us to do, to say we will not give up in the face of the enemy. We will look you in the eye and we will say we are building our nation.
1: Amen.
0: And that's what Bad Chaim is about, protecting the women who are afraid and poor or just traumatized and saying, you can do this. This baby is bringing life to you and to the people.
1: Yeah.
2: 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And we also, Sandy, want to give people a direct link to your U.S. website here. And if you don't mind sharing what that is.
0: Yeah, sure. It's BEADCHAIM.com. Very simple.
1: .com. 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
0: BEADCHAIM.com.
1: Perfect. And we're going to actually post that link also with the once this airs, which those are that are listening is live right now. But we're going to put that on mygodthing.com on our podcast link. So you can actually click on that directly and go straight there.
2: Now, we're going to do a hard shift that Denise and I haven't talked about. And of course, much of our listening audience knows that Denise and I run the Heart and Homes team here in Arizona selling homes. And we were with a client the other day and took him out to one of our favorite restaurants out in Wickenburg. And there is a wonderful godly lady that has a restaurant out there. She shared with me that it's a little slow right now for whatever reason. But she runs Lydia's La Canasta out there in Wickenburg. And it is a fabulous family-owned and run operation. And I was talking with her that we were going to have the pleasure of speaking with you today, Sandy, our dear friend. And she said, Shoshani. Is she related to Mati Shoshani on TBN?
1: Yep.
2: Israel, you know that. And I said, well, Yair Pinto and Mati Shoshani are also friends and just wonderful people. And she just lit up. So we want to give a shout out to Lydia and her wonderful restaurant, Lydia's La Canasta out in Wickenburg. But it kind of leads me into this question of wanting to ask you if you wouldn't mind sharing a little bit about about your family. Unfortunately, we've only got a few minutes left, but how is your family doing, Sandy?
0: Well, those of you who watch Mati, he's doing a great job. Boots on the ground, TBN, sharing the truth about Israel. One of our sons lives in Dallas, and he's a great guy. You know him, Yoel.
1: Yep.
0: Mm-hmm. We have the seven kids, and a couple of them are social workers. They're great kids. My son-in-law right now is in Lebanon, Sean, and we would just love prayers for Sean to be protected. Mm-hmm. Yes. He has another till pretty much, until July. He's going to be in reserve duty. Sean is married and to my daughter and has two children. So we'd love prayers for Sean as he's in Lebanon. And the family's doing really well. Praise the Lord.
2: Praise God.
0: We're fine. Yeah.
2: Good. Yeah. And we got debriefed by another son of yours who is serving in the military. And we've heard about some of your other children that we've not had the pleasure of meeting yet, but it is such an amazing family that you are the matriarch of. And
0: David, I just want to say that was my son Nadav.
1: Nadav,
0: since October 7th, was the international spokesperson for the IDF.
1: Yes.
0: Wow. He resigned last week.
2: Wow.
0: Because after 2.5 years of speaking, was such, I don't even know how to say it, besides hatred spewed out by the international press. He's going to do something else. He gave his life, in a sense. I mean, he's alive, praise God, but he really gave himself fully to the Israeli public and army for the last 2.5 years.
1: Yes, he did.
2: Wow. Well, Sandy, we do pray that the Lord would bless you and keep you and make his face shine upon all of your family. But as we wind down today on this broadcast, we would be so honored if you would pray. And as a Jewish mother, would you pray for your family as well so that we can hear that and join in with you as you pray for your family and lead us in a prayer also for your ministry, if you would be so kind.
0: Hallelujah. Thank you, Lord. Thank you, Lord, for all those listening, all those, and for David and Denise and all those who have done for the least of these, as David said, the least of these. And when they do for the least of these little babies, they've done for you. Thank you, Lord. Thank you, Lord. Hallelujah. I ask you, Lord, for all those listening, that you would just pour out your Holy Spirit on my children, my children's children, and each one who has children that's listening right now. Mm-hmm. Your word in Isaiah 44 says that you pour out your Spirit. Mm. You pour it out. Pour out your Spirit, that this one would say, I belong to the Lord. And this one would write in his hand, God, that they would be yours and belong to you. Hallelujah. Mm-hmm. I pray also for the women in Israel and even those listening who are considering abortion, who have just been traumatized in their lives, that you would bring a peace and a hope by the power of the love of Yeshua, the love of Jesus. Oh, thank you, Lord. Thank you, Lord, for all the women now that are considering abortion in Israel, that they would phone Israel Pro-Life Ba'at Chaim, and we would be able to help them choose life for themselves and their babies.
1: Yes.
0: And we ask you, Lord, I always have to say this, anybody who's listening who's had an abortion, who's lost a baby, and they're feeling brokenhearted. Mm. Heavenly Father, you came, you sent Jesus to heal the brokenhearted, to take the spirit of heaviness and give us the spirit of praise. And Lord, I pray for each one who's feeling any kind of pain in their heart about the loss of a child, that you would heal them, restore them, and redeem that, and use whatever suffering they've encountered to bring them into a deeper knowledge of your love, your grace, and your mercy. Thank you, Lord.
1: Amen.
0: Thank you, Lord. Amen. In Yeshua's name, amen.
1: Amen.
2: In Jesus' name, amen. Thank you so much for joining us today on Let's Talk God Things. Until next time.
1: God bless.
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0: The Constitution is America's foundational document that every U.S. citizen should know. It establishes rights, responsibilities, and governmental roles. This knowledge isn't just for politicians, but for us as everyday Americans. 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Without knowledge of our constitutional rights, we will fail to realize when they are violated.
9: 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It's an American thing. 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
23: Well, the key to truly experiencing God is simply getting to know Him. 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Oh, thank you, Lord Jesus. 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I'm Scott Wallace, your local ministry director here at Salem Media Phoenix. 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Well, I've had the pleasure of knowing our dear friend Art Brooks for more than a decade. 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Since being blessed to be here with you all on Faith Talk 1360, I've gotten to know his amazing wife, Dinah, as well. It is my sincere honor to welcome Art and Dinah Brooks to the Total Experience. Hello, Art. It's so great to have you here today.
1: Good to be here.
23: I love it. I love it. Hi, Dinah. Thank you so much for being with us.
2: It's just like coming back home again.
23: It is. This will always be your home. And
1: I've just never done this from this side of the table.
23: And when we came in to get this segment going, they asked me, well, where are we going to sit? You know, so they're over in the seat that has a nice view of the city from our building. Well, I am just thrilled to have you guys here. And first, would you mind just telling our audience a little bit about yourselves? Art, you have an amazing career in broadcast media, as well as leadership roles in many organizations, including Forming Christians in Media.
1: Wow. This is your show.
23: And you are my guest. I knew it happened.
1: So you want to know how we got here, how I got here?
23: What was in the past that you enjoyed? You have such an incredible long career in broadcast and in different organizations. And
1: yeah, in commercial broadcasting, a little bit of TV, but mostly radio for over 50 years. And then, like you said, I was CEO of the Broadcast Association for 30 years. And that all ended abruptly one night. And the next day, I didn't have a job anymore.
23: So, you were free. free to make a new plan.
1: But I was able to do a lot of great things in the community, and we started Amber Alert. The Arizona Broadcasters Association started Amber, and I was traveling the state with all law enforcement, tuning them in, how to do it, how to listen, what you're going to listen for, and how do you respond to it for missing children.
23: You know, and you think about that, Art, you know, it may have started just, you know, there was a thought in your mind and you brought it together, but that has helped find so many children, you know.
1: Yeah, actually, we were the fourth state in the country to start Amber Alert.
23: Wow.
1: The number one was Dallas.
23: Mm-hmm.
1: There was a missing child and was found not alive, murdered. Uh-huh. And that started it. But a longtime broadcaster here in the Valley and I got together and said, let's bring that here. Oklahoma was the number two. So we moved over here and I said, do we need to do that here? So, and from then till now, it's just incredible. Saving of children's lives.
23: Absolutely, yeah. Absolutely. And did that lead to the Silver Alert by chance? Or
1: it did. That was after I had left the Broadcast Association, but ADOT was in control of the whole system.
23: Oh, okay.
1: ADOT and the Highway Patrol, those were the two entities that carried the load of,
23: sure,
1: Amber Alert. And then it moved over to Silver Alert for older adults like me.
23: I don't see any older adults in this studio right now. Well, just as a side note, just so you know kind of where it led, a friend of mine's father, he had some cognitive problems. And they were able to find him from tips that they had gotten from the Silver Alert. Right. So
1: isn't that fun?
23: Isn't that cool? I mean, you hear about it.
1: You hear about it, and I'm not going to go down the road because I could tell you about so many. When I left ABA, we were on 100 children saved.
23: Wow!
1: And it's still going today.
23: Oh yeah, absolutely.
1: And it's just been more than just remarkable, just a God blessing.
23: Amen. Yeah. Amen. Well, now, Dinah, your resume is equally impressive, from being a successful grant writer, an innovative marketer, a special events professional, and a prolific writer. Well, tell us some of the highlights, you know, that you can remember.
2: Well, you know, we laugh, Art and I laugh, because we call ourselves a mixed marriage. I grew up professionally, actually in print media, if you remember those things called newspapers.
23: Sure, of course.
2: Yeah, and back in the dark ages, I owned and operated a small newspaper in Big Bear Lake, California.
23: Oh, cool.
2: But I was a reporter for many years, and then transitioned into more business communications, and then some of the other things that you mentioned. At this stage of my life, I'm doing the grant writing because there are so many amazing nonprofits out there that are doing wonderful, wonderful things and trying to help them get the funding that they need to do all those marvelous things.
23: Oh, see, then that is such crucial work, because a lot of them, they just don't know how to go about it, really.
2: Well, and I always say, you know, the larger nonprofits have their own staff that does that full time. But I probably cater more to the medium, the smaller ones that can't afford to have people on staff, but I can come in and help them hopefully find some money to do all that good work that they're doing.
23: To do what they've been called to do. What a blessing. What a blessing. Well, Art, you retired from the Arizona Broadcasters Association at the end of 2018 after nearly 30 years of supporting and advocating for Arizona broadcasters. What led you to consider getting back on the air?
1: Well, fun.
23: Because it is.
1: I just enjoyed immensely the entire time in the industry. I was very, very, it was my life for so long. And we were able to do life-saving things once in a while. For instance, I happened to be part of creation of three documentaries you may have remembered that were aired in Arizona. One of them was called Crystal Meth.
23: Oh, yeah, of course.
2: Crystal Darkness about Crystal Meth.
23: Yeah, absolutely.
1: On the meth issue, the drugs coming across our border.
23: I do recall that.
1: Into Arizona. And then the second one, these were 5 years apart. That one was 2008. The second one was heroin's hold on Arizona.
23: Mm.
1: And that one went national.
23: Wow.
1: And got put a big charge out for what we were able to do here in Arizona on that. And then we did another one from prescription to addiction.
23: Oh, man, that is good work. Well, I want to jump in and start talking about the Rescuers. So what was the what was the inspiration for the Rescuers?
1: God.
23: Amen. Amen.
1: I mean, I didn't know what I was going to do when I left the industry, and God said, I want you to have a radio show. He was pretty clear.
23: Mm-hmm.
1: So I had a gathering of some employees here at this establishment, and they said, that's a great idea. What is it? So Dinah and I figured it out, and we heard the song of...
2: The Rescuers song.
23: Rescuers, yep.
1: Yeah. And in that song, it says...
23: You were my rescue story.
1: He rescued me.
23: Yes.
1: Right in the story. So that became our song.
23: That is so cool. Yeah. Well, the timing on, you know, when you launched the show, COVID was just kind of kicking in. The workplaces had just closed down. How did that influence the first year of the shows?
1: It didn't stop.
23: Mm-hmm.
1: Everything else was shutting down.
23: Yeah.
1: Even this building that we're in right now was down to skeleton screws, and it's kind of a ghost town. All of these towers here we're in at Camelback and 24th Street, and so we weren't. We kept on moving. We would contact our first one was May 7th. Right before the total shutdown of everything. And my guest was...
2: Henry Rojas.
1: Henry Rojas.
2: The Phoenix Suns.
23: The Suns Gorilla.
1: Yeah.
23: Yes.
1: He did that for 10 years. And then he left because he couldn't do all those stuff anymore.
4: Hitting the trampoline. And
1: yeah, but we became really close friends. And I said, I got to have you as my first guest.
4: Oh, that's excellent.
1: And then from that point on, the pandemic actually fed the program with everything that was going on medically, corporately. What are people doing? How are they doing? And developed for us a great audience.
4: Well, yeah, you know, the thing is, people were looking for valuable information and not just on the statistics of, you know, the disease itself, or, you know, all these kind of rather gloomy and depressing things, you know, even though it was reality. This brought a beautiful shining light in. And you were highlighting folks that were making a difference right then.
1: Yeah, yes.
4: I just think that's awesome. Well, and speaking of which, you've had a vast array of guests over the past 6 years, including Choices Pregnancy Center, the Joy Bus, the Boys and Girls Clubs of the Valley, and one of my favorite, the Dreaded Barber. So who were some of your most memorable guests?
1: Oh, my gosh. You know, it's just a couple. I don't want to eat up our time here.
2: Well, there's only 304 to choose from.
4: Exactly.
1: 304 shows total, right? So the local branch of the Salvation Army, one of their employees here, I guess he adopted a little girl in Ethiopia, brought her to the United States, and raised her. When she became 13, she started, she always wanted, they couldn't get fresh water in Ethiopia.
4: Oh.
1: She wanted to do something to get fresh water there. Well, her way to do that was start making coffee. So her dad bought her an in-house, what do you call it?
2: One of the roasters, roaster. I think.
1: And she roasted her own brand of coffee and then would sell it. But the water used for that coffee is what moved Ethiopian to do something like that to get fresh water.
4: Wow.
2: She used it as a fundraiser to help her village back home. At three, she left Ethiopia at age three, but she remembered just enough of living in the orphanage to remember that hardship. Oh. And so when she was here and living a life in Arizona, she wanted to do something to make a difference.
4: You know, and that's what this whole thing that you guys that put your heart and soul and so many folks came alongside of you is to make a difference. So how do you think that the Rescuers has made a difference?
1: Well, our goal was to be not just Arizona, that's the majority of it, but let's go out of the United States and see what happens. And we didn't know how to do that. It kind of just fell in our lap. Because we had some mighty nonprofit companies based in around the states here locally, and they were also notable overseas because they were shipping things to make a difference overseas.
4: Yeah,
1: and we had a show with the CEO and founder of that, and another one was. During a pastor from Uganda, of all places, he was in a conference here for whatever, raising money for his cause, and I had him on the show. He went back to Uganda. I saw him 2 years ago here in Phoenix again, and he said, "I've never missed a show."
4: Oh, that's fantastic. Gosh, that has got to warm your heart, definitely. Well, I know the decision to bring the Rescuers to a close was not taken lightly. And, you know, we've all had some discussions here, you know. But would you mind sharing a little bit about that with the audience?
1: Well, my wife and I, I had just been diagnosed with Alzheimer's.
4: Mm-hmm.
1: And I was starting to miss some my interviewing, you know, in spots.
4: Yeah.
1: I was losing my conversationally steady place.
2: And he's a pro, so that was something that was very difficult.
1: So we started talking about it, and we decided, you know what? Let's have a fourth, let's have a final show.
4: Yeah.
1: And that's where my wife came in with her side of it and my side of it. And that's how we got there.
4: Well, and, you know, I want to just let folks know, because you'll keep the site up and everything, you can always go to rescuersradioshow.org and hear any of the 304 shows. It's just, you know, they're all so touching, definitely. Now, what would you like to see as the legacy of Rescuers?
2: His eyes just got very large. Well, I can address that just a little bit. You know, when you start a project like this, you never know if it's going to be large or small or somewhere in the middle.
4: Mm-hmm.
2: And I don't think we ever anticipated, first of all, doing as many shows as we did. And it's, while, you know, sometimes it's sort of like heaven, you know, you never really know how people's lives are impacted until later.
4: Yeah.
2: But we have heard some wonderful stories about, you know, we're helping organizations get their word out so that they can get the support that they need. We're giving people some recognition. But our ultimate hope was always that people would hear these programs, some of them with names you would recognize, others with somebody right down the street,
4: sure,
2: and hope that they would find something to be inspired by the fact that you can make a difference. It doesn't matter if you're part of a major organization.
1: And yeah, we never ask them to send in a message to what you think. It just happened.
4: Yeah.
1: People would talk about the show.
4: Wow. Well, you know, you two clearly saw the importance of recognizing people who are changing lives. And I just want to read a scripture from Mark 10:45. For even the Son of Man did not come to be served, but to serve and to give his life as a ransom for many. And you two have truly, truly given your lives to help many. And you're just so special to, you know, to myself here and everybody at the station. Well, folks, you can go to rescuersradioshow.org and hear any of the 304 shows Art and Dinah produced. And I highly encourage you to visit rescuersradioshow.org and listen to the Rescuers Farewell Show if you missed it. You can hear the love of God these two share, how they recognize so many individuals and organizations, and the wonderful love that they cherish between themselves. You two are truly inspirational.
1: Thank you, Scott.
4: Thank you, Art. Thank you, Dinah. And now it's my turn and honor, and it's my time to say, Art and Dinah Brooks, you are truly rescuers. May God bless the two of you and your many adventures to come. You are in our prayers, and I have such incredible goosebumps right now.
1: Oh, my gosh.
2: And I appreciate that applause there, Jeremy. Thank you.
1: Where'd they all come from?
4: We got everybody in the whole building in there. And speaking of Jeremy, I'd like to give a quick shout out to our awesome producer, Jeremy. Jeremy, thank you so much. You produce so many wonderful programs. You've taken care of Art the entire 6 years he's been here. You and I have been doing this show for a couple years now, and it is such a pleasure to work with you, Jeremy. You are a pro, and you have a beautiful heart.
5: Right back at you. Three of my favorite people in the world are in that studio right now, and it was my honor to work with Mr. Art Brooks and to play that song one more time again. Makes me so happy to do so.
4: Oh, it was fantastic.
2: Nice touch.
4: Well, you know, we started thinking about it.
1: Use a Kleenex.
4: Yeah, exactly. But you guys are going to keep in touch with me and all of us here at the station. And maybe when you take some of your day trips, maybe you want to come back and tell us what you've been doing.
1: Well, we have to let you know that you are in constant prayer with us.
4: Oh, thank you.
1: And then your medical issues and everything that's happening in your life right now.
4: Thank you, Art. I appreciate your prayers. Well, folks, thank you for spending time with us today for The Total Experience. I'm Scott Wallace, and you can join us here at Faith Talk 1360 every Wednesday and Friday at 5 p.m. God bless you all, and know we love you.

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12: 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Kevin McCullough.
13: Welcome back to Times Square. It's Kevin McCullough, That Kevin Show, and everything online at thatkevinshow.com. We never put anything behind a paywall because we want you to have access to it. I am really pleased to have my next guest back. We haven't been able to speak in person in quite some time, and Dr. Michael Youssef is one of my favorite voices in the culture. He comes at it from a really wholly different, whole cloth perspective than a lot of American pundits because he sees what others don't, having roots from the Middle East and understanding what the radicals are all about and really aligning some thoughts between like radical Islamists and the progressives here in the U.S. And it's just always a pleasure to have him. His new book is called An Unholy Alliance. He joins us now. Dr. Michael Youssef, welcome back.
14: Thank you, Kevin. I was just reminiscing with our staff about how many times I've been there with you in the studio in the past years. But we're so glad to reconnect this way. Yeah. And thank you for having me. This is a very important topic. It's very
13: serious. Really is. And when you see what's playing out right in front of us in Iran right now, I'm just, before we get into the book, and I want everybody to go buy An Unholy Alliance. You can get it on Amazon and get it on all the booksellers. They've got a version on Kindle that's even available. So go get it, An Unholy Alliance. But before we get into the depths of that, I just want to get your reaction in terms of what you're watching play out with Iran, with the U.S., with Israel, where everything stands from your perspective.
14: Well, I sometimes chuckle because every time I hear about ceasefire, every time I say we're having negotiation, I wish I could say something to Mr. Trump and the administration. These people do not know what the truth is. Mm. In fact, it was the Shia Muslims who invented this a form of jurisprudence or law within religious laws. It was called taqiyya. And it started among the Shiites in the early days when they were fighting with the Sunnis 1400 years ago. And that is to lie to your enemy, and it's considered to be a virtue. Not just it's okay, it's a virtue. And then the Sunnis later on adopted the same thing. But particularly with the Iranians, I don't believe a word they say. No matter, they can swear on a stack of Qurans. I would not believe a thing they say because they are determined, even though they were decimated and the leadership has been decimated, they're still very, very ideologues in terms of world domination and in terms of awaiting for that 12th Imam, who supposedly disappeared in infancy 1,000 years ago, and they're waiting for him to show up. But he's only going to show up. He's going to come back and declare his imamship when the world is in a state of chaos in order to save his people, the Shiites.
13: This anticipation of this 12th Imam, this kind of Messiah-like character that they believe is coming, they're willing to die for him. They're willing to sacrifice other human beings to bring that about. So on some level, if you're willing to die for the cause, you're not going to be an easy opponent to deal with.
14: No, the ground is not level in these negotiations because in their mind and their mindset, the worse things get, the more they force the hand of this Mahdi to show up, the 12th Imam. And so they wanted chaos. They wanted war. That's why they had proxies in Lebanon and in Gaza and Yemen, because they want to create this worldwide chaos. And the worse it gets, the more they can force his hand to show. So this just, there's no logic in their arguments and discussion.
13: We're speaking with Pastor Michael Youssef. His book is called An Unholy Alliance. Before we get to the book directly, Dr. Youssef, I want to ask you about your perspective of the end of days. Do you

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3: Knowledge could increase every century or two, and then got to decades. Now, knowledge is increasing every few weeks, literally. And then the great apostasy. Oh my goodness, how many so-called evangelical preachers who are now going through deconstruction? How many people turning their back? Now, I'm thankful to hear that some of the younger generation want more, to know more about more religion. I hope they go to Jesus, not religion. That's good news. But nonetheless, when you see so many churches have abdicated biblical truth, have abdicated the core of the gospel, you realize that the great apostasy is upon us. And the other thing our Lord said is that the gospel of the kingdom shall be preached around the world to every nation as a testimony to every nation, and then the end will come. And so all of these things that our Lord Jesus said is what really convinced me that we are getting there.
4: Well, and your book delves into that even more so. And we've got you for a nice good chunk of time today, so I'm thankful for that. I do want to point out one other thing about what you just said, though. And I love the fact that you didn't break out the charts and do all this, the crazy stuff, because I have a 15-year-old who's asking me about Revelations now. He's watching YouTube and reading stuff. And I'm like, James, the main thing that we need to be doing as believers is pointing people to Jesus. If we are pointing people to Jesus, then when he comes, we will be ready. But if he comes and we're not doing that, then we're not ready. So it doesn't really matter the when, it matters who we're being at the time. But having said that, it does present an interesting dilemma, and this is one of the things that we talk about here in the New York area, kind of on a local level, differently than a national level, and that is that our mission doesn't change. Like, we're called to be winsome, we're called to be truthful, we're called to tell the truth, even if the culture hates God, even if they hate his word, even if they look at us as though we're some sort of inbred stepchild. Like, it is upon us to be resolute to say there is a Redeemer and his name is Jesus Christ.
3: Absolutely, and that's my message. I think sometimes when you get people debating and arguing over the charts, and who's going up and who's coming down and all this, I believe that's a distraction by the devil from preaching of the gospel. And it is a burden of my heart. That's why I'm taking the gospel message on the road. We've been all over the world. We had Ireland and Australia and so many of the cities in the United States. We were in Boston and D.C. and we'll be in Houston and San Antonio in the fall. And so I believe with all my heart, this is the call of the church today more than ever. I plead with pastors every time I speak to pastors. I said the Great Commission is more urgent today even than in the first day when our Lord Jesus gave that commission to the disciples.
4: Amen.
3: It is absolutely imperative that we take that very seriously now.
4: Amen. All right, when we come back, we're going to delve into this brand new book from Dr. Youssef called An Unholy Alliance, How Progressivism Brought About an Islamist Invasion. And maybe those of you living in middle country Ohio don't face this much, but I'll tell you, in New York, we're living it out every day. Come right back. Don't go anywhere.
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6: For years, many have refused to talk about what's happening. It was dismissed as over there in distant headlines, but now it's here. Two radical ideologies, once openly hostile, now standing shoulder to shoulder. In Dr. Youssef's new book, An Unholy Alliance, he explains why this convergence is happening, where it comes from, and why ignoring it will only accelerate the downfall of our society. 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Many are afraid of the backlash, but silence has consequences. 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It's about truth and the responsibility we have to speak it with courage and compassion.

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0: color.
1: Welcome back. It's Kevin McCullough. It's That Kevin Show, thatkevinshow.com, and always pleased to have you with us. Also, always pleased to have Dr. Michael Youssef, and his new book is called An Unholy Alliance, How Progressivism Brought About an Islamist Invasion. And Dr. Youssef, you address this directly in the book, but I've started seeing some of the bloggers and some of the social media people and some others talk about a red-green alliance. Right. And there's this idea that there's something synergistically working together to bring progressive interests and Islamic radicals. And sadly, here in New York City, where 9/11 happened 22 years ago, it's happening right here. We've now elected an Islamic radical mayor who identifies with all of the ideals of the terrorists. And it's playing out. Now, it's not playing out that way in a lot of the other rest of the country, but here in New York, we're seeing it firsthand. What is the Red-Green Alliance, and how do you define it in your book?
2: Well, I define the Red-Green Alliance as the green for the Islamists and the red for communists. And really, you're having socialists and communists agreeing together, at least partially, in order that they may defeat the common enemy, and that is Western civilization. They both hate Western civilization. And as I mentioned in the book, that in the past, when there was a green-red alliance, like in Egypt in the 50s, between the Muslim Brotherhood and the military juntas who led the 52 revolution, in the end, one is going to kill the other because this is a temporary kind of alliance. And then it happened again in 1979 in Iran. It was the leftists who led the revolution and got the Shah kicked out. In fact, they were all the prime minister, the foreign minister, all those articulate guys who were on television night after night speaking perfect English. They were all leftists. And then they invited Khomeini and they thought they can have an alliance. And what did Khomeini learn from Nasser is that he basically killed all the leftists and then become an Islamist revolution in the truest sense of the word. And so those alliances will not last. But for now, unfortunately, they're creating so much havoc. You look at England today with Prime Minister Starmer, and he now appointed an Islamophobe czar who is an Islamist. He said, I need to protect the Muslims. And I tweeted out something. I said, since when do terrorists need protection? And it's happening in Australia with Albanese, the prime minister there, left prime minister. The leftists everywhere are either being paid off by Qatar and or they are in ideologically, they hate Western civilization so much and all that Western civilization has given us. And by the way, I believe that Western civilization is the fruit of the Reformation.
1: Yes.
2: See, the Reformation is what gave us freedom and understanding what freedom is and the personal responsibilities and all these things that we gained from the rise of the Reformation in the 1500s is what they hate. And that's what they want to destroy. And Karl Marx said the first thing you need to destroy is the family.
1: Well, that is what they have focused on. I mean, I've seen some of this here in New York, where you have now a mayor who's very, very much sided with the radical Islamists, who's touting Marxism as his economic ways. What ways do they typically work together? And what ultimately leads the Islamists to kill the Marxists?
2: Eventually, because this is just a temporary thing, but it cannot last. I mean, look what they do to the gays in Iran or in Gaza. Oh my goodness, one of the leaders of Hamas, out of just sheer suspicion that he may be gay, they tortured him and they killed him. In Iran, they take them up a high-rise building and just throw them down. And that's what I don't understand. All the LGBTQSYZ, and you see now banners that says Queers for Palestine. Do they understand what they will do to them? But that's the problem. I believe with all my heart, personally, after 52 years in the ordained ministry, is that Satan is behind all of this.
1: Yes.
2: You see,
1: yes.
2: He has not only blinded them. Once he blinded them, he uses them. They are his foot soldiers. And his basic mission is to destroy and kill. steal, destroy, and kill. And that's what they're doing. Yeah. They are doing his bidding. Behind the scenes, Satan is operating all those spiritual forces of darkness are operating. And now, so many people, when the Christian faith fades away, Satan takes over.
1: Well, it's why, to be candid, Dr. Youssef, it's why we can't have any bystanders. Christians have to be on the field, in the game, in the arena of where the battle is going on, because that's what we're called to do. Got to take one more quick break. I'm coming back with more with Dr. Michael Youssef. But the book is called An Unholy Alliance, How Progressivism Brought About an Islamist Invasion. I want you to have a copy. Buy four or five of them. Give them to some of your friends to read. Have a discussion about it after you read it. Invite them over for a dinner and have a it'll be one of the most exciting nights you'll have. Talk about some of this stuff, because it doesn't get more real than what we're dealing with right this very minute. Coming right back from New York, Kevin McCullough, stay here.
0: For years, many have refused to talk about what's happening. It was dismissed as over there in distant headlines, but now it's here. Two radical ideologies, once openly hostile, now standing shoulder to shoulder. In Dr. Youssef's new book, An Unholy Alliance, he explains why this convergence is happening, where it comes from, and why ignoring it will only accelerate the downfall of our society. Most leaders stay silent. Many are afraid of the backlash. But silence has consequences. This is not about fear or political solutions. It's about truth and the responsibility we have to speak it with courage and compassion. Order your copy of Dr. Michael Youssef's eye-opening new book, An Unholy Alliance, at ltw.org. ltw.org.

0: From New York, that Kevin. Kevin McCullough.
1: So glad to have you with us. It's That Kevin Show from New York. We come to you from Times Square, but glad to have Dr. Michael Youssef joining us. Even if he's in a much sunnier, warmer climate than we are always glad to see his shining smile as he comes. And that's one of the things that separates us, Dr. Youssef, is it not? If ultimately the idea of everything that the progressive movement and the Islamic radicals have leads to death and all kinds of forms of death, spiritual death, physical death, relational death, emotional death, the death of your own intelligence and mental health. I mean, there's all kinds of things that go into that. That just makes the message of Jesus and what he offers you so much more vibrant and so much more dynamic and in such contrast to what the other side has to offer.
2: Absolutely. And one of the great ironies, and a lot of people don't know this because the media doesn't report it, that there are thousands upon thousands upon thousands, I would actually venture to say millions, in the Muslim world, in Iran and in the other Muslim countries who are coming to Christ in large numbers, even though at the threat of their own lives. But they're coming to Christ because once they start contrasting and see the love of Christ and understand the gospel and what they were brought up to learn, they embrace the Lord Jesus Christ. And I talk to so many of them. In fact, we have a television station dedicated 24/7 to the gospel in the Arab world, 260 million homes in the Arabic-speaking world, Kingdom Sat, Malakot in Arabic. And I talked to some of them, and they would say, now we can really die for the truth. Mm. We were willing to die for a lie. Now we can die for the truth. We'll be happy to do it. And they pay, literally, they lose their jobs, they lose their families, they lose home, they get kicked out of home. And that's what my son is. This is helping them go help the persecuted. And so this is the irony. Here in the West, in Europe, and in the United States, and in Australia, and Canada, we are departing from the truth of the gospel, or at least passive in the churches. We just sit in our churches, we sing our songs, and then we leave, and we don't have that urgency of gospel proclamation. And I really believe that what you're saying is exactly what needs to be done.
1: We have to be a gospel forward culture. It seems to me that when we went through COVID and have come out the other side and we're seeing some of these cataclysmic global, you know, October 7th type of events going on, it seems like to me there is starting to be a hunger in our culture in a sense that they're not getting the truth in other places. And I have pastors telling me that there's people coming to them saying, tell me what you do. Tell me what you believe. I need more of what you have. And the admonition to the pastors listening is you better be ready to tell them because they're coming to you asking. But do you sense that same spiritual hunger and searching by people in the days that we're living in?
2: Yes. Even Gallup has reported that the interest on the part of those who are in their 20s has gone from 28% to 42%.
1: Wow.
2: That is a huge rise. And I actually just wrote an op-ed about it. And we better be ready to welcome, train, disciple. I have preached the next generation, the importance of modeling, discipling the next generation for the last 40 years. And we're doing it here in Atlanta. And I just plead with pastors to begin to think of discipling that next generation. Maybe that's a generation that will bring about the Great Awakening, which we have been praying for decades now.
1: For the final 2 minutes that I have you, if someone is listening today and they see all that's going on and you had a chance to just sit with them one-on-one over a cup of coffee, what would your message to them be at this very moment?
2: Wake up. In two words, wake up. And if you are beginning to wake up, then I want to help you see the whole truth, the truth and the whole truth, which is in Jesus Christ. But meanwhile, the Christians who are listening and the freedom loving, even if they're not Christians or Jewish or religious at all, but if they are freedom loving, they need to realize that that freedom could absolutely not be here in 2 years' time. Mm. If we do nothing, because, I mean, the voting, the out there getting the candidates who freedom-loving candidates. Those are the common things that we have. Now, to be sure, I'm about Jesus and about the gospel. But at the same time, I'm also a citizen of this country. I'm a a legal immigrant. And I love this country genuinely. And I want to see this country to go back to its roots instead of departing from its roots. And so as a citizen, I would say, if you cherish freedom, if you want that freedom for your children and your grandchildren, we're blessed with 15 grandchildren, then you wake up and see what is happening, the deceptions, the lying, the cheating on media and some politicians. Yeah. That we need to be good citizens as well as truly Bible-believing, Christ-centered Christians.
3: Get a copy of Dr. Youssef's book, An Unholy Alliance. It's going to open your eyes in a lot of ways. And then do what Dr. Youssef just closed on there. You know, Daniel, as a young man, was taken from his home. He never got to worship with people in his form of worship ever again. He died in a foreign country, but he quoted the prophet Jeremiah, and he said, I need to work for the welfare of the city that I'm in. He didn't abandon his role within that culture. He adapted. He served multiple kingships and governments. And friends, we can do the same right here. We can have an impact where we are, but we have to be involved. We cannot sit on the sidelines. The days are too serious for that. And that's what an unholy alliance from Dr. Michael Youssef really drives home. It's subtitled How Progressivism Brought About an Islamist Invasion. And that invasion has arrived on the shores of America. We've got to recognize that. Dr. Youssef, thank you for spending time with us. It's always a joy.
2: Delighted to see you again, Kevin. Thank you for having me, brother.
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13: In today's world, we are faced with challenges and circumstances that can be hard to accept. We need the Lord. We need God's strength alone. 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Some of the accounts will be from God's Word, and others will be interviews with people here in the Valley. 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
15: Welcome. Welcome to God's Strength Alone. It is indeed a privilege to have you join us for another edition of God's Strength Alone. And God's Strength Alone is a ministry of Camelback Christian Church. And let me speak just for a minute and inform you about, if you're unfamiliar with who we are and what Camelback is about and where we gather. We gather at 6235 East Camelback in Scottsdale. That's the Arcadia area of Scottsdale, about a mile west of Scottsdale Fashion Square Mall is where we're located, where we gather on Sunday morning, and most people know where Scottsdale Fashion Square Mall is. And so that's where we gather on Sunday morning, about a mile west of there on the south side of Camelback. And we'd love to have you come. 10:45 is when we gather. We have 9:30. Adventures in God's Word is what it's called. And then our main gathering is at 10:45. And our gathering is more classical in style. And what I mean by that is we're more traditional in our worship, as far as hymnal and piano and organ, and we have found that is the best way for us to praise God on a Sunday and to worship together, and we offer communion, the Lord's Supper, every Sunday, as well as we have a more traditional invitation and invite people to further their relationship with Christ. So, yes, you will find us to be more, as the phrase goes, the old-time religion, even though I hope you would find us not to be old-time. But we call ourselves a small church with a big heart. And we are small from the way statistics go, as far as churches and church stats. And we would certainly hope you would find us to be a church with a big heart. And so if you're desiring a relationship with Christ, if you have questions about who in the world is this man, was this man when he walked the earth, and why do we worship him today, and why do we call him both Lord and Christ, and what does it mean that he raised from the dead, and And do you believe that? And if you've taken an off-ramp years ago and want to get back on an on-ramp with your faith, with your relationship with Christ, we invite you to come and be a part and ask questions about this person called Jesus. Camelback Christian Church and God's Strength Alone is a ministry of CamelbackChristianChurch.org is where you will find us. That's CamelbackChristianChurch.org. A couple weeks ago, we celebrated Mother's Day, and that's such an important day for me personally. My mom is, gosh, she'll be 96 in September, and she lives where I was raised in southeastern Pennsylvania, and my brother and sister-in-law and their children and grandchildren live back there in that area in Upper Bucks County area of southeastern Pennsylvania, about an hour outside of Philly, and that's where I was raised. And she's doing well. So Mother's Day is always very important to me, and I try to get back there about once a year. As a matter of fact, I'm headed back there in a few weeks. And so we're going to talk moms a little bit today. And I want to start this off, our time together off, by reading a quote by Dr. Maggie Pope of Summit Ministries. And I ran across this, and I just love this quote as far as motherhood. And she wrote this: "Motherhood is a gift from God. In His mercy, He allows women to participate in one of the most sacred acts humans experience, creation." I want to stop there for a minute and just make a comment on that, that we as men, we do not get to participate in that. It's such an incredible, incredible gift that women get to participate with the creator of the universe in. And that is bringing creation, a creation of God, into the world for eternity. For eternity. Humans live for eternity, and a mother gets to do that. So she writes, continues, "In motherhood, we catch a glimpse of divine parental love." And then this statement that I love so much: "The kind that feels like your heart is walking around outside your body." That's such a good statement that Dr. Pope writes. "The kind that feels like your heart is walking around outside your body. It's a living picture of God's goodness and love for us. The parental connection helps us better understand God's love and the relationship He desires with us." That's such a great paragraph on motherhood. A divine parental love, the kind that feels like your heart is walking around outside your body. To me, that's a great description of children, especially the way I've heard moms describe their kids. So motherhood, let's talk about motherhood a little bit. And the passage I want us to look at is Paul's letter to 2 Timothy, in 2 Timothy 1, where he writes this to Timothy: "Paul, an apostle of Christ Jesus by the will of God, in keeping with the promise of life that is in Christ Jesus, to Timothy, my dear son, grace, mercy, and peace from God the Father and Christ Jesus our Lord. I thank God, whom I serve as my ancestors did, with a clear conscience, as night and day I constantly remember you in my prayers. Recalling your tears, I long to see you, that I may be filled with joy. I am reminded of your sincere faith, which first lived in your grandmother Lois and in your mother Eunice, and I am persuaded now lives in you also. For this reason, I remind you to fan into flame the gift of God, which is in you through the laying on of my hands. For the Spirit God gave us does not make us timid, but gives us power, love, and self-discipline. Why did I choose that? Why do I choose that in speaking and talking about moms? Because here's Paul talking, writing to his dear brother in the faith, his real dear son in the faith, Timothy, and challenging Timothy, encouraging Timothy to fan into flame the gift that God had given him through the laying on of Paul's hands. And obviously Timothy was being challenged, and there was something going on in Timothy's life where he wasn't hitting on all cylinders. And so Paul is challenging him, and one of the ways he does that is by reminding him of his mother's faith and his grandmother's faith. And that's just real important. The importance of legacy of family faith cannot be overstated. Why does Paul bring it up to Timothy in this context? We don't know. We're not told if Eunice and Lois, Paul's mother and grandmother, were still around at the time. That's really unimportant to the issue. What's important is the legacy of faith that Timothy's mom and grandmother left him. And that's what Paul's driving at here in talking, in writing to Timothy. Timothy, I saw it in your grandmother, I saw it in your mom, and I see it in you. You have that legacy. So fan it into flame. And I'm sure I'm talking to many of you that can look back on and your parents, your grandparents, maybe as well, maybe a great-grandparent, where you have that legacy too. My dad's mom, my grandmother, she died 56 years ago. My dad's dad, my grandfather, died 41 years ago. And my dad 12 years ago. And their faith still inspires me today. And I get to tell those stories of my grandparents and my dad to my adult children and now my grandchildren. The legacy lives on. And in the same way, you as moms and dads and grandparents and maybe great-grandparents, as aunts and uncles, and give the next generation a legacy of faith. Paul thought it worthy enough to mention to Timothy. It is such a, I've been doing ministry now for, gosh, 4 decades. And it is such a privilege in overseeing funerals to listen to children and grandchildren honor parents and honor grandparents that pass away by speaking of their legacy of faith. That is such a privilege. That is such an honor to listen to that. So the importance of legacy is cannot be overstated. And Paul references that when talking about Timothy's mom and grandmother. Here's the other thing I wanted to focus on for a few minutes. And that is overcoming the three monsters of motherhood. Guilt, worry, and stress. Guilt, worry, and stress. So if you're a mom and maybe even a dad, but really moms, I want to encourage you to overcome in overcoming the three monsters of motherhood, guilt, worry, and stress. Recently, a pastor did a survey of moms asking them this question. What is the most difficult part of being a mother? The three top responses were, I feel guilty about everything. How can I feel okay again? I feel worried about everything. How can I feel secure again? And I feel stressed about everything. How can I find relief? So guilt, worry, and stress. They get to moms more than anything else, is what this survey showed. So how can guilt lose its grip? What do we need to do, or what can moms be encouraged by? Guilt loses its grip when our identity rests in Christ rather than in our performance. Moms tend to feel guilty about everything in regards to their children. And our culture sure doesn't help that, does it? Recently, I turned on the TV early in the morning, and the first thing I saw was an interview with someone who was reporting a survey. And the survey said this: a recent survey has shown that only half the children in our country are getting the sleep they need. It's like, the moms really need to feel more guilty about the way they're raising their children? Oh, my goodness. Yeah, and we get in this performance trap. Our moms get in this performance trap, do they not? They carry a burden of guilt for everything that goes wrong in their family. They feel guilty about everything. And they feel like they should fix it and make it better. They feel like they're the mediator between father and children. Between children and children when they have squabbles. Between grandparents and in-laws, all the family stuff. By the way, you want to know the definition of a grandparent? I ran across this. Definition of a grandparent: it is someone who thinks your children are wonderful, even though they think you're not raising them right. That's pretty good, isn't it? They think your children are wonderful, even though they think you're not raising them right. Grandparents, encourage your children that are parents. Please encourage them, especially in this day and age. So mothers tend to feel guilty about everything. If they're not doing well at school, moms feel guilty. They failed in some way. Behavioral issues, they feel guilty in some way. If they're not talking or walking by a certain age, what did I do wrong? They wrestle.

0: with all kinds of crazy, not crazy questions, but questions that just add to this guilt trip. Do I go through natural childbirth or an epidural? Do I breastfeed or bottle feed? Do I work or stay at home? How do I discipline? Guilt, guilt, and more guilt. One mom recently said, I need to know how and when to forgive myself. Yeah. What moms need to know is that they are not to blame for everything that goes wrong. Really, for very seldom of the things that go wrong. Especially with older children who make their own decisions, sometimes even against the way they've been raised. They tend to be independent thinkers and tend to push back against the way mom and dad and the church has raised them. That's unfortunate. So I want to read to you Romans 8:1. Therefore, there is now no condemnation for those who are in Christ Jesus. Because through Christ Jesus, the law of the Spirit, who gives life, has set you free from the law of sin and death. So guilt loses its trip when our identity rests in Christ rather than our performance. There's no condemnation, there's no guilt for those of us in Christ. We need to get over the guilt trip. We need to get over the guilt trip as moms and be free from that. Realize that our children are not perfect. They never will be perfect. We raise them the best we can. We pray on our knees every night for them. And we allow God's grace to see us through to the end. So that's just a brief synopsis on how guilt can lose its grip. Second, how can worry lose its grip? Worry loses its grip when we trust in a loving Father rather than in our own need of control. In Psalm 37:5, we read these words. I'll start in verse 3 of 37. Psalm 37, trust in the Lord and do good. Dwell in the land and enjoy safe pasture. Take delight in the Lord, and he will give you the desires of your heart. Commit your way to the Lord. Trust in him, and he will do this. Trust in him, and he will do this. Commit your way to the Lord. Let me say it like this. The Lord loves your children more than you do. He's got this. Years ago, I'll tell you how long ago, it was over 38 years ago, our older daughter Erin was just born, and literally just born, the night she was born. And the doctors saw things in her eye movements that they did not like, and she went through all sorts of tests, and they just did not like it at all, and we went from the heights of being first-time parents, the joy of that, to the depths of there might be something seriously wrong with your child. And we had a pastor friend come and see us in the hospital, and I'll never forget the statement he made to us that day in the hospital, and that's what he said. He said, Mark and Debbie, he said, the Lord loves your children more than you do. That was such a freeing statement for us. It was so freeing. And God, you got this. You got this. You're able to, you know how you made her, and you got this. So worry loses its grip when we trust in a loving God rather than in our need to control. That is just so true. Yeah, we don't need to control our children. We need to raise them in discipline, obviously, in the way God instructs us to, but we certainly don't need to control them. Third, stress loses its grip when we wholeheartedly accept this chapter in our lives as God's providence rather than chains holding us back. In our culture, unfortunately, motherhood gets a bad rap as holding us back. So let me ask you, is there anything more important than rendering influence into the life of one of God's creation that will live for eternity? Is there anything more important than rendering influence in these formative years? Aristotle made the statement, give me a child until he is seven, and I will show you the foundations of a man. I will show you the foundations of the man. That is a great statement. It is great watching our daughter and son-in-law discipline our 4.5-year-old Ezra, grandson Ezra. And it's interesting to watch Ezra test, challenge, push back against the structure that mom and dad have set for the home, the discipline. And it's so interesting to watch that. But they are laying the foundation for Ezra as he moves into his really informative years. They know how important it is, how essential it is. So stress loses its grip when we wholeheartedly accept this chapter of our lives as God's providence, rather than chains holding us back. Yeah. Is it sacrifice? Yes. Is it hard and exhausting? Yes. Is there crying and whining? Yes. There's always someone needs that someone needs a hurt kissed. Someone throws up. Someone needs a diaper changed. And on and on and on that goes. Sometimes you cannot complete a conversation with another adult because of the kids in the room. Messes are made, snacks and drinks are being demanded. It's a messy and stressful time. Yeah. A teacher was going to have a lesson on magnets for her second graders. She demonstrated various kinds of magnets and told them all the ways that a magnet could be used. Each student was given a chance to hold a magnet and try it for themselves. The next day, she gave them a quiz, and the last question was, my name has 6 letters. The first one is M. I pick things up. What am I? The teacher was surprised to see that over half the students had written the word mother. That's really cool, isn't it? Yeah, that's really cool. The survey that this pastor conducted showed that the constant demands on the mom are the ones that got to the mom most. The relentlessness of caring for the children. So how do you handle the stress? What do we do? 2 Corinthians 4:17 and 18 says this. For our light and momentary troubles are achieving for us an eternal glory that far outweighs them all. So we fix our eyes not on what is seen, but on what is unseen. Since what is seen is temporary, but what is unseen is eternal. So moms and dads and grandparents and aunts and uncles, I encourage you to focus. Keep your eyes on what is unseen as you deal with your children and grandchildren and discipline them, knowing that it will be worth it down the road and not get so caught up in the temporary. Thank you so much for being a part of God's Strength Alone.
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16: 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The Constitution is the rulebook for our game. It tells the players, you, me, the government, what's fair, what's foul, and who makes the calls. Learn the Constitution. Use it, defend it, and win. Because if you don't know the rules, you can't win the game.
17: 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It's an American thing. From AmericanThing.org.
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19: 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My guest is Gary Ingram, the co-founder of the Love and Truth Network. Coming up on this edition of The Plumb Line. 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
3: Home and yet really wrestling with early sexualization at the age of 5 or 6 and some sexual abuse, and that coupled with a lot of other things, developing the seeds for same-sex attraction and wrestled with that stuff and pornography addiction really throughout my childhood and into young adulthood, and all the while going to church, all the while living what appeared to be on the outside a pretty decent Christian life, but was so broken on the inside and just living this double life, and realizing now in my adulthood, looking back and having pastored, been on a pastoral team for 12 years at a large church in upstate New York, and then leading this ministry, Love and Truth Network, for the last 13 years as the executive director, realizing that honestly, it's more normative than not, sadly, for Christians to be living double lives, whether that's a sexual addiction issue or compulsion issue or a food addiction or substance abuse of some kind. Many, many, many, many Christians, again, I'd say the vast majority of Christians, are going to church and going through the motions, and in many ways love Jesus. And yet there's these pockets of their life that are enormous in terms of sin struggles and really living in a lot of discouragement and hopelessness around that issue, just kind of shrugging their shoulders and feeling like, I guess this is as good as it gets. And one day I'll die and go to heaven, but you know, in this life, there's not much freedom. And part of our message is, no, that's a lie. And I believed the lie for a long time, but the power of Christ is every bit as active today as it's ever been. And so Love and Truth Network was established, as I said, about 13 years ago to really work with churches around the country, doing staff trainings, leadership trainings, pastoral trainings, as well as a full weekend ministry events for the entire congregation, equipping them on these topics of restoring healthy sexuality, biblical identity. And underneath of all of that, we would say part of what feeds into these various areas of addiction and brokenness is a lack of authentic relationship. We were made for relationship, and yet showing up at church on Sunday, so important to be involved in the worship and the teaching and the preaching. But that alone is not actual fellowship. We need so much more than what we're actually getting.
4: Exactly. As I'm listening to you share that, in my mind, I'm thinking that there may be some who were just flipping through the radio dial, came on this broadcast, heard what we're talking about, and they are, you know, interested in hearing a little bit more of your perspective and your experiences and things. But they're missing a key component in their lives. You talked about, you know, how you grew up in a Christian home and all those things. There are those who are maybe tuning in right now who haven't grown up in a Christian home. Maybe they don't have any experience with this religion called Christianity. They don't know what we mean when we talk about having a relationship with Christ. And so I want to give you the wonderful privilege to do the most important thing of all that we do on the Plumb Line, and that is speak to the one who maybe they're struggling themselves with a gender identity issue. They're struggling with sexuality, you know, related issue. And the only way that they're really going to come to any truth and any resolution with that is to, you know, have that relationship with Christ. Because, you know, I feel like there are programs out there, secular-based programs, that, you know, maybe they'll try to help you to deal with this, or most of the time they're going to encourage you to, you know, dive more deeply into it. But if you really want what is best for you, and God does want what is best for you, if you really want that, you need to have that relationship with Christ. So I went on and on there, but I think you know where I want you to go with this.
3: Well, absolutely. Let me just also say, like you mentioned gender identity issues, and that's true. But when you consider the fact that God created us as male and female in his image, and he intends for us to live out of our maleness and our femaleness, equal value of his image, but different aspects of the revelation of that image. And so having said that, the truth is we all struggle with our identity. We all struggle with hitting the mark in terms of what God intended for us as men and women to live out who he is on the earth. And so there's gender identity issues, which whenever you hear the word identity, it's almost always about that. But what I found is that most men, just because they're opposite sex attracted, most women, just because they're opposite sex attracted, means nothing in terms of really understanding and being able to assimilate into their everyday life and into their

0: heart, their soul, what does it mean to be a woman or a man made in God's image? And if that's my true identity, how do I live that out? So there's so much we can learn about that. But coming back to what you had asked about specifically, Jay, yes, for those that are listening who have no experience maybe in the church, or maybe they have some, but maybe their only experience is either they themselves have personally been hurt by the church. And I certainly understand that. I've experienced a lot of that myself. Or they have loved ones who have been deeply hurt by the church as well. I grew up in a church that tended toward kind of Bible thumping and a lot of truth, which again, I'm grateful for that truth, but there was very little compassion, very little love, very little relationship. And so many times, you know, the truth just comes across as a sledgehammer when love has been pulled out of that. And so I would just say to the one who may have experienced some negative things in the church, that is certainly not God's intention. God doesn't want the church to high-five sin or minimize how destructive sin is to us, that's for sure. But we also need to communicate his purposes and plans in a way that is loving and gracious and encouraging and full of patience. And so I would just encourage people, honestly, it kind of comes back to the Dr. Phil question from, you know, many, many years ago, is how's that working for you? I mean, I had to finally get to a place in my life where I'm just like, this is not working. I've been trying everything I can think of. I've been doing my own thing. I've been grasping for love, for care, for meaning and purpose in life, and going down all these pathways and thinking maybe in the beginning, this is the answer. But it always led to destruction. It always led to death of relationship, death of my own heart. And so really, truly, I mean, Jesus is the answer. He's the author of life, and he is the one who knows how we will best thrive. And that's really what he's offering to us.
1: Yeah, and I appreciate that. I appreciate especially what you shared about, you know, the importance of, you know, coming at this, looking at this with a reality that we don't want to minimize sin, but we also don't want to minimize the grace of God. There's no minimization right. going on here. The sin is incredibly serious. It's what has caused us to be in the state of affairs that every person is in, which is a state of being under essentially the wrath and judgment of a just, righteous, holy, perfect creator. And we deserve yeah. hell. Essentially, even though it really wasn't created for man, we deserve it because of our sin. Where I want to go with that, I guess, is to point out that so many times people feel like they, you know, and they may just be afraid to confront a sin because we all know that we have sin in our lives too, and we have to be careful that we, you know, get that log out of our own eye before we start to look at, you know, the speck in others. But the fact that all of us have sinned doesn't mean that we should not address people's sin. If I guess the way that I always look at it is, if we allow someone to continue or persist in sin like homosexuality or, you know, transgenderism or whatever, and don't say anything about it, we're like the one who basically ignores someone's trapped in a building that's on fire or whatever, and we do nothing about it. So we're allowing them to persist in that without saying a thing about it. And I don't think that's the right way to go about it either.
0: No, I agree with you wholeheartedly. And what I find is that many Christians, even some pastors I've had conversations with, unfortunately conflate the reality that a believer still has a flesh attached to themselves in this life. That's true. But and so this idea that we all experience sin, we all struggle with sin, that is true, no doubt about it. But there's a world of difference, a huge difference between practicing what James 5:16 tells us to, which is to confess our sins to one another, to pray for each other that we might be healed, coming back and confessing our sins to Christ, as 1 John 1:9 talks about, 1 John 1:7 talks about walking in the light as he is in the light and having fellowship with one another. There is a world of difference between struggling with sin, keeping a short sin account, confessing to God, but also confessing to our band of brothers, band of sisters, or, you know, some others in our life about what we're struggling with, keeping these things clear. That's huge in terms of the difference between giving ourselves over to sin and practicing our sin, either in secret or publicly, whatever. But we've just given ourselves over to that. Those are two different worlds altogether. And sometimes, again, we tend to conflate those things. The fact that we struggle with sin certainly does not mean the enemy wants us to say, oh, well, I struggle, so I can't say anything to anybody else. Well, that's ridiculous. That's one of the reasons we do need to be very conscious about keeping very short sin accounts, striving to lean into sanctification and becoming more Christ-like and doing that in the context of community. When we're doing that, we have everything we need to be able to lovingly walk alongside somebody else or even ask them about kind of the appearance of what's going on in their life. Or, you know, you claim to be a Christ follower. Some people may not. You claim to be a Christ follower, and yet you're living in a way that's very contrary to what the scriptures are teaching. Help me understand kind of what you're thinking there. And so beginning to start this conversation with people and asking questions, and we're asking questions not to judge. Jesus says in Matthew chapter 7, judge not. And of course, everybody loves to quote that one line and leave the rest of it out. But he goes on to talk about what you just talked about making sure that we're taking the log out of our own eyes so we can more clearly see the sin in someone else's life and help them. The whole point isn't just to shut your mouth, which is what that message is intended to say, don't judge, but rather it's, yeah, don't judge first before you deal with your own stuff. But then when you are dealing with that, you can see more clearly to help your brother, your sister, or those around you who you do love. It's on the basis of love that we actually are bringing these things up so we can be a part of helping set people free.
1: Amen. Well, I got to get to the break here, but I'm going to read a couple of my favorite verses. And I think from you and I have talked a few times, I think these are some of your favorites as well, and use those to transition to just inviting people to receive Jesus Christ as your Lord and Savior. And after you hear these verses, I think everybody's going to want to receive Christ if they have not yet. At least I hope so anyway. They're found in 1 Corinthians chapter 6. It's a section where we see exactly what Gary and I have been talking about, the reality of our sin and just the devastation that it brings, and the reality of the grace of God is laid out right here for us, starting at verse 9. Or do you not know that wrongdoers will not inherit the kingdom of God? Do not be deceived. Neither the sexually immoral, nor idolaters, nor adulterers, nor men who have sex with men, nor thieves, nor the greedy, nor drunkards, nor slanderers, nor swindlers will inherit the kingdom of God. There is the bad news that all have sinned and fall short of the glory of God. Essentially, what that's saying is that none of us will inherit the kingdom of God, but, and that's the important thing here, the word B-U-T, that is what some of you were, it goes on to say, but that's what some of you were, but you were washed, you were sanctified, you were justified in the name of the Lord Jesus Christ and by the Spirit of our God. And maybe when we come back from the break, we'll talk about that a little more if you want to, Gary, but I'm going to have to get to that break here. But I just want to say, therein is the gospel of Jesus Christ, and that is what a person needs to believe. You need to put your faith, your trust completely in this Jesus, the Son of God, our perfect sinless Savior, who went to the cross, took your sin upon himself. He was crucified in your place, and then he rose from the dead victorious over sin and over death, and he grants forgiveness of sins and eternal life to all who would believe in him. And that, in real brief, there is the gospel message. I encourage you to study upon and think upon, ponder upon those words from 1 Corinthians chapter 6 that I just read. And again, we'll probably dive into that a little bit more later on, but I'm going to head off to that break. As I do so, I want to share my email address, because if you are needing to take care of some business here and put your faith, your trust in Jesus Christ, connect with me. I'd love to talk with you more about this. I'm sure you have some questions. theplumlineradio@gmail.com, theplumlineradio@gmail.com, and plum is P-L-U-M-B. 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We'll be back with more with my guest, Gary Ingram, founder of Love and Truth Network, in just a bit. 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
1: 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This is The Plumb Line. I'm your host, Jay Rudolph. My guest again is Gary Ingram, and he is founder and director of Love and Truth Network, one of the wonderful sponsors of The Plumb Line in a number of markets around the country. And as we were going to the break, there is bringing up 1 Corinthians chapter 6, started at verse 9, and I read through verse 11. But right after that, it gets into a discussion about sexual immorality. And there's this statement, flee from sexual immorality. All other sins a person commits are outside the body, but whoever sins sexually sins against their own body. Do you not know that your bodies are temples of the Holy Spirit who is in you, whom you have received from God? You are not your own. You were bought at a price. Therefore, honor God with your bodies. And again, that gets into what I was sharing there about being a believer, having that relationship with Jesus Christ. If you don't have that, well, then the Holy Spirit does not dwell within you. When it says your bodies are temples of the Holy Spirit, it's talking about those who have invited Christ to be their Savior. The Holy Spirit comes and takes up residence in you when you do that. The scriptures, you know, talk about that in a number of places. But talk to us a little bit about this, kind of this whole section here of 1 Corinthians chapter 6. There's a lot said there, and I imagine these are verses that are probably formative in what you're doing with Love and Truth Network.
0: Well, Jay, you're totally right. I mean, they really are. And I want to also just mention another verse here that leads into what you just talked about. So verse 6, Paul says, do you not know that the one who joins himself to a prostitute is one body with her? I kind of always wondered when I was growing up and reading that passage, or as a young man reading that passage, I don't know, I wasn't so sure why Paul referenced joining yourself to a prostitute. But now, as I consider that, I think that what he's really saying here is there's no more kind of contractual, very, you know, emotionally detached, heart detached connection sexually to someone than prostitution. It's a contract. I'll give you my body and you're going to give me money, basically. And so when we do that, even then, Paul is saying that you become one flesh with that person. And so no matter how disconnected it is, and I think this also speaks to the reality of how pornography and masturbation is also something that even in that situation, we may think, well, it's just me. It's not harming anybody else. But the truth is, it's fueling a whole industry that harms women, that harms children, that harms, it harms everyone, pornography does. So it's feeding into that whole thing. But also, when we are fantasizing and thinking about other people and using pornography or just fantasy, there's a way in which, of course, that's lust. And Jesus says, even to lust after a woman, we are committing adultery with her, or to lust after a man, obviously, can be learned from that passage too. So this whole point is that God takes our sexuality so seriously. He takes the fact that we are his temple so seriously. And then the last thing I would just say about that is, you know, I mentioned I grew up in a Christian home. I didn't actually come to faith, genuine faith, which involves surrender. That was the missing ingredient for me until I had lived in the LGBT world, had become a bartender at a gay club, left Bible college, went off into this world and thought, this is who I am. Finally, I'm free. And it was at the age of 23 that I came to real brokenness and surrendered my life to Christ. And there was definitely, that was the moment I know that all the truth, all the stuff that I'd grown up with became a reality, and the Holy Spirit moved in and took up residence in me. Now, a number of years later, I went through, because of some real horribly hurtful situation, I went back into that world again, the LGBT world. The reason I'm saying it is this. So now I'm a temple of the Holy Spirit. Now he's living within me. I now have a new nature in Christ, and yet I'm living out this old kind of addictive pattern, trying to meet my needs in my own way, rebelling against God, all of those things. And here is the hallmark of that experience as being a Christian and a once follower of Christ is I was miserable. I don't think there's anyone on the planet more miserable than a genuine Christian who's been bought by the blood of Christ, who has the Holy Spirit living inside of them, and they go through a season of rebellion. So people that say, oh, I'm a Christian, but I'm sinning, I'm doing, you know, or maybe they don't view it as sin, but the scriptures say that it's sin. I think that it's loving to question whether or not they actually are a true follower of Christ, if they can live in this space and be perfectly content and have no witness of the Holy Spirit saying, wait a minute, you're a temple of mine now, and I've given you new life in Christ, and now you're going back to this old kind of wallowing in the pig pen, is what the scriptures talk about. So the hallmark of the genuine Christian who's living in patterns of sin is an internal kind of misery.
1: Yeah, that is a really good point, because I too have, you know, battled with some of these things. And that's one of the things that I say to others too, when they ask me, well, how is this possible that someone can be a follower of Christ and even, you know, a very devoted follower of Christ and yet fall into these traps of the enemy? And as long as, I believe, I concur with what you're sharing, as long as there is that conviction of the Holy Spirit and you realize, you know, that what you are doing is wrong, it is sin, and you repent of it, you are a believer in Jesus Christ, but you are still, you know, battling that flesh. We talked about that earlier. It's still a battle with the flesh and with our enemy and things. And so that's how you know. If you can persist in sin, unrepentant sin, and just continue over and over again doing that, and you don't, you know, feel any conviction, any wrongness about it, that's dangerous territory to be in, isn't it?
0: That's right, for sure. Yes.
1: So that's a good way for us to discern, as you know, as individuals ourselves, when we look at our lives, and for others too, that if you find that someone is proclaiming to be a Christian and yet, you know, they don't feel any need to repent or any acknowledgement over sin that they're practicing in their life, I mean, it's wise of you to be one who would warn them, because again, as I said earlier too, you always want to warn someone if they're, you know, about to step in front of a truck that's coming their way, or if they're in a building that's on fire. You always want to be one to warn. And so it's the same way with warning someone about unrepentant, persistent sin in their life. So, well, go ahead, share a final thought here before we got to wrap this segment.
0: As I was saying, I grew up in a legalistic church, a fundamentalist church. The pendulum has swung in the other direction. So now there are so many kind of sloppy grace churches that would actually affirm people living in sin.
1: Right.
0: And if someone's in that kind of church, they need to recognize they need to get out of there and get to a true Bible preaching, Bible believing church that's not going to affirm you and love you, but not affirm sin in your life.
1: Amen. Amen. Thank you. That's a good way to wrap this up, which is what we need to do at this time. But we're going to have a couple more segments. And when we do, my guest, Gary Ingram, and myself, we will visit about the Love and Truth Network and how they assist churches and pastors in addressing this very important issue that every single pastor and congregation has to deal with in one way or another. I have no doubt that it's come up in every congregation. So we'll get to that. You can visit loveandtruthnetwork.com for more information, and I'd love to have you visit the website for The Plumb Line as well, theplumblineradio.com. 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
3: My husband was pressuring me to get an abortion. I was being pressured by everyone in my life to just take the pills. I had already reached out to let them live. Someone reached out to me over the weekend and she's like, please don't take those pills. They were talking to me about how they can support us. Me and my husband were in an argument and I ended up taking the first pill. In that moment, I completely broke down. I texted my Let Them Live counselor and I said, I took the pills, just forget about it. She knew that that wasn't what I wanted. She got me in contact with a doctor. 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Choosing to keep her was definitely the right choice. She's like a little miracle, and God has totally changed our lives. 100%, if it wasn't for Let Them Live, I would have gone through with the abortion.
1: 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A forerunner in homeschool curriculum, Cornerstone Curriculum has been teaching children all over the world to think and learn from a biblical perspective for more than 40 years. 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They incorporate a biblical outlook in all their courses because it's imperative that our children be able to discern truth from falsehood in every subject. 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That's cornerstonecurriculum.com. Thanks for joining me for The Plumb Line. I'm your host, Jay Rudolph, and my guest is Gary Ingraham. And Gary is the founder, director of Love and Truth Network, loveandtruthnetwork.com, their website. And we're going to continue a discussion dealing with sexuality and gender identity related matters from a biblical worldview. And Love and Truth Network, really their slogan, I guess, or the tagline kind of that I use when I introduce the broadcast and promote them is learn to thrive in your relationships, sexuality, and true identity through biblical leadership training, teaching, and discipleship resources. And so that explains in one sentence what Love and Truth Network is all about. But let's spend these couple of segments we got together here, Gary, talking in more detail about that.
0: Yeah, sounds good.
1: I take it that, and you've talked about, you know, kind of your background in the church that you grew up with. And so whether it's the church that's just way too legalistic about things, and that's, you know, kind of their basis, or way too grace, and you can't be too grace-based, so I guess I don't want to put it that way, way too, you know, the pendulum has swung too far to say that, you know, grace means that God just lets anything go and doesn't care. That's not what grace means, so that's a false view of grace. It's a false view of the love of God as well, because we got to remember that he's a just God as well. So anyway, the point being is, whether it's, you know, whatever direction the pendulum has swung in the church, most churches seem to kind of lean one way or the other. It seems to me I find very few that are really solidly biblically grounded on these particular issues. Praise God for those that are, because I know that there are some out there. But you've got a lot of churches to work with. I think there's a lot of churches that need some help on this, and that's kind of what you noticed, and that's why Love and Truth Network was established, right?
0: It is, and just to highlight what you're talking about with regard to grace, you're absolutely right. It's impossible to be too grace-based, but something that is called grace in many churches that is an unbiblical kind of grace only emphasizes the mercy of God rather than the empowerment that grace also provides. Mm-hmm. It's really two aspects of the same coin. In Titus chapter 2, verse 11 and 12, it says, Paul is writing to Titus, and he says, "For the grace of God has appeared, bringing salvation to all men." Well, every church could put the period right there and be done with it. And many so-called progressive churches would do that and just kind of celebrate that. But it goes on and says, instructing us to deny ungodliness and worldly desires. What does that? Grace. He's talking about grace. Grace instructs us to deny ungodliness and worldly desires and to live sensibly, righteously, and godly in the present age. That teaching is non-existent, or largely non-existent, in so-called progressive churches. So grace, again, is not just the mercy of God, thank God it is that, but it's also the empowerment of God to rise above sin. So grace is so much more than just the mercy of God. So having said that, there are many churches, you're right, we often see the church in three different buckets. We see the church in kind of a legalistic perspective that is heavy on truth. It's heavy on truth in terms of the dissemination of truth on Sundays and their kind of outward facing declaration of truth, but there's very little, there's no truth when it comes to, hey, this is what I'm struggling with. These are the sin patterns in my life. Like interpersonally, it's like everybody is hiding from one another within those churches because it's quote unquote shameful to be struggling with these areas of sin. So everybody keeps it quiet and silent. So it's where hypocrisy thrives. And of course, Jesus really dealt with that severely when he came to the Pharisees. And then again, the pendulum has swung so far in the opposite direction where, you know, young leaders don't want to be anything like that. Oh, that's great. But they unfortunately have shot way past truth. And they're now just embracing something called love, but it's not biblical love, because the moment you take truth out of love, it's no longer biblical love. And so, for example, 1 Corinthians 13, verse 6 says, love does not rejoice in unrighteousness, but rejoices with the truth. So when Christians are saying, oh, you just have to be loving, what does that even mean? Just to affirm people in their sin is not biblical love. True love is seeing that someone is heading toward a cliff, the bridge is out ahead, is they're flying down the road, and are we just going to stand by and cheer them on as they go flying by, or are we going to try to warn them and help them stop and see the danger that's ahead? That is what a loving thing to do would be.
1: Yeah, exactly. You know, relating to this whole aspect, I wanted to harken back to what you were sharing just a moment ago, that so many will see grace as a license to sin. Like, well, you know, it's not a big deal if I sin because God's grace will cover it.
0: I'll be forgiven. Yeah.
1: Exactly. Yeah. And the Apostle Paul, he took that head on, didn't he?
0: He sure did. Yes. No, he absolutely did. And saying, should we go on and sin that grace may abound? By no means, right? How should we who have been set free from that still live in it? And so I mentioned three buckets of churches, and I mentioned two, the two kind of on the extreme left and extreme right. The others would be, there's many, many churches that hold to a biblical worldview, not just around sexuality, but around many things. Those churches often, though, are just reeling and not understanding how in the world do we address issues of the rampant nature, I mean, the majority nature of pornography in the church. The reality that so many people, even many pastors, are dealing with dipping into pornography or addicted to pornography. And certainly many, many men and increasingly women are getting caught up in the visual nature of pornography as well and everything that goes along with that, as well as, of course, fornication, adultery. I mean, all of that is very, very much alive in the church, unfortunately. But how do we as a church really help people navigate that? The don't do it message, the kind of shame message, that obviously does not work. And so what can we do biblically to really help people? What we would say is that this huge area of need in the church, a need in humanity, is for genuine, authentic relationship, to be fully known and fully loved. Well, almost no one is fully known in the church. And so we need to break that paradigm and help people. And of course, you can't force anyone to do anything, but it's more of this invitation through telling our own stories, by being real and vulnerable, by them seeing that people love others and are actually drawn to others who tell the truth of their brokenness and what God has set them free from. That when we do that, we start to create a culture where, rather than living double lives and pretending we have it all together when we don't, we create this culture that says, no, it's actually safe and it's actually normal to be known in our struggles and to help one another toward health and healing.
1: Yeah, I look forward to taking that a little bit farther in a moment here, but I want to go back to the grace thing because we've been talking about that so much here that it seems as though a big part of your job and Love and Truth Network's job is to help people get a proper understanding of what the grace of God really means, what it's really about. Huh?
0: Well, for sure. That's very, very true because, again, we live in a culture and a church culture that it's just easier to go in one direction or the other. It's very difficult to walk the narrow way that Jesus calls us to. It's very easy to go, you know, truth thumping and kind of let the chips fall where they will and pretend that we have it all together when we certainly do not. You know, again, the world is disgusted by that and we are disgusted by that because it's so hypocritical. And then the other would be the supposed loving perspective. But there's no power. There's no empowerment. There's no life change. It's a false gospel that puts a tweak on our flesh rather than actually calling us to die to ourselves and experience the resurrection power of Jesus Christ in our lives.
1: Yeah. So I'm just thinking here, a combination of the two things that we're talking about just in the past couple of minutes, that need for genuine, authentic relationships where there's an openness and honesty and, you know, truth and things. When that occurs, when that takes place, I can see that helps people to both see the grace of God better in their own lives and maybe even to recognize that this grace of God is there for, you know, the other person too, and that they need to offer the grace of God to the other person in the relationship. So it all kind of intertwines to me.
0: Well, that's absolutely true. And then another benefit that's massive is, you know, Proverbs says that to a sated man, a full man, honey is detestable, but to a famished man, any bitter thing is sweet. I think that is the dynamic that Solomon writes about there. That's the dynamic that we experience in the church, in the West, for sure, is that we are actually starving people relationally. I think if you could x-ray the average Christian, even going to good biblical churches and all that, the average Christian, if you could x-ray their soul and their heart with regard to relationships, they would be anorexic. We would be like skin stretched over bones because we live off a starvation diet of authentic relationship. We fill our lives with everything else in the world. And so one of the reasons that sexual sin in particular is so powerful and so addictive is because we are relationally starved, and sexual sin mimics authentic intimacy better than anything else. It destroys us. It is actually a counterfeit, but it feels, it mimics it. And so we keep, and it's quick, it's instantaneous. And we can go on the hunt for porn or whatever the thing is that we do. There's something about all of that that is filling in the emptiness of our own hearts and souls. We need to do a far better job as churches and leaders and men and women of learning how to love, genuinely love one another and be in each other's lives and be open for other people to be in our life and our mess so that we can receive the kind of relationship that fills us up to the point when the enemy comes knocking. Yeah, it's tempting. Yes, it's lust. Yes, it pulls at my flesh and there's something that can draw me into it. But because I'm relationally full, I have a much better ability to say no to it.
1: Wow, those are super good insights. 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
1: 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I'm your host, Jay Rudolph. My guest again, Gary Ingram, the founder of Love and Truth Network. loveandtruthnetwork.com is the website, and I'm on that page right now, and there are some tabs there. One is for church leaders. There's another one for strugglers, another for friends and family, and so they can help anyone and everyone with these particular issues of gender identity, sexuality, from a biblical perspective. And I'm going to focus on that church leaders tab right now because I'd love to have you explain a little bit what it looks like. Maybe you can take an example of a church you're working with right now or something and tell us what it looks like. Mm-hmm. If a church reaches out to you, what happens from there?
0: Sure. Great question. And let me just emphasize, you're right that we have those three categories, but the reason that church leaders is first is because it's the primary reason we exist. So yes, we want to be able to help strugglers. We want to be able to help friends and family know how to better walk with and support either young children in terms of prevention, as well as those in need of recovery or what have you. But the main reason that we exist is to help churches and pastors, because we know that if we can equip churches to be more effective in this space, restoring relational and sexual wholeness, as well as biblical identity, we can have a much bigger impact and multiplication value in the lives of individuals. So usually a pastor or someone within the congregation that is serves on staff or has been tapped by the pastor to reach out to us. And it just begins with a conversation. They can reach out and get on my calendar directly through our website, or they can reach out to me and email me directly through the website as well. And happy to have conversations, especially with pastors and leaders or those representing churches. We actually try to avoid working with churches that just want to see this as a hot button issue that once we kind of do our thing on a weekend or whatever the event will be, that they're kind of off and running to the next thing and never really come back to even revisit this. This is such a pervasive issue in the church. This isn't just some ancillary thing. It's not something in the margins. There was a denomination that I was working with, and they had developed some really good papers around the topic of sexuality and identity, but they actually referred to it as ministry in the margins. I'm like, are you crazy? I mean, this isn't ministry in the margins. This is ministry in the pulpit and in every pew or seat in your church, practically. And so what we do with churches is we begin the conversation. And we do online training and equipping. Oftentimes that starts with staff or elders. And then we often do weekend ministry events where I come in person and do a slew of, whether it's working with young adults or youth, as well as meeting with men's group as a possibility, or leaders who are running men's, women's small group ministry. One of the things we help them do is, how do you take the conversation deeper? And then, you know, how do you not be the dog that finally catches the bus and not know, oh, shoot, what do I do with this? Like somebody finally opened up and shared about some deep struggle around sexual sin or pornography or whatever is going on. And now everyone's like, you know, looking like deer in the headlights, not knowing what to do. How do we actually take that precious moment that's so critical and actually help that person and model for others what it looks like to get real and the kind of grace they're going to experience? So we do that kind of training. And really what we do at the end of the day, it's discipleship. This isn't reparative therapy. This isn't conversion therapy. It is discipleship that we're all called to. And we're interested not in making converts, but in making disciples as Jesus calls us to.
1: Yeah. So whether it's therapy to help those who are struggling with homosexuality or whatever, and the Supreme Court, of course, just had a huge case that came out and supported those who are looking for help. And I think that's a good result there.
0: So
1: you're not saying there's anything wrong with that type of therapy, though.
0: No, I'm glad you clarified that. My wife's a licensed Christian counselor, and you know, Christian counseling is so important. Unfortunately, we have many, many Christian counselors who are not counseling Christianly. They're not actually counseling according to the scriptures. They're using almost exclusively secular models and not even stepping outside of that to integrate spirituality into their counseling, which is tragic. But I think it's so critical that we do have counseling available to people, for sure, especially those that have gone through trauma. I certainly have. And so that's been very helpful. All I'm saying is people want to make this topic of homosexuality or walking away from that and following Jesus or learning how to allow the Lord to heal where our heart feels like gender dysphoric, for example. Like that's a real issue that somebody's feeling. The Lord can meet us in those places. But yes, counseling can be involved. But at the end of the day, it really is a discipleship issue. And it's not some, you know, kind of spooky or you know, it's not all these. We have more in common than we do in terms of differences. And at the end of the day, we are all called to, and Luke, it actually says that we are to take up our cross daily. And follow Christ and to deny ourselves, take up our cross daily. And so that is something that every believer is called to. And that includes, of course, those of us who find ourselves dealing with attractions and desires that fit within the LGBT framework.
1: Yeah. So going back to the churches that you work with, is this a long-term type process, or do you come in and kind of help them get discipleship, you know, arrangements set up and go from there? Or give me a little bit more on that.
0: Yeah, you asked about possibly giving a church as an example. So there's many churches that we've worked with. I mean, over 200 or so, maybe 250 or so across the United States. But there's lots of examples. But one church I think of often, I've been back to this church probably 6 times, and they've just recognized, like, the men actually in this church are leading the women in terms of relationship. Well, that's very unusual in most churches. Women's ministry is almost always a lot larger than men's ministry. And there's nothing wrong with women's ministry being large. It's that men's ministry is lagging behind. And so this church that we've been to I'll be there again this summer. Now 5, 6, 7 times, they called on me to do a men's retreat for them and to lead that entire time. It was an incredible time of these guys really opening up and getting real in a way they had not even done before in the 10 years or 5 years or whatever they've known one another. And so there is a building that happens. This church recognizes we want you to come in regularly, once a year or whatever. We want you to come in because we realize there's something about, we can hear a great message and we can hear these truths, but it's so easy to begin slipping back into old patterns and the world lulling us, the enemy lulling us, our flesh lulling us back, and to be reminded of these things and to also have a place where we can really dump. One of the things I do with this church is I do teaching, preaching, the whole nine yards, but I also meet with individual leaders, couples, as elders and staff. The pastor insists, you know, hey, we want to have these opportunities, not insists, but gives people these opportunities to meet and really work through in an honest way these challenging situations. So in this church, like it's both and, it's some individual counseling line there. It's, and when I say counseling, pastoral care, it's couples work, and then it's staff training, leadership training, always moving toward getting the conversation deeper in the body of Christ, getting the hearts more connected in the body of Christ, to come back to that place where we have stated men and women and young people that whose hearts are full. Again, when your heart is full, it's a lot easier to say no to the enemy when he comes knocking on the door.
1: Mm, yeah. Let's talk a little bit more about the discipleship / mentorship arrangement. There's a level of comfort, I guess, there is the way I want to put it, with the person. It's not something where you can just take a list of names and say, okay, you're going with this person. You're going to just people up like that, right?
0: Well, interestingly, the men's group was kind of partnered up that way. I mean, I had the men's retreat that we did. There were 25 guys there. The leaders kind of knew the guys a little bit, but they chose like where they were going to go. And I would say, with the exception of maybe two guys out of the 25, every man went deep in their small group time. They went deep in the teaching that I was doing on listening prayer and on telling your real story. And they all went for it. I mean, the pastor was astounded, even though I'd been at the church maybe four times before then. He's just like, man, I thought there was going to be a lot of resistance, and I couldn't believe how my guys, you know, really stepped in. And he was hopeful for that on the one hand, but also knew how resistant people can be. And they all did. I mean, they all went for it deeply. I mean, there was a lot of stuff shared that had never been shared in prior years in their time together, because they understood biblically the value. And then they heard my story and other stories of how impactful it was to be able to finally be fully known, to be able to actually experience what it's like to be fully loved.
1: Well, that is pretty cool. Well, I've got about 2 minutes left here, so let me just reserve those for you two. We've covered a lot of ground here, but to kind of summarize and leave the listener with what you want them to take home.
0: Yeah, I mean, so at the end of the day, I know that the scriptures clearly say that we were created for a relationship. And we often say that we are broken in relationship, usually in childhood, and many times over, whether it's rejection, abuse, abandonment, a variety of things, chronic neglect that we experience. And some of us come out of really good homes, but none of us get out of childhood into adulthood unscathed. And then for many of us in our young adult years and 20s and 30s, we go through a lot of other stuff as well. Sometimes things done to us, but more often in those cases, things we ourselves have done. But the reality that God made us for relationship, we are broken in relationship, but we're made whole in relationship. And so many times in our woundedness, we pull back from relationship. We might be the life of the party. We might be very gregarious relationally with others. And yet it's very thin. There's no depth to it. There's a lot of width, but no depth. And so what we are trying to do with people is help them understand that if we really want to experience healing, it comes through that confession to others. It comes through getting real and being known. It comes through developing the relationships that don't take 5 or 10 years to develop. They can happen pretty quickly and then thicken and gel over the course of time as we walk with one another and do life together.
1: That's beautiful. Well, thank you so much, Gary. It has been a pleasure to have you on again, and thank you for helping to partner with the Plumb Line as well. Yeah, I appreciate it.
0: Thanks, Jay.
1: Gary is the founder, co-founder, and director of Love and Truth Network, and I want to share the website one more time here, because I would love to have you go there right now, especially if 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
8: 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We were hot. We were on fire. 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I told myself, you can suck up the pain for another mile and a half, and you will be a Marine. 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But all I know is that I had what it took. 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
10: So Justin, I was playing that video game Force Brigade, and it was pretty cool. 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It was this whole electronic forest world. So what did you do?
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15: The church went from about 120 people to 3,000 people in one day.
16: Pastor Brett Metter with a transformative response to God's word in the book of Acts.
15: What made the people come by the thousands to get baptized? Was it that Peter marketed the church? Or was Peter doing really fancy things? No, Peter preached the word. Did you see what our verse said? Verse 41, they that gladly received his word, that's Peter's sermon, they were baptized, and the same day were added about 3,000 souls.

0: learn from Acts chapter 2 that there were four vital elements that form the foundation of the early church's spiritual growth, unity, and collective worship. Pastor Brett Metter continues in today's Word our look into the book of Acts, highlighting the practice of these four essential pillars that provide an enduring model for the gathering of believers still today.
1: We're entering into Acts chapter 2, and it's an important text in the sense that some would say the trigger that really kicked off the New Testament church, the Christian church. You know, before this, it was not the church age. It was the Old Testament period of the prophets and the law. But when Jesus died, rose from the grave, ascended into heaven, man, that kicked off an age where the Holy Spirit came upon his church. So the question then becomes, what should be the emphasis in any given church? What would they say is the most important part of church behavior and church, you know, liturgy even? The Bible gives us all kinds of detail about what the church should look like. And Athey Creek, our goal has always been to say, how much like that early church can we be? But I think maybe one of the most clear sections of scripture about what the church was all about in the early church is right here in our story of Acts. Let's take a look at Acts chapter 2, because I think what we have here is such a beautiful definition of this. And we're going to start in verse 41. Acts chapter 2, verse 41. It says, "Then they that gladly received his word were baptized. And the same day there were added unto them about 3,000 souls." Oh, wow. Uh-oh, we got a problem here. We got a mega church. But what made the people come by the thousands to get baptized? Was it that Peter marketed the church? Or was Peter doing really fancy things? No, Peter preached the word. Did you see what our verse said? Verse 41, "They that gladly received his word," that's Peter's sermon, "they were baptized, and the same day were added about 3,000 souls." So suddenly we have a mega church. Now, I get it. Some of you are saying, that's not what a mega church is, Brett. Well, the church went from about 120 people to 3,000 people in one day. Have you ever wondered, this is stuff I think about, how did they logistically baptize 3,000 people in one day? Well, the Bible critics, you say, yeah, how did they do that? The Jordan River wasn't even near, the city of Jerusalem. How did they baptize people? Well, the answer's kind of interesting. The sermon that Peter preached, most scholars believe he preached on the southern steps of the Temple Mount in Jerusalem. Peter preached the sermon of Acts chapter 2, and then all the people were baptized, 3,000 people. How did they do that? Well, therein's kind of an interesting thing. At the base of these steps that would lead up to the Temple Mount, they archaeologically dug up hundreds of mitzvah baths. Huh? What's a mitzvah bath? Well, when the Jews would come to Passover, they would go down to the southern steps, and they would ceremonially cleanse themselves before they would go up to worship God on the Temple Mount. So they had hundreds of these mikvah baths, as they would call them. The first step or two, you'd be in a little pool, and you would dip yourself in the cleansing ritual, and then after being washed, you could go up and worship God up on the Temple Mount. Hundreds of these. So it's really believed Peter preached, and then they all went and got baptized in these little, there were plenty of resources of water available on the Temple Mount, pools, reservoirs that were for that very purpose. Now, so this is what's happened. Mega church in one day, 3,000 people saved, baptized, ready to roll. So what did they do? Well, this is where we pick it up in verse 42. "And they continued steadfastly in fundraising." Oh, no, it doesn't say that. They continued steadfastly in having a worship session with songs and music and bands from all over the world. Nope. Like, things that are even good, perhaps, they didn't, what was it that they continued steadfastly in? The apostles' doctrine and fellowship and in breaking of bread and in prayers. And what happened? Verse 43, "And fear came upon every soul." Not like afraid fear, but like reverence fear. People were like blown away at what God was doing, and there was a holy reverence to what was happening, and many wonders and signs were done by the apostles. And all that believed were together and had all things common, and sold their possessions and goods and parted them to all men as every man had need. Then in verse 46, it goes on, it says, "And they..."

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3: And the teachings, the doctrines of the apostles. We do the same thing. We continue steadfastly in the apostles' doctrine. The same thing the apostles taught, which was the Old Testament, and the teachings of Christ, which became the epistles, the letters of Paul and Peter and James and John, they all became part of the doctrine that completes the teachings of the Christian faith. Now, this is really important. They continued steadfastly in that, the teaching of Scripture. That's why, you know, we put such an emphasis. The number one thing on their list was teaching the Scriptures. But when you do that, there's a real reward. We're getting the whole Word of God. And the problem is there's a lot of sermonettes out there, little miniature sermons. But I kind of believe sermonettes create Christianettes. Do you want to be a Christianette? Just a little Christian that knows a few. I know the Scripture, Jesus wept, and I know John 3:16, and or do you want to be somebody who's actually like done some hard work in the Scripture? That's why we do that. It's not because I like to hear myself talk. It's quite the opposite. For example, you know, like when Paul talks to the Ephesus elders, he says, "For I have not shunned to declare unto you all the counsel of God." I love the way the ESV puts it because it's like kind of what's happening. "For I did not shrink from declaring to you the whole counsel." There's some people that shrink away or shrink back saying, "I'm not going to teach the whole Bible." Why do they do that? It's because a lot of different reasons. One, there's an intimidation. I can't teach the whole Bible. It's too confusing. Others say, "I'm not going to teach the whole Bible because there's things I don't like in it. So I'm going to teach all my favorite topics, but I'm definitely not going to touch the things of the Bible." Like if you're an LGBTQ church, you're not going to see them seriously studying the Word. I'll tell you why. Because there's six times in your through the Bible study where you realize that, wow, homosexuality is deemed an abomination before God. That's why they won't teach through the Bible. They don't want verses like that. Or about the unborn child, or about the nation Israel. Like some of the most controversial things that people say, "That's political, you can't talk like that." No, it's biblical and they've politicized it. But a true Bible teaching church, you're going to hit the easy stuff, but you're also going to hit the hard stuff. I love that. It's something we get to do, go through the whole Bible. It's funny how churches will skip some of the best stuff too. There's churches that won't touch the book of Revelation. "Oh, it's too confusing. It's too mysterious. It's too hard to understand. It's too controversial. The different eschatological views. I'm just not going to touch that." But you know what's so sad about that? It's the one book of the Bible that has a promise in chapter one that the church that reads and hears the book of Revelation, they will be particularly blessed. It's the only book of the Bible that says that. That you'll be particularly blessed if you go through the book of Revelation. And by the way, every time we've gone through the book of Revelation, we've been particularly blessed. Like it's an amazing thing that we get to do. Sadly, did you know that it's not just Christians that are becoming biblically illiterate and sadly the Bible's being left out of church behavior? They're more into, you know, bark dusting the elementary schools or serving, you know, nice things, all about community or all about this or that. That's not, they were about the apostles' doctrine. That's the top of their list. Watch out for that. Even Time Magazine, I remember this article came out quite a few years ago, but I saved it because it's amazing. Here's the secular magazine, Time Magazine. The main article is "The Case for Teaching the Bible." And I remember reading, you know, it's amazing. They talk about how we've become a nation of biblical illiterates. Half of adults can only name one of the Gospels. Most can't even name the first book of the Bible. Even within the church, 44% of evangelical teenagers could identify a particular quote as coming from the Sermon on the Mount. Why has the church, particularly in America, but really around the world, become so biblically illiterate? It's because the church focuses on other things other than the Bible. They focus on worship. Or the church is busy about being all about community, or being all about fundraising or projects or events and stuff. But the apostles' doctrine is kind of one of the last things they're thinking about, even though it's the first thing on the list in the Bible. If the devil can't make you sin, he'll make you busy. And I think that's what's happened to the church. The church has gotten busy with all kinds of other things. Amos, the prophet, said it this way in Amos 8:11. He says, "Behold, the days come, saith the Lord God, that I will send a famine in the land, not a famine of bread or

0: thirst of water, but of hearing the words of the Lord. And they shall wander from sea, I'm going to add this, to shining sea. They shall wander from sea to sea and from the north even to the east. Who says that, from the north to the east? You always say from the north to the south. The reason why is that's an idiom of the Jews. To say from north to east means you're wandering aimlessly. That's the idea. So from sea to sea, from north to east, they shall run to and fro to seek the word of the Lord and shall not find it. Question, are we there? Like largely in America, I think we're there. There's a famine of hearing the word. We like to hear TED Talks, churches today. We like to hear people's opinions and scripture that's twisted to sound sensational. But man, is there a famine today? I believe we have to be really careful with this one. Thankfully, God gives you and me the apostles' doctrine to sit under. We don't have our own doctrine, but the apostles' doctrine. That's what we have to stand on. Unoriginal, Brett? Exactly. Do you remember where Paul says to Timothy, he says, Timothy, the things you've heard me teach, that's what I want you to teach. And entrust that to other faithful men. Like, we're passing on the apostles' doctrine. And if I put enough of bread in it and put my twist on it, it's no longer the apostles' doctrine. It becomes sort of my own. That's why I would say every pastor should seek to be unoriginal, but stick to the script, which is the word of God. That's really important, I think, for us. So they continued steadfastly. Number one, apostles' doctrine. Number two on the list, they continued steadfastly in fellowship. Now, this is where we touch on some other things. The word fellowship, in fact, I bet you many of you know the Greek word that's in this place because it's kind of an interesting word. Anybody know what the word is? Koinonia. The Greek word for fellowship is koinonia. And the reason I bring that up is because it's a word that there's no English word that really satisfactorily defines the Greek word. Fellowship is a nice attempt, but what does fellowship mean? Like, that's an arbitrary word in some ways for us. What does the word koinonia mean? Well, this is where when you do a Greek study, in fact, I broke out my favorite three in my library at home, Greek dictionaries. For example, the Dictionary of Biblical Languages puts the word koinonia as close mutual association. The Greek English Lexicon puts it willing contribution. Boy, those things don't even seem to be the same at all. Then if you go to Strong's New Dictionary of Greek, it's partnership and participation. If you kind of put this all together, now we're starting to get to the idea of what koinonia, or the thing they continued steadfastly in the early church, was close mutual association, but willing to contribute. Does that sound like this Acts 2, 42 through 47? They were contributing, they were participating, they were partnering together as Christians, but they had a mutual association. And what was their association? It was all around Jesus. That's what koinonia is. It's a mutual association around Jesus Christ where we are partners and contributing and participating in fellowship or koinonia. That's what they continued steadfastly in as an early church. If there's a big concern of old Pastor Brett, this is one that I worry about because we are a large church. Some of you can come into this building and you can hide away. You can sit down and listen and be a part. And then you hide out. You can sneak out and nobody, you can get in and out of here without anybody talking to you. Some of you love that. By the way, I have to confess, that'd be one of my weaknesses too. I don't love, you know, necessarily, it's not natural for me just to have that koinonia or that kind of fellowship, but that's what we're called to do. And that's one of the downsides of a large church. It's easy to kind of be a face in the crowd, and some people like that. I love what these people do. A lot of their koinonia seems to be centered around meals. Wouldn't it be great? Okay, I'm gonna make Sunday. We're going to go to brunch and we're going to invite whoever sits next to us this Sunday. We're just going to, hey, you guys want to, lunch is on us. And you go get that exquisite lunch at Taco Bell together after the service. Like, wouldn't that be great? And you eat and get to know each other and pray for each other. But what you might find is some good friendship and koinonia around Jesus. There's a passage of scripture, I think, that helps define the word koinonia. I call it the scripture salad. Now, normally I'm not into salads, but this is a salad I like. It's Hebrews. On this idea of fellowship or koinonia, it's best demonstrated in Hebrews chapter 10, verse 22. And here's the salad part. Let us draw near with a true heart in full assurance of faith, having our hearts sprinkled from an evil conscience and our bodies washed with a pure water. Let us hold fast the profession of our faith without wavering, for he is faithful that promised. And Let us consider one another to provoke unto love and good works, not forsaking the assembling of ourselves together as the manner of some is, but exhorting one another, and so much the more as you see the day approaching. This is what koinonia looks like. People not forsaking assembling together, but not just ignoring each other, but considering each other, thinking about each other, and provoking them. That's not a bad word. It's like not being irritating, but encouraging people to be loving and doing good works. That's what this fellowship circles around. So the three lettuce statements there, that's why I call it the scripture salad. It's a good reminder of what koinonia is supposed to look like. Well, there you have it. So this idea of koinonia or fellowship is something that we got to work extra hard on. So you got apostles' doctrine, number one. Number two, fellowship, koinonia. Number three, they continued steadfastly in the breaking of bread. Now, there's debate. What does this mean? Is it eating meals together, or is it the Lord's Supper and communion? I think it's both. And I think there's evidence of that. And let me just do a quick rundown of this. We see in verse 46 that they did eat their meat with gladness from house to house, breaking bread. Verse 46 is definitely talking about having meals together, what we were just talking about. But in verse 42, when it says they continued steadfastly in the breaking of bread, that's an idiom that they use. That's a little phrase that also meant communion, the Lord's Supper, the bread and the cup, and remembering Jesus, even as Jesus instructed the church, do this often in remembrance of me. So good on these apostles. They're doing what Jesus told them to do. This is one of the ordinances of Jesus. In the early church, you're supposed to make sure that breaking bread is part of the deal. I believe there's two main ordinances of the Christian church: baptism, which we saw in verse 41, and the breaking of bread is communion. That's here in verse 42. Churches should definitely do those things, communion and baptism. Now, you say, if there's, supposed to have meals together, how does that look? Well, we used to do church barbecues all the time when we were small at Athey Creek. It was so fun. I remember after services, okay, you go to Safeway, okay, you go get the, and you bring your grill, and we go have barbecues every Sunday. But then we got bigger, so we had to go like once a month. Then we got bigger, and we went once a year. It's quite an ordeal to do a barbecue. And it's fun, and we'll still do those maybe once a year, but I hope that you guys are looking for ways to have people over to your house to be hospitable. Hospitality is part of the early church. Having meals with other Christians, breaking bread, but also that is the communion table with Jesus, participating in communion, to do it often. Well, fourth on the list, and finally, the apostles' doctrine, fellowship, breaking of bread, and then finally, prayer. It says here, prayers. But what's interesting is if you look at the original language, and almost all the translations leave this out, but if you look at the original, it says the prayers, which is kind of interesting. You say, what? So it said they continued steadfastly in apostles' doctrine, fellowship, breaking bread, and the prayers, which is funny because that article kind of makes you realize they're speaking of specific prayers. What prayers? Did you know the early church had times of prayer? And it was set aside for more of the vertical, less of the horizontal. Like a sermon and teaching, like Peter did in Acts chapter 1, that's preaching to the congregation. But prayer is when you're speaking to God and worshiping God in that way. And that's something we need to do. So the prayers, do you remember, this is like an example of that. That's Peter and John in Acts chapter 3. It says, now Peter and John went up together into the temple in the hour of prayer, being the ninth hour. So they had an hour of prayer. Prayer is such an essential part of the church, but not just for the leadership. I'd love to see more groups of people getting together to pray, just to pray. How we need that. But prayer is important. There was a pastor that I loved to read because he was known as the prayerful pastor. His name, E.M. Bounds. He wasn't impressive as much as like a speaker or his oratory skills, but when he got to the pulpit, he spoke with such authority, and you could tell he'd spent time on his knees. And he was like hearing from the Lord in prayer. Like there was a weightiness to this guy. But in one of his writings, I saved this quote. He said, what the church needs today is not more machinery or better, not new organizations or more and novel methods, but men whom the Holy Ghost can use, men of prayer, men mighty in prayer. The Holy Ghost does not flow through methods, but through men. He does not come on machinery, but on men. He does not anoint plans, but men, men of prayer. I think he's right about that. And a lot of churches spend a lot of time on the machinery and the methods and all this stuff, but man, I think we're poorer because we aren't on our knees before God in prayer. Man, I think, for example, we need to be praying for this nation, this country. I believe we should be praying. I also think we should vote. I think it's irresponsible for a Christian not to use the gift that we have to try to push a nation in the right direction. That's a huge mistake to not do that. But I'm also going to spend a lot more time thinking about and doing the act of prayer for this country. Praying that the Lord's will be accomplished, because I think that's where the real power is. Our vote has a certain power, but prayer has even more power. So there it is, the four continue steadfastly things of the early church. They didn't waver on this. They continued steadfastly in the apostles' doctrine, fellowship, breaking of bread, and prayers.
1: Pastor Brett Metter reflecting on the concise blueprint for the early church of four vital spiritual disciplines that have given the foundational model for the church today. And I hope you'll stick around as Pastor Brett will be back to talk a little bit about his own church and a question that some people have been wondering. 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Well, Pastor Brett has joined me now. Brett, as we've been hearing about the church today and the model from Acts chapter 2, I've been asked about the name of your church, Athey Creek. How exactly did you get that name?
0: Well, people say, how do you pronounce that? A, they, or, and I say, well, it sounds like atheist, but we are not atheists.
1: That's right.
0: But it's Athey. No, the way we got that name was, we started with a different name, 30 years ago. And as it turned out, somebody about 100 miles from here had the same name that we chose. So we quickly had to change, and our first church meetings were in a middle school, and that school was called Athey Creek Middle School. And it's because there's a little creek right next to the school called Athey Creek. And so we thought nobody will name their church Athey Creek. So we took that name. And you know what's kind of funny about that, Kurt, is we moved from that school about a mile away and built our church building. And right next to our building is a road called Athey Road. So the Lord kind of worked it all out. But it's a unique name. But, it's funny how a name that's strange becomes very familial and happy. We just think it's just kind of a nice name for our church. Athey Creek Church is where we landed.
1: Absolutely. That's a great story. Thanks for sharing that, Pastor Brett. And if you'd like more information about Athey Creek Church, Pastor Brett Metter, or Today's Word, you can visit our website at todayswordradio.com. 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Well, that's all the time we have. Next time, Pastor Brett Metter will continue another verse-by-verse study in the book of Acts. Today's Word with Pastor Brett Metter is an outreach of Athey Creek Church in West Lynn, Oregon.
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0: I've said it before, there's really no pain like family pain. Welcome to Through the Bible with Dr. J. Vernon McGee. As the Bible bus rolls into Genesis 27, we're given a glimpse of life behind the front door of a troubled home. If you're a parent, you already know, this may be one of the hardest roles you'll ever have. Every day brings decisions, both big and small, and we need God's wisdom to navigate them, especially if our desire is to help our children walk with the Lord. In this study, we're going to see one clear lesson from Isaac and Rebecca, not something to follow, but something to avoid, because it leads to deep and lasting hurt. As you find your seat and get settled, here's a letter from a listener in Africa. I am a Muslim woman and a mother. I want to share what I have experienced the first time I listened to your program. I was doing my daily chores at home when I decided to change the radio station. As if guided by divine intervention, I came across a program in Pular. Hearing my mother tongue immediately caught my attention, and I stopped to listen. I didn't know the program, and I had no idea how deeply it would touch my heart. From the very first moments, I felt something special. The explanations were simple and clear, given without judgment. I felt understood even though I was just listening at home. That day, I knew I needed to keep listening. The speaker didn't impose anything, but gently guided and brought inner peace. I felt calm, as if a heavy weight had been lifted. For the first time, I felt questions mattered and that there were answers that could nourish my heart and mind. Now I never miss the program. It has become an important time of reflection and learning for me. It helps me understand life and myself. I'm convinced I'm on the right path. Well, God is certainly good. And if you'd like to join us in praying for this mother and for millions of others who have the opportunity to catch the Bible bus in more than 250 languages around the world, just sign up for our world prayer team over at ttb.org. And if you're listening and learning through Genesis with us, and you've had maybe an aha moment or found yourself stopping to marvel at what God's teaching you, well, you know, we'd love to hear your story too. 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In Canada, Box 25325, London, Ontario, N6C6B1. 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Let's pray. Heavenly Father, we come to your word ready to hear from you. Would you open our eyes to your truth and then draw those who don't yet know you to yourself? In Jesus' name, amen. Open your Bible now to Genesis 27 as we go through the Bible with Dr. J. Vernon McGee.
1: Now today, friends, our study brings us to the 27th chapter of the book of Genesis. And if you have your Bible and will turn there, it'll make it more meaningful to you. And if you use our notes and follow along with them, now this chapter has as its theme Jacob and Rebekah conniving to get the blessing of Isaac for Jacob, which blessing old Isaac intended for Esau. But you see, Jacob wanted the blessing of his father, and he knew God had promised his mother that the elder would serve the younger, and the blessing was his already. He did not believe God. Rebekah's mother did not believe God. And evidently, Isaac, the father, didn't believe God. He would never have attempted to bypass Jacob and to give the blessing to Esau. He followed his feelings and appetite in contradiction to the distinct word of God. The method of Jacob in obtaining this birthright, it cannot be supported on any grounds whatsoever. He used fraud and deceit. His conduct is despicable. You can't condone him at all, any more than you could condone the conduct of Sarah and Abraham in the matter of Hagar and Ishmael. God could not use the trickery and cleverness of Jacob. And we're going to see that God deals with this man in a very definite way. He's going to pay Jacob for his sin in the same coin in which he sinned. And you will note that as we get now into this chapter here. That gives us preliminary that will enable us to understand. Now, last time we concluded in chapter 26 by seeing that Esau was about 40 years old, and he took to wife a Hittite, and it was a great grief to Isaac and Rebekah for him to do that. And now they recognize that if Jacob is not to marry a Hittite or a Philistine, that he must be sent down, just as Isaac got a bride from the family of Abraham, that is, from the same stock. Now will you notice, chapter 27, verse 1, it came to pass that when Isaac was old and his eyes were dim so that he could not see, he called Esau his eldest son and said unto him, My son, and he said unto him, Behold, here am I. And he said, Behold, now I'm old. I know not the day of my death. Now therefore take, I pray thee, thy weapons, thy quiver, and thy bow, and go out to the field, and take me some venison, and make me savory meat, such as I love, and bring it to me, that I may eat, that my soul may bless thee before I die. Now, this man Isaac, we've already seen, he was an outstanding man, a great man. He's no weakling by any means, because we saw in the last chapter that Abimelech and the Philistines, they wanted to make a treaty with him because they feared him. And he was that type of a man. That is, he was an outstanding man of that day, very prominent. Now, he reveals here, though, that weakness of the flesh. All during his life, this boy Esau, and Esau was his favorite, and Jacob was the favorite of Rebekah. And Esau was the outdoor boy, and he'd go out, and he'd bring in a deer or some animal, and he'd fix it, barbecue it for his father, and the old man enjoyed it. And now he's old, and he wants to bless the boy. Now, he knows God has said the elder will serve the younger, but he bypasses that because he wants to bless the boy. And he says, Now, go out and bring me in something, and I'll bless you. Because of it. My, what a revelation this is of this family. And have you noticed the strife that's in the family since we have come into this last major section of Genesis? There was strife in the family of Abraham because of Hagar. There's strife now in this family, these twins. Now, will you notice, Rebekah overheard that, and Rebekah heard when Isaac spake to Esau his son. And Esau went into the field to hunt for venison and to bring it. And Rebekah spake unto Jacob, her son, saying, Behold, I heard thy father speak unto Esau, thy brother, saying, Bring me venison, make me savory meat that I may eat, and bless thee before the Lord before my death. Now therefore, my son, obey my voice according to that which I command thee. Now this is the plot and plan of Rebekah, and it's deceit. It's absolutely trickery, and it cannot be condoned on any basis whatsoever. And God's recording it as history, not that he condones it. He condemns it, and we're going to see that. You remember the things that are being done here, and you'll see chickens come home to roost for Jacob. Now she says to him, You obey me, you go now to the flock, and fetch me from thence two good kids of the goats, and I will make them savory meat for thy father, such as he loveth, and thou shalt bring it to thy father, that he may eat, and that he may bless thee before his death. And Jacob said to Rebekah his mother, Behold, Esau, my brother, is a hairy man, and I'm a smooth man. Now, he was not only an outdoor man, red man, but he was a hairy man. He grew hair everywhere, and I'm a smooth man. My father, peradventure, will feel me, and I shall seem to him as a deceiver. Well, not only seem a deceiver, he is a deceiver. And I shall bring a curse upon me and not a blessing. And his mother said unto him, Upon me be thy curse, my son. Only obey my voice and go fetch me them. And he went and fetched and brought them to his mother. And his mother made savory meat such as his father loved. And Rebekah took goodly raiment of her eldest son Esau, which were with her in the house, put upon Jacob her younger son, and she put the skins of the kids of the goats upon his hand and upon the smooth of his neck. And she gave the savory meat and the bread which she'd prepared under the hand of her son Jacob. And friends, I can't help but comment on this. Now she put the skin of the kid of the goat on the back of his neck and on the back of his hand, so when his father'd feel him, why, he'd think that it was Esau. Not only did he feel him, friends, he couldn't help but smell him. And I want to say that apparently the deodorant that Esau was using was not very potent at all. Fact of the matter is, I think he's like the whimsical story I heard about two men working in a very tight place, and one of them finally said to the other, and he says, I think that the deodorant of one of us has quit working. And the other fellow says, must be you, because I don't use any. And friends, I don't think that Esau used any, and I'm not sure that he had a shower very often. This man not only felt hairy, but he smelled too, by the way. May I say, you can't help but notice that as you go through here. And the thing that happened now, he came unto his father and said, my father, and he said, here am I, who art thou, my son? The voice was not quite the voice of Esau's. Everything else, it was like Esau. And Jacob said unto his father, I'm Esau, thy firstborn. I've done according as thou badest me. Arise, I pray thee, sit and eat of my venison, that thy soul may bless me. And Isaac said unto his son, how is it that thou hast found it so quickly, my son? And he said, because the Lord thy God brought it to me. And believe me, this boy at this particular point is a typical pious fraud. And you find many of them today in fundamental circles. They talk about the Lord leading them. And sometimes the Lord leads them to do some very unusual things. I find out sometimes a Christian man can do things that if the mafia did it, and the mafia does things like that, why, the mafia would be arrested for it. But they very piously pray about it and say it's the Lord's will. I'm not always sure about that. And believe me, this boy, Jacob, at this point is a pious fraud, because the Lord thy God brought it to me. The Lord had nothing to do with this, friends. Verse 21, and Isaac said unto Jacob, come near, I pray thee, that I may feel thee, my son, whether thou be my very son Esau or not. Isaac suspicioned something. But you see, Rebekah knew Isaac very well, and she had worked this thing out. And so Jacob went near unto Isaac his father, and he felt him and said, the voice is Jacob's voice, but the hands are the hands of Esau. And I think also the odor was too. I don't think there's any question about that. The hands are the hands of Esau. And he discerned him not, because his hands were hairy as his brother Esau's hand. So he blessed him. And he said, art thou my very son Esau? And he said, I am. And he said, bring it near to me, and I'll eat of my son's venison, that my soul may bless thee. And he brought it near to him, and he did eat, and he brought him wine, and he drank. And his father Isaac said unto him, come near now, and kiss me, my son. He came near and kissed him, and he smelled the smell of his raiment. I told you that was there, friends. And blessed him and said, see, the smell of my son is the smell of a field which the Lord hath blessed. Therefore God give thee of the dew of heaven and the fatness of the earth and plenty of corn and wine. Let people serve thee, and nations bow down to thee. Be Lord over thy brethren, and let thy mother's sons bow down to thee. Cursed be everyone that curseth thee, and blessed be he that blesseth thee. Now, he's giving a blessing he had received. He's passing it on, but the interesting thing is, it already was Jacob's. God had said that. God had already blessed. And God is not accepting this at all. You can write that down. Now, let me read verse 30. And it came to pass, as soon as Isaac had made an end of blessing Jacob, and Jacob was yet scarce gone out from the presence of Isaac his father, that Esau his brother came in from his hunting. And he also had made savory meat, brought it unto his father, and said unto his father, let my father arise and eat of his son's venison, that thy soul may bless me. And Isaac his father said unto him, who art thou? And he said, I'm thy son, thy firstborn Esau. And Isaac trembled very exceedingly and said, who, where is he that hath taken venison and brought it me? And I've eaten of all before thou camest, and it blessed him. Yea, and he shall be blessed. And somebody says, well, does venison taste like goat or lamb? It sure does. I remember several years ago that when I was pastor in Pasadena, at one of the offices there, he and I went deer hunting up in Utah. And we got a deer, but wasn't enough to feed the congregation. We invited them in for a venison dinner, and it was just a time of good, wholesome fellowship, and we had a lot of fun. But we didn't have enough to go around, so we got two lamb legs, and that was cooked also, and nobody could tell the difference. Everybody said the venison is good. It tastes very much alike. Now, Isaac really sees he's been taken in. And when Esau heard the words of his father, he cried with a great and exceeding bitter cry and said unto his father, Bless me, even me also, my father. And he said, Thy brother came with subtlety and hath taken away thy blessing. And he said, Is not he rightly named Jacob? And he was a usurper. For he hath supplanted me these two times. He took away my birthright. And behold, now he's taken away my blessing. And he said, Hast thou not reserved a blessing for me? And Isaac answered and said unto Esau, Behold, I have made him thy lord, and all his brethren have I given to him for servants, and with corn and wine have I sustained him. And what shall I do now unto thee, my son? And Esau said unto his father, Hast thou but one blessing, my father? Bless me, even me also, O my father. And Esau lifted up his voice and wept. And Isaac, his father, answered and said unto him, Behold, thy dwelling shall be the fatness of the earth and of the dew of heaven from above, and by thy sword shalt thou live and shall serve thy brother. It shall come to pass when thou shalt have the dominion that thou shalt break his yoke from off thy neck. And Esau hated Jacob because of the blessing wherewith his father blessed him. And Esau said in his heart, The days of mourning for my father are at hand. Then will I slay my brother Jacob. In other words, my father's old. He won't live very much longer. And just as soon as my father dies, I'll kill Jacob. I'll get rid of him. And that was the thought in the heart of Esau. Now, Rebekah's in the background, and these words of Esau, her elder son, were told to Rebekah, and she sent and called Jacob, her younger son, and said unto him, Behold, thy brother Esau is touching thee, doth comfort himself, purposing to kill thee. Now, therefore, my son, obey my voice, and arise, flee thou to Laban, my brother, in Haran. You see here, again, Rebekah taking things in her own hands. And she tells Jacob now, you're going to have to leave home. And she's going to send him away from home. Tell the truth, she really paid for her part in this, her sin. She never saw this boy alive again. She just sent him over there for a little while. But she died before he got back. And you must remember that Jacob was her favorite and that Esau was Isaac's favorite. And she wants to send him now over to Laban, her brother, and Jacob will go over there. And believe me, that's where he's going to learn his lesson. That's where chickens will come home to roost. Old Uncle Laban is going to put him in school, and he's going to teach him a few things. Now, Jacob thought he was clever, but Uncle Laban was an expert at it, and poor Jacob was just an amateur, and he's going to cry out in desperation to God before it's all over. Now, notice what she says. Tarry with him a few days until thy brother's fury turn away. A few days lengthened out to 20 years. And during that interval, why, she died. She never saw her boy again, her favorite, her pet, if you please. Now, verse 45, until thy brother's anger turn away from thee, and he forget that which thou hast done to him, then I will send and fetch thee from thence. Why should I be deprived also of you both in one day? And after all, Esau's not going to think too much of his mother after this little episode, by the way. Now we read here, and Rebekah said to Isaac, I am weary of my life because of the daughters of Heth. If Jacob take a wife of the daughters of Heth, such as these, which are of the daughters of the land, what good shall my life do me? Now, you see, Esau had married these heathen, the godless, and already it was bringing sorrow into the home, and even Rebekah was overwhelmed by it. Now, she says, if Jacob turns around and does this, same thing, and he probably will if he stays here. You see, she can use this as an excuse to get Jacob away from the home because Esau is seeking for his life. And that moves us now into chapter 28. And she has a little conference with Isaac, and Rebekah and Isaac determine now that the thing to do is to send Jacob back to the family of Laban, back where Rebekah had come from herself. You see, Abraham's servant had gone and gotten her. Now the point is to send Jacob back there to get a wife. If you get him away from the place of danger, his brother would try to kill him. Now, very frankly, I think if he'd stayed there, that probably that would have happened. However, the fact of the matter is that Rebekah died first, and Jacob did get back for his father's funeral. Now you find in chapter 28, and I'm reading now verse 1 of chapter 28, and Isaac called Jacob and blessed him and charged him and said unto him, thou shalt not take a wife of the daughters of Canaan. All the way through the Old Testament, you find that God does not want the godly to marry the ungodly. And that, again, is my reason for believing that in the 6th of Genesis, that all you have when the sons of God looked upon the daughters of men is the godly line marrying with the godless line of Cain, which finally brought the judgment of the flood and only one man left. Now, that intermarriage always leads to godlessness. And I'd say this word just of caution. I recognize we're living in a day when young people are not apt to take advice from certainly an old preacher. They say, my, what does he know? And if you really want to know the truth, I know a whole lot about this particular matter. I have seen case after case where some little girl or some little boy, they come to counsel. Well, I've met a fella. He's not a Christian. I'm going with him, and he's proposed to me, and I think I'm going to marry him, and I can win him for the Lord. Little girl, if you can't win him before you get married, you'll never win him after you get married. You can be sure of that. Same thing would hold for the young man, and God forbids it. It always entails sorrow. I have seen literally hundreds of cases, and I've never yet seen a case where it worked. Never yet. You can't beat God. God has put down too indelibly all the way through the Word. When the godly marry the godless, what happens? Look at Ahab and Jezebel. And in the New Testament, it's strictly told Christians that they are not to be unequally yoked. And that's the way you get unequally yoked, not by just sitting on the platform of somebody, but by intermarrying. That's the way you join up with them, by the way. And that is the thing that is going to happen. Now, Isaac sends Jacob away. He says, arise, go to Padan Aram, to the house of Bethuel, thy mother's father. Take thee a wife from thence of the daughters of Laban, thy mother's brother. Now, he sends him back to Laban. And believe me, old Laban is quite a trickster himself. And Jacob is in for it. I can tell him that right now, but he doesn't know it, but he's sure going to find out about it, and we're going to have to wait till next time to find out about it, and I trust that you'll be with us. Let us hear from you, friend. So until next time, my beloved, may God richly bless you.
0: We'll pick up right here next time as we see how Jacob's schemes bring real consequences. It brings to mind Galatians 6:7. Don't be deceived. God is not mocked. 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Or call 1-800-65-BIBLE and have an abridged printed copy mailed out to you. And when you're in touch, let us know how you listen to Through the Bible. Remember, that little bit of information really does help us make decisions about how and where to go next as we take the whole word to the whole world. Now, next time, we're going to continue our journey through Genesis. So if you can, read Genesis 28 a couple of times yourself. It's a great story of God's mercy. I'm Steve Schwetz, and I'll see you here next time. Until then, keep walking in the light of His Word.

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5: Francis Scott Key wrote of a flag that refused to fall, a powerful reminder that freedom endures only when it's defended. 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Plus, an inside look at the president's task force combating anti-Christian bias across the government. 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
11: 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And CENTCOM just moments ago claiming that Iran has committed a serious ceasefire violation over something that happened late yesterday, which we're just finding out the details of now. But around 10:17 p.m. Eastern, there was an Iranian ballistic missile that was launched against Kuwait late on Wednesday night after the U.S. shot down Iranian drones over the Strait of Hormuz. So let's just set the stage here. So they're getting closer to language that both sides

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3: Successfully intercepted. These missiles evidently are not super good at what they do, but they intercepted it. The egregious ceasefire violation by the Iranian regime occurred hours after Iranian forces had launched 5 one-way attack drones that posed a clear threat in the Strait of Hormuz. All drones were successfully intercepted by U.S. forces, which also prevented a 6th drone launch from an Iranian ground control site, CENTCOM wrote in the statement. A U.S. Central Command and regional partners remain vigilant, measured, as we continue to defend our forces and interests from unjustified Iranian aggression, so the statement added. So they didn't like the fact that the president was announcing that we're getting closer and closer to actual agreement on deal. And I have to think that internally, this is how this is going down a little bit. Internally, you've got some people that are doing negotiation, maybe not having really close communication with the Ayatollah, and maybe there's not a need to. Maybe the people that are having the negotiation know that ultimately the Ayatollah is not in charge. Maybe he can put whatever he wants to on Telegram, and it doesn't matter, because he's not really going to be able to. This would be the typical Ayatollah means, by the way. They've always been bark much worse than their bite. And when they were going to, you know, threaten the demolition of Israel and the bringing down of America and all the rest, they weren't able to do that. When they said that if we put a blockade in place, they would, you know, destroy our Navy. Well, too late, we already destroyed theirs. The Ayatollah and his chums seem to be filled with grandiose and high ideals about what they think they can accomplish, and I have yet to really see any of it come to fruition. So here's my own hunch. Here's my own kind of thoughts about what I think is happening. I think you've got a group of a cadre of former IRGC, maybe former Iranian government, maybe competent private sector people that have all kind of figured out that they're going to do the negotiation and run the place. They can't really do anything about whether or not the Ayatollah responds, so they let him do it, and it may send mixed messages. Now, having said that, you had IRGC forces yesterday come out in grand fashion and claim, you know, we're never going to give up the uranium, the enriched uranium. You have people, you know, saying that in the press today that are all associated with the Ayatollah and the IRGC. Maybe they're speaking on behalf of the negotiating party. I'm not sure. But that's some of the challenge that we're up against there, is making sure that communication is going. Whoever's firing off these weapons, though, that's a really stupid move. Because that's just going to give Trump even more reason to come in and take out some of the targets that he has not yet taken out. Bridges, the ability for certain roadways and certain energy plants to be taken out. We already know that some of the energy plants aren't really being used to help the Iranian people. And I just saw statistics on how the blockade is impacting the life in Iran. You have 33% now in poverty. You've got a 10% plus unemployment rate. You've got people going without power and without all kinds of things to do. That underbelly of discontent, which they already blame on the Ayatollahs to begin with, that's only going to increase over time. And so what is really necessary is for the administration not to blink. You cannot blink in this circumstance. And if they are continuing to fire missiles at their neighbors, all that does is help ingratiate them to the side of the U.S. All that does is help ingratiate them as a united front against Iran as a whole. And so, kind of a dumb move, but that's what they're doing, and that's where things are at. So that's the very, very latest in terms of what's going on in Iran. We've got a big show for you. Coming up at the beginning of the next hour,

0: major announcement just crossing the wires about what we are trying to do to stop fraud against the American taxpayer, what the White House is trying to do, what the Vice President's office is trying to do, and they may have just hooked the biggest kahuna of all big kahunas, because when you get the type of cooperation that they are now getting across all of the investigatory boards in the executive branch, now you're really going to be able to uncover some of the worst stuff that's going on. And I'm going to explain all that to you and break it down for you in the next hour at the top of the hour. I hope you'll be here with me for that. But we've got the big question, how do we live? Dr. Keith Crosby is back with me. A little bit later on, we're going to chat with Patrice Onwuka from the Independent Women's Forum, because there's a secret sauce to the election that I think you need to know about coming up. Scott Phelps is going to join us in hour one. There's a huge education summit taking place in Chicago in a few weeks. I want you to know about it. I want you to be part of it. If you care about the education of American children, you need to be there. You need to be part of this. And he will visit with us in hour number one today. And then in hour number two, we're also going to speak with Shelley Goldberg and try to help you in one area of your parenting do it a little bit better than you had done it before. That's all straight ahead. Kevin McCullough, super glad you're with us. Please don't change the channel. Stay right here.
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0: Practice them. I actually believe that we end up hurting our witness among those people that we're trying to reach. So it's one of those things where it's really important that we take a look at them. And Dr. Keith Crosby is back with us. He's the lead pastor at Hillside Church in San Jose, California. And Keith, before we get into today's discussion, if people would like to join you guys at Hillside this weekend, how do they find you? What time are the services? And where are you located at?
12: Sure. 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And our services are at 9 and 11. And if you have a family that doesn't speak English, well, our Spanish services are the same time in a different part of the church. 9-11. Nice. Yeah. And I'm preaching on the purpose behind pain, James 1:2-12.
0: Oh, wow. Weekend. That would be a good corollary to what we're talking about here, because I think that these big four spiritual lies are all about avoiding pain at all cost.
12: Basically.
0: And I don't think that Jesus ever said that that was going to be. In fact, I pretty much remember him saying, if they persecuted him, they're going to persecute us.
12: That's it.
0: So it's pain-free is not the promise of Christianity. But ultimate healing is the ultimate promise of Christianity. And that is something that we will enjoy for eternity. But we are stuck in this pattern with one kind of subset of theological thinking that says we can somehow avoid it here. And today, so the two lies we've looked at so far is if you just had enough faith, .. The second one was opposition hinders miracles. That is so not true. God is not, you cannot hinder God. He would cease to be God if we could do something that checkmated him. So it's an aberrant thought for all things related to who God is, what we looked at yesterday. But today's you've titled, If You Just Prayed the Right Way. What are we talking about?
12: Well, there's this mindset that says if you pray with expectancy, you know, if you pray these powerful, expectant prayers, then God's going to perform a miracle, that miracles are right at your fingertips. And again, this is a whole distorted view of God. And when the expectant prayer that you have doesn't become fulfilled, then you're defeated. Your Christianity looks like nothing. And they base it largely on James 5, the effectant fervent prayer of a righteous man accomplishes much. But they take it out of context. And prayer aligns us with God, where we seek his will in prayer. And they just turn this thing on its end.
0: I do think there is a role for us to, when we pray, to anxiously await God's answer, even if it may not end up being the one we wanted.
12: Well, that's the beauty of prayer. Prayer is talking to God, and we always get an answer. We just, like you said, we just don't get the answer we always want. There are three answers to prayer that you can bank on. One is a yes. You get an immediate yes. Two is you get an immediate no, Or three, which sometimes looks like a no, is you get a wait answer. And that's what you see a lot in David's life and even the life of the Apostle Paul. So it's yes, no, and wait. And it may feel like God said no. And then a year later, you know, he tells us, you know, and the parable of the widow and the unrighteous judge to continue to petition God. But what I think we learn from that is, as we pray to God, as we seek his face on a particular issue, we come to the point where we say, not what I will, but what you will, or you begin to see a larger perspective. That's where prayer is like trials. A trial doesn't tell God anything about us. He already knows how we're going to behave in the trial because he knows everything, past, present, future. Trials tell us about us, what needs to change, what our weaknesses are, what our strengths are, and how God is using us. And prayer is kind of the same thing. Trials and prayer are always inexorably linked in the Word of God. And David is an example of that in the Psalms. You're 100% spot on.
0: If what we're told is that we're praying the wrong way, what's the right way?
12: Well, the right way is to pray with humility. You look at it in the so-called Lord's Prayer, a model prayer in Matthew 6. And, you know, our Father who is in heaven, you're addressing a king and your Father. Hallowed be your name. Holy is your name. And as you see, as you go through, these are expressions of dependency. You're going before your Father in heaven, the king of the universe. You're going as his subject and his son or daughter. And you're seeking his face. You're not saying, I want a Cadillac, or, you know, I want $1 million, or you better heal so-and-so today or else. It's just not that way. And even if we pray amiss, you know, in Romans 8:26 and 8:27, it says, you know, our spirit, you know, prays with his spirit and groanings too difficult to understand. And the Holy Spirit takes our sinful prayer or our misguided prayer or our childlike prayer, and he amends it, you know, and makes it acceptable to God. With groanings too deep for words. And that really obliterates the, if you just prayed the right prayer technique, you can't fail because God won't let you. The Spirit will take over, and, you know, he will give the answer that he determined in eternity past. And it's like Paul, he sought God three times to remove the thorn of the flesh, and he said no. You know, you can't go wrong. You just want to pray with humility, with dependency, and in accordance with the Word of God. And we have many good models of prayer in the Psalms, in the Sermon on the Mount, places like that.
0: Yeah. I also think, Dr. Crosby, that with these specific four lives that we're looking at this week, that there's also an unwillingness to learn some of the incredible deep and profound things about God's comfort, about God's presence, about his ability to nurture and care for his children, that if we are so busy trying to avoid all that is painful or in error or in or what seems wrong with our world or unjust, we miss out on the aspects of God that are all-encompassing for people that are in those moments. And I think of, you know, you think of like the writings of C.S. Lewis, and so much of what he wrote about, what he experienced, was how God spoke to him in painful times. And the insights that came to him in who God was in the moments where they were, where it was most, you know, haunting or searching or hurting in his soul. And for me personally, the reason Psalm 115:3, the verse that we've kind of based this week on, became my life verse was because in the middle of the night, when everything was falling apart in my life, and I was really beyond any consolation on kind of a human level, I knock on my pastor's door at 2:30 in the morning on a Sunday morning. Yeah, only pastors can understand just what an offensive action that is. And he takes me down to his basement. We look at Psalm 115:3, and he weeps with me, and he says, Kevin, I don't know why God has you walking through this, but I know God is good. And because he is good, then his truthfulness and his truth is dependable. If he was only truthful but not good, he could be very, very harsh. But because there is goodness attached as part of his character, then we can trust that truth. And so if he is in heaven, if he is doing only what pleases him, then we take that as his creations, as what is good for us long term.
12: Well, that's it. And this is where, you know, even my Father who is in heaven, he loves us. He's good. He never makes mistakes. This is the only individual in the whole universe whose counsel you can trust. And this is where the problem comes in. A lot of these churches that propound these lies, and particularly in the prosperity arena, they don't teach the whole counsel of God's word. And it's, if life is a bomb that you need to defuse in a sinful, fallen world, and somebody gives you only parts of the instruction how to defuse it, how to make sense of it, you're handicapped. The Bible has something to say about every inch of thread that makes up the fabric of our existence. It tells us about God and his relationship to us. And if you just pick a piece here and pick a piece there, it's like listening to a conversation where on your cell phone, where you keep losing people and then you don't understand what they said and you can't make sense
0: of
12: the world.
0: Another fantastic conversation, Dr. Crosby. I'm looking forward to wrapping up the week tomorrow. Thank you for everything. Friends, join us each weekday as we try to answer that big question. How do we live? Kevin.
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17: The Hispanic community is radically diverse in the United States. 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

0: It's That Kevin Show, thatkevinshow.com. Grateful to have you with us. We never put anything behind the paywall because we want you to have access to all of it. Because we want to impact how you think and help you think more clearly and help you have resources to help others think more clearly. Because I feel like clarity is one of those virtues that kind of surpasses everything else. If you can be clear about truth in your own life for yourself, there's a lot that you can do to impact the world around you. And that's probably one of the messages that's going to be reiterated many, many times at the upcoming Educator Summit for the Turning Point Education Division. We spoke with Hertzberg last week, and Scott Phelps joins us this week. He is part of the Success Sequence Program, teaching abstinence until marriage. And Scott is a longtime friend. In fact, when I was just a local host in Chicago a long time ago, Scott, I think I was producing for Sandy Rios.
1: You were producing for Sandy Rios, yeah. And then you had your own show, and I was on Sandy's show and your show.
0: Yeah, and then I moved to New York, and your daughter worked for our radio station. And
1: yeah.
0: We just known each other forever, so. Yeah. Thank you for all that you've done. And I think the importance of this summit, and if you want to know more about it, it's turningpointed.com. Turningpoint Ed, you could think about it like that way, turningpointed.com. I think that when you're talking about education reform, and I've been approached in recent weeks by, you know, homeschool groups and charter school groups and people that are working hard to reform classrooms and teachers' unions and all kinds of things. I'm not a this is how it should be done to the exclusion of everything else and yeah. One size fits all for everybody. I've never thought that, partly because my own educational path went through public school.
1: That's right.
0: Christian school experience that wasn't that good, homeschool experience for a couple of years, and then eventually back into the Christian school system when my mom was contracting cancer and she actually ended up dying my junior year of high school. But this is what I say on the show all the time. It is not the teacher's responsibility. It is not the school district's responsibility. It is not anybody else's responsibility to see to it that your children are properly educated. It is your responsibility. And
1: that's right.
0: If they're in the public school classroom, then you know what they're being taught, and you are engaging that, and you're talking about it, and you're flushing it out with them. But if they're in your home,
1: right.
0: You're doing it in your home, you gotta do the same thing. So, having said that, what I like about Turning Point's program is that it looks like what you guys are going to do here in a couple of weeks is have resources available for people that span the gamut. So educators, parents, pastors, Christian educators, public school educators, wherever you are on the spectrum,
1: yeah.
0: There's going to be encouragement, instruction, motivation, challenge that's going to help you in the process. Am I misreading that?
1: No, that's absolutely right. And you've probably seen the list of speakers, Kevin. 28 speakers. I mean, it's
0: some
1: amazing.
0: Real lightweight blowhards like Al Mohler, you know.
1: Yeah. They've got Al Mohler and John Stone Street and Megan Basham, Riley Gaines, Erica Kirk, Congresswoman Mary Miller. She's fantastic. Hertzberg will be one of the speakers. Erwin Lutzer, John Amanachuku, Scott Phelps. It's going to be, seriously, it is really going to be great. And the thing I want to point out about, I love Turning Point Education. I have told Hutz, who's a good friend, you know, if I wasn't doing what I was doing now, I would want to be doing what he is doing. I think it's absolutely fundamental. It's the educational system in America absolutely needs to be overhauled. And Turning Point Education is on mission, right? That is their primary mission, is to revive the American educational system and bring it back to its roots and God honoring and putting God at the center of everything that we're doing with our kids, because you think about what the kids are suffering through. You hear all this stuff about mental illness, right, and depression and suicide and all of that, and well, of course, we shouldn't be surprised at that, right? We've removed God from the center of culture, from the center of education, and our kids are lost. And so I love the theme of this conference. It's called Courage in Our Convictions, Cultivating Clarity in Chaos. Kevin, that's what they need.
0: Yeah.
1: They need clarity in the chaos, right? And that's what Turning Point Education is all about. That's what our ministry is all about. That's why we partner with Turning Point. We're privileged and thrilled to be partnering with Turning Point. We have since they began. And, you know, Charlie was so good. I think one of the reasons, Kevin, why Charlie impacted so many people is just what you were saying just a moment ago, the clarity of truth. He was so good at cutting through the noise and lifting up the truth with clarity. And so that's what this conference is all about.
0: And doing it in a winsome way.
1: Absolutely. You
0: know, now, Scott, there's some people in our listening audience and viewership that would say, I don't understand. What do you mean in classical education? How would you term that for someone that's listening today for the first time?
1: Yeah, I think it's going back to our roots. I think it is teaching, you know, classical education is going to focus on the great literature, the great, you know, Western culture and Western civilization and the roots of our founding, really. And I love the programs that they have. They've got great curriculum that they recommend and provide for schools that is going to go over the, you know, basic civics and education and the founding of our country and how it all began. And I think that's, it's really critical. You know, kids don't know history anymore.
0: No.
1: And when you don't know history, that's where you get lost in the weeds. I think so much of the drift of our young generation is because they haven't been properly rooted in a classical education with an historical perspective with the great literature.
0: That's
1: and
0: true.
1: So that's what
0: Scott
1: we've got to get back
0: hold
1: to.
0: Hold that thought. We're going to take a quick break. And when we come back, I want to talk a little bit about how the abstinence discussion plays in all of this.
1: Yeah, good.
0: Yep. Certainly, sex education is something that has been never lessened in public mind than it is today. And we're gonna talk about that when we continue. He's Scott Phelps. Excellent. I'm Kevin McCullough. If you want more information, it's turningpointed.com, turningpointed.com.
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0: Kevin McCullough. Glad to have you with us. Coming up June 16th through the 19th in the Chicago suburb of Lincolnshire, which is just outside of O'Hare Airport. The Marriott Lincolnshire Resort is there. That's where this fifth annual Turning Point Education Summit is going to take place. And again, if you are anywhere on the educational spectrum in terms of a teacher, an administrator, a pastor, a parent, someone who's concerned about or just investigating curriculum ideas and other things to try to implement into your child's experience or maybe a classroom that you have stewardship of, this conference is for you. And they have done the ridiculously silly thing of only making it a $50 ticket for you to go, and they've even underwritten most of your room. The hotel room is $70 a night. It's normally over $200 a night for the resort. So would you go to turningpointed.com, hold your spot, get your room, and then make plans to be in Chicago June 16th through the 19th for the Turning Point USA Education Summit, the fifth annual one that they've done. First one that we've been a part of here at That Kevin Show, but very, very glad to. Scott Phelps rejoins us. Scott, there's been nothing that you and I, in our discussions on air over the years, have tracked more heatedly than the role that sex education plays in education. And now that I'm a parent and I have kids going through those grades, and by the way, the McCullough kids are all in public schools, but we have those conversations, and we also are blessed in the district that we live in to have a number of believers that work in the school district. And so there's a balance there where we've chosen to go down this path. Again, not for everybody, but it kind of, regardless of where you're at, you're going to confront sex education, and the message that most of those programs are going to give kids is not wait until marriage. It's going to be something other than that. With the Success Sequence program, you actually make the argument that abstinence until marriage is the way to go. Why is that? Why is that your message? Why is that important in this, the 2026 that we live in?
1: Yeah, so critical, and fits right in with the theme of this conference that you're just talking about now, the Turning Point Education Summit. Cultivating clarity in chaos. Oh my goodness, that's where our kids are at, right? They are just getting pounded by messages, all the messages that they receive regarding sex. Think about it this way. I like to put it this way. Think about all the messages and imagery that our kids receive about sex today through the media, through their phones, through their televisions, their tablets, their computers, all the images that they see. It's not just that our kids are exposed to sexual imagery at earlier and earlier ages, but think about this, Kevin. How much of the sex that our kids are exposed to clearly communicates to them the value of sex within the context of marriage?
0: None.
1: And it just isn't there.
0: 0%.
1: It just isn't there.
0: Right.
1: And then you say, well, hold on a minute. Oh, maybe the schools are helping out. unfortunately, what most people will be unaware of, Kevin, is that Planned Parenthood is not only the largest provider of abortions in America, they are also, not coincidentally, the largest provider of sex education in American schools. Think about that for a minute. And so Planned Parenthood sex education is the fundamental primary message that our kids receive in school today. You don't have to have Planned Parenthood come into your school. It's what they learn in teacher school. It's the fundamental message that most schools across the nation teach. It's basically contraceptive education. It's here's all the different types of contraception you're going to need because we know you're all going to be having the sex. And there's no reference to marriage whatsoever. We exist to flip the script on that. We believe it's not enough for us, Kevin, to go to schools and say, stop giving kids condoms. Stop putting girls on birth control pills starting in middle school. Stop doing all these bad. It's not enough for us to be against that. We have to provide the alternative. And so what the Success Sequence program is, it's an alternative to schools to say, hey, listen, here's something that you can teach kids that's healthy and wholesome and helpful and gives them a clear pathway forward in life. the success sequence you're familiar with is three things: get an education, get a job, and then marry before having children. Students who do those three things, it's almost impossible for them to fall into poverty on food stamps, on welfare, government dependency of any kind. So we can benefit our kids just by teaching them the success sequence. And then we're gonna include with that message a clear message of reserving all sexual activity and childbearing for the context of marriage. We want to help young people understand that by resisting sexual pressure, they're going to be much more inclined to focus on their academics. They're going to do well. It's going to help them prepare well for future education, future marriage and family. So it's absolutely fundamental, which is why we fit so well with what the Turning Point Education Summit is all about. Yeah. It's about equipping parents and educators with good quality, wholesome, classical education, good messaging. And boy, they've brought in all the experts for it. And we're
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6: That's for a new time, Bob Agnew in Washington. A key inflation gauge accelerated in April to the highest level in 3 years. The latest sign that spiking gas prices and higher food costs are squeezing Americans' finances. There's been another drop in the nation's smoking rate.
7: A CDC survey finds that the cigarette smoking rate among U.S. adults dropped to another all-time low last year, with only 1 in 11 adults saying they are current smokers. The rate has been gradually dropping for decades due to cigarette taxes, tobacco price hikes, smoking bans, public education, and changes in the social acceptability of lighting up in public. Cigarette smoking is a risk factor for lung cancer, heart disease, and stroke, and it's long been considered the leading cause of preventable death. I'm Lisa Dwyer.
6: Stock indexes closed higher on Wall Street Friday. They added to their all-time highs set earlier in the week. This is SRN.
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10: 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And if you have not yet done it, friends, I cannot stress this strongly enough. We are running out of time and space for those of you that would like to go to Italy with me, my lovely bride, Christine Nicholas, Linda Perillo, as we host a kind of all-inclusive, amazing trip to Italy where we spend the first 4 days in Rome and seeing the amazing things and sights and tastes and everything in Rome. The amazing, calm, and pristine just, you know, serenity that you'll experience on the Amalfi Coast.
0: 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For Such a Time, bringing the fountains of God's work to all the servants and saints. Hosted by Messianic Rabbi Alan Moorhead, author, teacher, founder, and senior congregational leader of Arrowhead Messianic Congregation in Peoria. And now, Rabbi Moorhead.
4: Shalom, shalom, shamashim, kodashim, shel elyon, to the saints and servants of the Most High God. I'm glad to be with you again here, teaching about the things of Hebraic roots and also about the things of God and the Word of God, which is the most important thing that we can do, to study His Word. You know, His Word have we hid inside of us that we may not sin against Him. You know, throughout the book of Judges, you know, there's a phrase that's used there a lot, saying, man did what was right in the sight of their own eyes. We don't want to be that way. We want to do what's right in the sight of God's eyes. And so that's why Israel had so much trouble, you know, with all the Amalekites and with the Midianites and the Moabites and Edomites, all these enemies, all these ice, and as I always kid around saying, and the termites also, they come in and infect them because they did not follow what God said, and they worship false gods. And it's so this is why it's so important to have a Word of God strongly embedded in your heart and your mind, so you will not sin against our God. This is important. When we start sinning against our God, curses come upon us. Let's talk about that for a moment before we get any further. You know, blessings and curses. You know, Paul talked about the curse of the law. And some people will actually teach, oh, the law is a curse. No, the law is not a curse. Disobedience to the law is a curse. Got to get that right in your head and understand that. It's a blessing to keep the law, but disobedience to the law of God is a curse. That's what he meant by curse of the law. You know, why there's so much written about the law in the Bible, including Psalms 119, the biggest Psalms in the Bible, constantly about it. So why would the law ever be a curse? It's not a curse. It's just disobedience to the law that will become a curse and cause a problem. So yeah, so just do a quick plug. You know, if you're enjoying these discussions and enjoying the Word of God being spoken, go to our website, myamc.org, and follow the prompts in there about giving, and give to our ministry. And you'll be blessed by it, and our ministry goes out all over the world. And I enjoy the phone calls I get from all over the place, and people that want me to go here and go there. You know, I constantly get invitations to go all over the world to teach. But unfortunately, I cannot always do that when I'm running a congregation too, and so it's kind of difficult. So they just got to keep watching online. They just got to keep looking at the website and the messages we have on the website, and learn from them. And yeah, you know, I would love to travel around the world and teach everybody, but you know, it's just sometimes things are just not practical anymore to be able to do these things. So if you want to give to this ministry to keep us going so we could keep doing what we're doing and keep the radio going, please go to myamc.org and follow the prompts in there about how to give. Well, last week we talked about Purim, you know, how important Purim was and saved the Jews and the Persian Empire. Esther saved it for such a time as this. You came into the kingdom, and she went and took a risk, and she said, if I perish, I perish. So we got to remember those concepts. Sometimes we got to do things that could be harmful to us, And when we stand our ground with the word of God, you know, and not be afraid, you know, the fearful, it says, will not enter the New Jerusalem. We do not want to be fearful. You know, a lot of people don't realize that, you know, they say, well, you know, I'm a good person, whatever, you know, I'm going to be in the New Jerusalem. Well, are you fearful? You know, remember that, you know, that you cannot be fearful. God treats fear as a sin also, because when you have fear, that means you have no faith. And so we don't want to be fearful. So be like Esther, you know, that she went before the king and endangered her own life when she wasn't supposed to come before the king, but the king loved her so much that he accepted her. Well, today we're going to talk about some of the other spring concepts that's taking place before we get to Passover. And one of them I want to talk about right now is the giving of the half shekel. This is something that's typically taught in the spring. The half shekel, you can read about this in Exodus 30, about the giving of the half shekel. So what is the half shekel concept? What is it? So let me look at the scripture here, and we'll talk about it. It says here in verse 12, Exodus 30, and when you take the sum of the children of Israel after their number, in other words, a census, then they shall give every man a ransom for his soul unto the Lord. When you number them, that to be no plague among them, when you number them, they shall give, verse 13, they shall give everyone that passes among them that are numbered a half shekel. This would be a half silver shekel after the shekel of the sanctuary. A half shekel shall be the offering of the Lord. So, and everybody that's 20 years old and above, this verse 14, 20 years old and above has to give this. This is one of these scriptures why it used to be that, you know, the age of consent and all that would used to be age 21. They base it off these type of scriptures that take place. And it says in verse 15, the rich shall not give more and the poor shall not give less than a half shekel. And when they give an offering unto the Lord to make atonement for your souls. Verse 16, and you shall take of the atonement money of the children of Israel and shall appoint it for the service of the tabernacle of the congregation.

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3: Sis. Except on during the half shekel concept. And so this is what got King David into trouble. I don't know if you remember this story or not, but King David decided to take a census and ordered his men to count how many males 20 years and older he had in the land of Israel, so he knew what the size of his army would be. Well, his captain, the captain of hosts that David had, argued against it and said, David, don't do such a thing. You know, you're going to get God's wrath turned on you. But David, you know, he kind of let his pride get up. And this is why pride is always so bad. It gets up and he says, do it anyway. That's what I command. So they went out and started doing the census. And when they completed that census, without paying the half shekel, silver shekel, then God spoke to a prophet at that time who spoke to David and said, you have violated what my command, and you did a census, and says, and now you will pay the price. And it's kind of interesting because he kind of gave David even some choices of how he wants to handle the judgment that's going to come. And one of them was, well, I'm going to have the enemies come and overcome you, or I'm going to cause a plague to come upon Israel. So David says, well, I don't like any of them, but I guess I'd rather have a plague come than us be defeated by our enemies. So this is what it's talking about, the atonement for your soul, that you had to give a half shekel for the atonement of your soul. Because if you don't give the half shekel, then a judgment comes. And not giving the half shekel is like a curse, and it will come down upon Israel at that time. And so as a result of it, a plague came, and thousands of people began to die from the plague. And this is an interesting story in the fact, too, that David wanted to stop the plague. I mean, he was willing to accept God's judgment. But now he wants to stop the plague. So how does he stop the plague? He goes to the Jebusites, which were there by the city of David, and they controlled the mountain right there that later on would be known as the Temple Mount. So David went to the Jebusites and said, I want to buy that hill. And so they sold it to David. David bought what is known today as the Temple Mount from the Jebusites. And it was called the Threshing Floor of the Jebusites. Now, the threshing floor, an interesting concept. That, you know, what is a threshing floor? A threshing floor is where you winnow grain like barley and wheat. You don't get the husk off of them until you have the seeds that can be crushed for flour. And so the Jebusites had an area on that hill. So what do you need for a threshing floor? You need a flat rock. You need kind of a high elevated to let the wind blow the stalks and the husk away, and the seeds fall back down to the ground before they collect all the seeds to make flour out of. So that's what a threshing floor is needed. So David bought this threshing floor. Now, I don't know what put it on David's heart to do this. Obviously God did, or the Holy Spirit did. So David bought the threshing floor of the Jebusites. And when he had bought it, the plague stayed. The plague stopped at that moment. I said, that's interesting. What was so special about this threshing floor that stopped the plague from David's disobedience for doing a census and not paying the half shekel? Silver shekel. Well, I've been to Israel many, many, many, many times, and there's one particular area on the Temple Mount.

amount I go to, and I show everybody this is probably the threshing floor of the Jebusites. This is probably where the Holy of Holies once was before the Babylonians destroyed it all and before the Romans came back and destroyed it again. And what I would point out to everybody, I'd say, look, what do you see right here? I would take them to a little cupola that's not far from that Dome of the Rock that's on the Temple Mount. I says, what do you see there? And they said, rock, bedrock. I said, yeah, that's bedrock, all right. It's flat. And why isn't it tiled when everything else on the entire Temple Mount is tiled and leveled out? Why is there no tile here? And I told them, it's because it's a high point. This would be the threshing floor of the Jebusites because, number one, it's a flat rock, and it's a high point for the wind to carry away the chaff from winnowing or threshing the grain, the barley and the wheat. And so this would have been the threshing floor. This, what you're looking at right here, this flat rock, was probably where the Ark of the Covenant sat. And everybody just kind of looks and goes, oh, wow. We thought it was over there where the Dome of the Rock was. Well, the Dome of the Rock is built over a very large, you know, uneven, you know, rock, no flat spot on it. And the Dome of the Rock was built over that because Muslims believe that's where Muhammad ascended into heaven from, even though there's nothing written in the Quran about Jerusalem or him ever being to Jerusalem. They declared that's a holy site for them, so they built this shrine over this rock. And so it became mistakenly known at that time. They thought that that might be where the Holy of Holies was. But you have to remember something, and we'll talk more about it when we talk about the ashes of the red heifer, maybe next week. But the thing is, it says when you kill the red heifer, it has to be on top of the high point at the Mount of Olives, has to look through the eastern gate into the Holy of Holies. You turn his head to do that. Well, the Dome of the Rock does not line up with the eastern gate, nor the high point of the Mount of Olives. But where I'm looking at the threshing floor concept right there of the Jebusites, they all line up in a perfect line. Said more than likely, this is where the Holy of Holies was. This is where the Ark of the Covenant was. And you know, and all of a sudden it became a very favorite concept of the people on the tour that I was leading. You know, oh my gosh, you know, they're looking at this flat rock, a high point on the Temple Mount. And they're all like, my gosh, we're looking right at where the Ark of the Covenant used to sit. So it was an amazing thing taking place. So when David bought that threshing floor from the Jebusites, the plague was stayed. The plague stopped. People stopped dying because of David's sin. So you know, you have something to think about. You know, this. Why did God stop the plague just because David bought the threshing floor? Well, because that Ark of the Covenant is the throne of God, and that's where it was sitting, and God would sit on that Ark right there. And so it was almost David recognizing that God's presence will be in their midst right there in the city of Jerusalem, and God showed grace unto them. And this is why quite often when you're studying in the scriptures, certain metals mean certain things. Silver means grace. And gold, you know, is for divineship. And brass is judgment. So the half shekel that David should have paid for all the men 20 years and above represents grace. And David did not show grace. God's grace, and so a plague came down until he bought the threshing floor of the Jebusites, and then the plague was stopped, showing that God still will show grace toward Israel, although they were punished for David's sin. David is always getting everybody in trouble. I love David. So, you know, the things that David did, he's a great stories about King David and marvelous stories that take place.
So anyway, that is so that's how the plague got stopped on the whole concept of the half shekel, you know, for the atonement of your soul. So it's a strange thing that God commanded, but it's true. You know, that if you want to do a census, have your men pass by the temple and drop off a half shekel to do a census. And this is one of the reasons why, you know, even during the time of Yeshua, that you had the money changers and all that. You know, a lot of them were trying to buy animals for sacrifices, but a lot of them were trying to get the half shekel so that when it went up on the Temple Mount, they could put their half shekel into the coffers on the temple area right there. And so that's why you had the money changers. Now, the money changers, having the money changers were not bad, but during Yeshua's time, he got mad that the money changers had moved up on the Temple Mount itself, and that was an abomination because they were crooks, and they were cheating people and exchanging money for different countries and stuff like that. But the money changers were necessary, you know, for people to get the half shekel and to buy sacrifices that they want to offer to God. It just that was not a good place for them to be on the Temple Mount. That was the Father's house, and they should not have been up there. So money changers were needed, but not in a place where holiness is supposed to reign and rule. And that's why Jesus overturned the tables of the money changers, because they were also crook. They were cheating people. You know, this exchange for this, you know, for a denarii, you know, from Babylon versus a half shekel, or for a shekel in Hebrew, they were cheating people, and they weren't giving a full exchange taking place. So you had cheaters, thieves, running the money changer tables in a holy place, and that's what upset Yeshua. But this is what happened, you know. The half shekel, silver indicates grace. This is why when you're looking at the tabernacle construction, Moses' tabernacle construction, that they set, you know, the top of the courtyard, all the brackets and stuff on the top of that were all silver, indicating everybody inside that courtyard was saved by grace. But yet the base of them were sitting in brass sockets. The brass sockets are like saying, don't even think about trying to sneak under this curtain and come in here. You go through the door like everybody else. Of course, you know, Yeshua is the door. You have to go through the brazen altar, which is the blood atonement. And so, but you see all the top of the courtyard curtains are all out of silver, indicating, you know, the grace of God. So those that come into the courtyard as they are supposed to are under the grace of God. So if you don't pass through the door, then you're missing Yeshua. If you don't go through the blood atonement, which is representing his atonement on the cross, you don't go through that, then, you know, you're not allowed to be in there. That's why the brazen altar is right there by the door entering into the tabernacle area. You pass through the blood, but you got to come through the door first. And once you do those things, you're in the courtyard. Now you're surrounded by the grace of God. So these half shekel concepts and silver concepts are very, very important to understand the metal. It's just like the brazen laver. You know, the brazen laver is made out of brass with a Hebrew women's looking glass. And then the priests have to wash in that before they go into the holy place. As a matter of fact, it says if they try to enter the holy place without washing, they'll be struck dead. That's why the entrance of the holy place sets in brass sockets, judgment, to remind the priest when they approach that door, did you wash at the brazen laver? What does the brazen laver represent? The brazen laver represents, you know, repentance, washing of the word, and the filling of the Holy Spirit. Because you look into it, and because it was made out of the Hebrew women's looking glass mirrors, you see yourself, you know what you are and what you need to do. The washing of the word and the filling of the Holy Spirit. When you got those things,
including repentance, you can go into the holy place and pass through without fear of being struck dead at that moment because of the brass sockets at the entrance to the holy place. All these things have meaning. All the tabernacle of Moses concept all have meaning. And it's important for us to understand. That's why I wrote a book on it, The Tabernacle of Moses and the Believer's Walk. You know, that we have to go through the door, which is Yeshua, Jesus, and we have to pass through the blood, which what he shed for us on the cross, and you've got to wash repentance, be filled with the Holy Spirit before you can enter into the actual throne room and presence of God. The Bible says we boldly come before the throne of grace. It is a throne of grace, but we must have washed to be able to do that. That's the inner court. And I've talked a lot about this, inner court and outer court. Are you an outer court believer, which means, oh, I got my salvation, that's all I care about? Or are you an inner court believer? Did you wash? Did you get filled with the Holy Spirit? Did you repent? That's what's required to be inner court. And we all want to be inner court. You should want desire to be inner court because that's what brings you into the very presence of God. So these things are important that we learn these things. And so the half shekel concept, silver represents grace. And so by the grace of God, we enter into that court. And by the grace of God, we come into his presence also. So we want to trust the Lord in all these symbolisms that he's given us that we will understand fully because he knows that we're spiritual and physical and we need both concepts to understand sometimes to apply them in our lives. Well, that ends this week, everybody. So God bless and may the Lord's face shine upon you. And we will talk to you next week. Amen and amen.

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1: 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Here's Franklin Graham.
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12: In addition to taking care of one another inside the church, what if we developed a lifestyle of taking care of the most needy outside the walls of the church? How would that change the community and our city? Bob Moffitt, president and founder of Harvest Foundation in Phoenix, along with Pastor Julian Gibb, talked with pastors and leaders about how sacrificial love by those in the church to those in need outside the church has helped people see and embrace Jesus Christ. It's that demonstration of Jesus' greatest commandment that we'll hear more about today on The Kingdom and Its Stories.
13: Welcome, everybody, to this edition of The Kingdom and Its Stories. We're delighted to have you with us, wherever you are, and where, whatever time it is that you happen to be listening and or viewing our podcast. I just want to remind us again that the purpose of this podcast is not to bring glory to the person we're interviewing. It's to use their testimony of how God is using them to be Jesus' hands and feet in their world, so that their testimony can inspire us to think more deeply and carefully about how the Lord might use us to better represent him in our world. And so today we have David Hoffer. David, thank you so much for being with us. We're delighted to have you. And so that people get a little
14: recording
13: bit
14: stopped.
13: Understanding of who you are, why don't you give us the elevator speech And tell us about you. And we've got maybe 30, 40 floors to go, so it doesn't have to be, you know, two or three floors on the elevator. But who are you?
14: Thank you, Bob. It's a pleasure to be here. I have been in the church in some way, shape, or form my whole life. My father was a doctor, retired doctor. But all of my uncles